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1: And this is KBBI. Time for a check of the coastal waters forecast from the National Weather Service in Anchorage. Updated last at 3:28 p.m. Starting with the synopsis for the North Gulf Coast, Kodiak Island waters and Cook Inlet, a trough moves across the Gulf through Wednesday evening. For Kachemak Bay tonight, southwest wind 10 knots becoming southeast after midnight with seas to 2 feet. Wednesday, south wind 10 knots becoming southwest 20 knots in the afternoon. Seas to 2 feet building to 6 feet in the afternoon. Wednesday night, southwest wind 15 knots becoming southeast 10 knots after midnight, seas to 2 feet. Cook Inlet north of Kalgan Island tonight, southwest wind 15 knots, seas 4 feet. Wednesday, southwest wind 15 knots, seas 4 feet. And Wednesday night, southwest wind 15 knots, seas to 4 feet. Cook Inlet, Kalgan Island, 2 Point BD tonight, south wind 15 knots, seas 4 feet. And Wednesday, south wind 20 knots, seas 5 feet. Wednesday night, south wind 20 knots, seas to 5 feet. For the Shelikof Strait, tonight, southwest wind to 15 knots with seas to 3 feet. Wednesday, southwest wind 15 knots, seas 3 feet. Wednesday night, southwest wind 15 knots, seas 4 feet. And for the Barren Islands East, tonight, variable wind 10 knots, seas 3 feet. Wednesday, variable wind 10 knots, seas 4 feet. And Wednesday night, variable wind 10 knots, seas to 3 feet. West of Barren Islands, including Kamishak Bay, tonight, south wind 15 knots, seas 3 feet. Wednesday, south wind 15 knots, seas 3 feet. And then Wednesday night, south wind 15 knots with seas to 3 feet. For Resurrection Bay, tonight, south wind 15 knots in the evening, becoming variable at less than 10 knots, seas to 3 feet. Wednesday, variable wind 10 knots, becoming south at 15 knots in the afternoon, seas to 3 feet. Wednesday night, south wind 10 knots, becoming east after midnight, seas 2 feet. Cape Clear to Gore Point, out to 15 nautical miles. Tonight, variable wind 10 knots, seas 4 feet. Wednesday, variable wind 10 knots, seas 4 feet. And Wednesday night, variable wind 10 knots with seas to 3 feet. The next Seldovia District high tide will be at 4:47 p.m. at 18.8 feet for Kachemak Bay. The next Seward District low tide will be at 8:56 p.m. at 2.4 feet for Resurrection Bay. The last high tide was at 3:39 p.m. at 9.3 feet. Coming up on KBBI tonight at 5 p.m. is Alaska News Nightly, then at 6 p.m. a live broadcast of the Kenai Peninsula Borough Assembly meeting. Join us for the coffee table Wednesday morning at 9 a.m. with guests from South Peninsula Hospital celebrating the hospital's 70th anniversary and its history, along with plans for the future. Radio Story Time is Thursday at 10 a.m. on KBBI with youth librarian Cinda. Then on Thursday as well, tune in for history stories that will intrigue you on Story Borealis, the program dedicated to the art of oral storytelling. It's 4:32 p.m.
2: The outgoing Republican governor of Ohio is calling on the state legislature to abolish its decades-old capital punishment law. He says voters should weigh in if the legislature doesn't. Sarah Donaldson from Ohio Public Radio reports.
3: When Governor Mike DeWine was a state lawmaker, he co-wrote and voted for the 1981 bill that reinstated capital punishment. Decades later, he's saying he no longer believes the death penalty deters murder.
4: The moral justification I had for voting for the death penalty simply no longer exists.
3: As governor, he's delayed every scheduled execution since January 2019. Some more than once. The Republican Speaker of the Ohio House has said he'd vigorously oppose ending executions. For NPR News, I'm Sarah Donaldson in Columbus, Ohio.
2: Two early summer blockbusters, Obsession and Backrooms, were both directed by 20-something-year-olds, YouTubers turned filmmakers, putting a new spotlight on young filmmakers who already have a relationship with their audiences that can transfer to the box office. Hollywood executives are now scouring video platforms to find the next big new director after the horror film Obsession made more than $286 million worldwide, and it's still in the movie theaters. 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
1: This is National Native News. I'm Jill Freitas. Residents of Anaktuvik Pass can now use four-wheelers for subsistence hunting in the gates of the Arctic National Park and Preserve. As the Alaska Desk's Aliona Niden reports, it's a change residents have sought for decades.
2: Mark John Morey has been hunting caribou around Anaktuvik Pass since he was a child. But in the summer and fall, most of the land around the village has been off-limits to hunters like him. That's because residents were not allowed to use four-wheelers in the majority of the gates of the Arctic National Park and Preserve. And that's the only way to access the roadless preserve surrounding the village. But last month, the U.S. Department of the Interior announced it would restore off-road vehicle access to the park. Morey says he's excited.
3: This is life-changing. I only wish my grandparents were here. Now that we're able to access the lands, we can relearn what our ancestors taught us about certain areas that always have caribou year-round.
2: The Trump administration has been working to expand access to hunters on off-road vehicles in protected federal lands across the country. However, a National Park Service spokesman for the Alaska region said this action is specific to subsistence hunting in the gates and does not apply to sports hunters. And it comes after decades of back and forth on the issue. Before Anaktuvik Pass became a permanent settlement about 80 years ago, the Nunavut people were semi-nomadic and moved throughout the Brooks Range. Morey says they were searching for their main food source, caribou.
3: We heard many stories from our elders about hunting grounds that we weren't able to access, which they remember before we even formed a community of Anaktuvik Pass.
2: The federal government established the gates of the Arctic around Anaktuvik Pass when it passed the Alaska National Interest Lands Conservation Act. And residents were still given the right to subsistence hunt using snow machines and motorboats, among other traditional transportation methods. But the rule didn't mention ATVs. And 40 years ago, the new park guidance interpreted the law to ban hunts on ATVs because they were not used traditionally. Lillian Stone is the city mayor of Anaktuvik Pass. She says the ban created invisible boundaries for residents relying on hunting for survival.
4: It was like we were prisoners in our own land for 40 years, where before that it was we could hunt anywhere, we could travel anywhere.
2: Local native corporations exchanged lands with the Park Service in the late 90s, which made additional areas within the park available for subsistence ATV hunts. Still, residents could only access about 1% of the gates of the Arctic. Stone says residents and local leaders have been advocating for ATV access to the park for subsistence for decades, but with no progress.
4: We felt like it wasn't getting anywhere and we weren't getting the answers that were needed.
2: Last year, local leadership traveled to Washington, D.C. and asked the Interior Department to restore ATV access to the park. This May, the department announced the decision to do that. Interior Secretary Doug Burgum wrote in a social media post that, quote, "No one knows or cares for this land more than the people who live here," end quote. A department spokeswoman said in an email the old ban was inconsistent with supporting subsistence. She said the Park Service will consult local communities within 6 months to establish the new rule. Kristen Morey is an Anaktuvik Pass hunter and a mother of two. She says the announcement means a lot for her and her children.
5: I have no words of what just happened because it just makes me really emotional, and I'm excited to be out there and to no longer have to worry about when we have to stop, because I'm out there year-round as well.
2: The Park Service said local hunters should contact the gates of the Arctic for current information on using ATVs while the regulatory process is underway. In Anchorage, I am Alena Knighton.
1: And I'm Jill Freitas.
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0: For Tuesday, June 16th, 2026, I'm Simon Lopez with KBBI's Evening News. And first up, an Eagle River woman says she is grateful to be alive after a black bear attacked her dog near Skelak Lake earlier this month. She'd been foraging in a popular outdoor Kenai Peninsula recreation area. KDLL's Ashlyn O'Hara reports.
12: Sunday, June 7th, was a great day for mushroom hunting near Cooper Landing. At least, that's what Lori Price thought. She's a self-described avid outdoorswoman who's lived in Alaska for 2 decades. And until then, she had never had a violent encounter with a bear. But that all changed quickly. Price says she was foraging near the upper Skelak Lake campground when she heard her 3-year-old German short-haired pointer, Chaos, make what she describes as a screeching yip noise. At first, she says she was in disbelief.
13: It dawned on me when I started hearing those sounds after that it was like

0: fought bad reception to call 911. After talking with an emergency dispatcher, first responders, and wildlife officers, Price got permission to get Chaos to a vet. The Kenai Animal Hospital is about 30 miles from the west end of Skelak Lake Road. Price says an on-call emergency veterinarian was waiting for her and Chaos with a gurney when they got to Kenai. Price says Chaos was diagnosed with a broken tail and multiple wounds to his back.
1: When I walked around before we loaded him, my heart sunk and broke. I had no idea that he had been bit and chomped so many times by that black bear.
0: Pictures taken by Price of Chaos at the vet show multiple large punctures on his shaved back and a crisscross of lacerations and gashes. He faced a setback Sunday evening, according to a post Price shared on social media. A Soldotna vet determined Chaos is also suffering from a broken vertebrae and dead muscle tissue. The Friday following the attack, an Alaska State Trooper spokesman said troopers tried to track the bear, but did not find one, dead or alive. Price says she's received a lot of criticism since sharing her story on social media, from the type of gun she was carrying to using e-collars for her dogs instead of leashes. But she says she doesn't have any regrets.
1: For all the haters, I did what I needed to do, and I would do it again for going out there for my, not putting my dog in that situation. I would never want that, but I would go out and enjoy the outdoors.
0: In general, bear attacks are rare, but they do happen. State data from 2019 found around 70 people were hospitalized or died after bear attacks between 2000 and 2017. That's an average of around 4 attacks per year. The largest proportion occurred in Alaska's Gulf Coast region, which includes the Kenai Peninsula and Kodiak. Last year, a bear mauled a Kenai woman jogging near her home, and two hikers in Seward were injured after being attacked by a brown bear on the Exit Glacier Trail in Kenai Fjords National Park. The Skelak Lake area, which sits in the Kenai National Wildlife Refuge, has also seen bear attacks in recent years. Two kayakers paddled 6 miles to safety in 2021 after being mauled by a bear on the shore of Skelak Lake, near where Price was foraging last weekend. And a 72-year-old man was attacked while hiking the Hidden Creek Trail, which ends at Skelak Lake, in 2023. Price says the attack has not curbed her love of foraging. After losing her voice from all the screaming, she says the scratchy cadence is proof of healing. She's thinking about getting a bigger gun, but she won't be returning to that particular area anytime soon.
1: I'm just really grateful the way it turned out, and I hope that with the recovery of my dog is gonna be okay.
0: To stay safe during bear season, biologists recommend stowing bear attractants, like fish waste and food, in a bear-proof container. Hikers should make noise or talk while on a trail and carry bear bells and bear spray. Look for signs of a bear in the area, like tracks or scat, and try to avoid surprising bears when possible. If you encounter a bear that does not notice you, the U.S. Fish and Wildlife Service recommends backing away quietly. And if you encounter a bear that does notice you, wave your arms in the air and speak to it in a loud voice. If a bear approaches you, stay still. If a bear attacks, lay on your stomach and play dead, covering your head and neck with your hands. Reporting in Soldotna, I'm Ashlyn O'Hara.
2: The Division of Elections issued the state's final determination Monday that Dan Sullivan of Petersburg can't be on the ballot to challenge Republican U.S. Senator Dan Sullivan. In a letter to the retired teacher, Division Director Carol Beecher said the declaration he filed to launch his challenge was not, quote, an actual good faith candidacy for the office of United States Senator. Rather, she wrote, it was filed with a purpose to confuse or mislead voters. She cited many of the reasons listed in complaints lodged by the State Republican Party and the National Republican Senatorial Committee. The Petersburg man only recently changed his voter registration to Republican. He'd been undeclared and made campaign contributions to Democrats in the past. The head of the Alaska chapter of the American Civil Liberties Union, Mara Kimmel, says the group hasn't spoken to Petersburg Dan Sullivan, but is closely monitoring the case and has concerns. Kimmel says election integrity is critical to democracy.
3: Ballots need to be clear. They need to ensure fairness and neutrality. Yes, those are critical elements to be able to ensure that voters have good choices in front of them and are able to make the choices that they believe that they're making.
2: But Kimmel says citizens who meet the eligibility requirements have a constitutional right to run. Both Sullivans asked to be identified on the ballot as Dan Sullivan and as Republicans. Beecher's letter says the Petersburg Sullivan was never registered to vote under that name, but as Daniel J. Sullivan Jr. Sullivan of Petersburg said by text Monday that he

he's considering his options. The senator's campaign celebrated the state's decision. The incumbent senator has appeared on the ballot as Dan Sullivan each time he's run, but he hasn't gone by that name in all settings. He's registered to vote as Daniel Scott Sullivan. The would-be challenger has 30 days to file an appeal in state court, but Beecher warned that he actually has less time than that because ballots are printed on June 28th. That's it for tonight's news. 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Tonight's stories came from Alaska Public Media's Liz Ruskin and KDLL's Ashlyn O'Hara. 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At 6 p.m., a live broadcast of the Kenai Peninsula Borough Assembly Meeting. 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
1: Tamai, welcome to the Suchtstun Word of the Week. Honkuta Suchbeani Ulochbet Suchtstun. Suchtstun is the language of the Suchbek people. Hua unachoni Suchtstun litnauk ngachbet. Here is the Suchtstun word we are learning.
2: Rasut nanrit, fish bones. 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
1: Koyana ilagluta Suchtstun litnaukaluzi. Thank you all for joining us and learning the Suchtstun word of the week. Agun tkitu ai. Don't forget it.

0: I'm hopeful. Kind of the conversation is appearing around the building is I think we're going to get there.
1: State senators consider the House passed Alaska LNG tax cut bill. 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Good evening, I'm Casey Grove. 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
1: State senators are closely examining a House-passed bill offering tax cuts for a North Slope natural gas pipeline as they near Friday's deadline to end a special session on the issue. Most of their concerns center on one theme: what's at risk for Alaskans if things don't go according to plan? At a hearing this morning, senators pressed executives with the Alaska Gas Line Development Corporation and pipeline developer Glenfarne on what would happen if the project falls apart. Glenfarne Alaska LNG President Adam Prestige told lawmakers it was hard to imagine any scenario in which the state would be on the hook. Prestige says the way the project is structured, along with price controls included in the bill lawmakers are considering, mean only Glenfarne and investors who buy equity in the project would bear the risk of cost overruns or project failure.
5: If Glenfarne were to determine that the project had failed, or if Glenfarne were to decide to abandon the project, we wouldn't have any way to seek any recourse or any reimbursement for what we have done.
1: Another key question on senators' minds is just how big a tax cut is necessary to allow the project to move forward. Sitka Republican Senator Bert Stedman says he's convinced there needs to be some tax relief to make the project viable, but he says so far he hasn't seen anything from Glenfarne showing how big that tax break needs to be.
6: There needs to be some concession or a change given to help the project get economically more viable. Okay, so the challenge we have is measuring that. For what we put on the table, what's the benefit?
1: Prestige says he'd come back with answers soon, but the clock is ticking. The 30-day special session has to end by Friday. Senator Rob Myers, a Fairbanks Republican in the Minority Caucus, says he'd like to see a small change to the bill that passed the House 34-5 on Friday, but he says he expects the Senate will pass something before the special session ends.
0: I'm hopeful. Kind of the conversation is appearing around the building is I think we're going to get there. We'll see what it looks like.
1: Governor Mike Dunleavy said last month that if lawmakers did not pass an acceptable bill during this special session, he'd call them right back for another. Senator Lisa Murkowski is among several members of Congress trying to prevent the National Science Foundation from dismantling portions of an instrument system that monitors the nation's oceans. The Alaska Beacon reports the National Science Foundation plans to pull out much of the instrumentation in the Ocean Observatory's initiative system, which began operating in 2016 and was intended to last for 3 decades. Under the Trump administration, the National Science Foundation plans in the coming year to remove instruments from the waters off Alaska, as well as Washington State, Oregon, North Carolina, and Greenland. In a letter Monday to the National Science Foundation's acting director, Murkowski and 9 other senators urged the agency to reverse the decision. The letter says the instruments are especially important this year because of the powerful El Nino system that is developing in the Pacific Ocean and is poised to disrupt widespread weather patterns. The system is also of particular importance to Alaska's multi-billion-dollar fishing industry, which has objected to the removal. A spokesperson for the National Science Foundation defended the changes as a de-scoping rather than a dismantling of the system. A lot of police and emergency service work is actually responding to people with mental health and substance use problems. But until recently, there weren't great options in Anchorage for people in crisis. Now, relatively new crisis response programs embedded in the city police and fire departments are helping those in need. And as Alaska Public Media's Hannah Flohr reports, that frees up responders to focus on crime and medical emergencies.
7: Jennifer Pierce is riding shotgun. A paramedic is at the wheel.
8: How are you doing today?
7: When she gets a call.
8: Okay. Can we try to take some slow, deep breaths together on the phone?
7: Pierce is with the Anchorage Fire Department. She heads a team that responds to people having mental health or substance use crises.
8: We'll be there in about 5-10 minutes. Okay.
7: Pierce used to be a beat cop. Now she works in mental health. She says the crisis response team is a big shift from her job a few years ago.
8: I felt like I was really ill-equipped to talk to someone who was suicidal, other than I can take you to the hospital. but is that really what someone needed in the moment?
7: Pierce works with the fire department's mobile crisis team. It's part of a multi-agency approach to public safety that pairs therapists and social workers with emergency responders. In the past, when the police or fire departments got emergency calls, there really wasn't a great option for people having a tough time with mental health or substance use challenges. It was basically jail or the emergency room. Now, crisis response teams are getting those people help, roughly 500 unique individuals a month, according to city data. Assistant Fire Chief Ben Lewis oversees the mobile crisis team. He says call volume for the Anchorage Fire Department has increased over 50% in the past decade, and a lot of those are mental health and substance use calls.
9: Our mobile crisis team has responded to 3,000 calls for service year to date. Our busiest ambulance in the city, just as a comparison, runs about 4,500 in a year. So the demand for service is very, very high for the mobile crisis team.
7: Thea Agnew-Benben is with the mayor's office. She says the crisis response is the same thing you'd expect if you broke your arm, but for mental health. You call someone, they show up, and they help fix your problem.
2: What if there wasn't a way to get your broken arm dealt with very easily? We'd all be walking around with, like, our arms at weird angles, and then we'd all be wondering, like, what's wrong with everyone's arms?
7: Agnew-Benben says the teams are reconnecting people with their support systems, de-escalating situations, and helping people maintain or regain their stability. That makes it possible for patrol officers and EMS crews to respond to emergencies that are more in their wheelhouse. And it frees up emergency rooms and hospital beds, too, since the crisis response teams are usually helping people where they are. Agnew-Benben says data shows about 80% of the time the situation is resolved just by talking on the phone or with a quick visit from a crisis response team. It seems small, she says, but without that, unchecked mental health and addiction problems can escalate.
2: If we don't provide positive help, we are going to be encountering them through police and fire.
7: Agnew-Benben says substance use and mental health challenges overlap with all sorts of other issues, like health problems and chronic homelessness. At a recent press conference, Anchorage Police Chief Sean Case said studies by the department show it plays a huge role in police shootings.
10: Behavioral health is impacting some of these incidents. And when I say the majority of them, I'm talking like 90% of them. It's a very high percentage.
7: He's excited, he said, that the crisis response programs make it possible to get people help before situations require a traditional police response. But Agnew-Benben says when people need more than a call or a quick visit, there aren't a lot of treatment options. There are some residential and walk-in programs in the city, but she says not enough. That'll change this fall when two places open that are meant to rapidly stabilize people in mental health or substance use crises. She says once those crisis stabilization centers are open, response teams will have a place to take people that can actually meet their needs.
2: I'm hoping we're going to see a lot of people who maybe for years haven't been able to engage with care and get back to a life that is healthier and safer for them, where they're more connected to their family, where they can maintain their housing and not be in crisis all the time.
7: Agnew-Benben says she expects South Central Foundation Center to open by this fall and Providence's Stabilization Center to open by the end of the year. In Anchorage, I'm Hannah Flohr.
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1: An Oregon man died near Ketchikan after getting lost on a hike and apparently falling off a cliff, according to Alaska State Troopers. Searchers found the man, believed to be 49-year-old Portland resident Heath Didier, early Monday after he had gotten lost near the Deer Mountain Trail on Sunday. Troopers say Didier sent an alert Sunday night using a locator beacon with messaging capabilities saying he was lost, cold and wet, and did not have water, food, or proper clothing. Troopers lost contact with Didier, and a subsequent search by the Ketchikan Volunteer Rescue Squad was unsuccessful. Volunteers in a helicopter resumed searching Monday morning and found a man believed to be Didier dead and partially submerged in water at the bottom of a cliff. A trooper spokesperson told the Anchorage Daily News that Didier appeared to have fallen off the cliff, which was about 400 yards from the intersection of two trails. Jerry Kiefer with the Ketchikan Volunteer Rescue Squad urged hikers to be cautious about going off trails and to be prepared to be outside overnight.
13: The trip took longer than he anticipated. He got off of the trail and it got dark. And at that point, activate your beacon and don't go anywhere. Just sit down and wait. We'll come up. We'll send a team up to help you out. But walking around in that country at night is not a good idea.
1: It is not clear whether Didier was visiting Ketchikan or in town on a longer-term basis.

0: A brown bear attacked a man biking the Dome Trail in Anchorage on Saturday, according to the Alaska Department of Fish and Game. Anchorage area biologist Corey Stantorf says the victim was riding his bike down the trail when he encountered a bear walking toward him.
1: He was able to stop before he got right to the bear, and he yelled at the bear, made himself look big, and then the bear charged. He was able to get his bike in front of him. The bear hit the bike once, knocked it down, then knocked the victim down.
0: He says the bear scratched and bit the man above the waist. The injuries are serious, Stantorf says, but not life-threatening. The attack was within a mile of the Stuckagan Heights trailhead for the Dome. Stantorf says the victim self-rescued to the trailhead and received care at an Anchorage area hospital. He says the victim had bear spray but was not able to deploy it. He says the man did not have a dog, which can sometimes prompt attacks. Stantorf says the bear was likely startled by the man, sending the animal into fight-or-flight mode.
1: And a lot of times we see brown bears go into that fight mode. They have no idea what just came on them. They're a little bit startled. They see a perceived threat. They neutralize it, and then they get out of the area, which is exactly what this specific bear did.
0: He says the department will not try to find the bear because the animal was exhibiting normal bear behavior. The Dome Trail is more than 7 miles out and back and takes up to 6 hours to complete on foot, according to All Trails, an outdoor recreation website. This is the second aggressive bear encounter on the Dome Trail in less than a year. A brown bear mauled and seriously injured a woman hiking the same trail last July. There are several salmon streams near the trail, which Stantorf says are bear magnets.
1: Any wildlife encounter in general is a super unfortunate event, and it is a risk that we take as we recreate in backcountry.
0: You can find best practices for bear safety from Alaska's Department of Fish and Game on their website, adfg.alaska.gov. If you encounter an aggressive animal, contact wildlife troopers or your local fish and game office. An Eagle River woman says she's grateful to be alive after a black bear attacked her dog near Skelak Lake earlier this month. She had been foraging in a popular outdoor Kenai Peninsula recreation area. KDLL's Ashlyn O'Hara reports.
2: Sunday, June 7th, was a great day for mushroom hunting near Cooper Landing. At least, that's what Lori Price thought. She's a self-described avid outdoors woman who's lived in Alaska for 2 decades. And until then, she had never had a violent encounter with a bear. But that all changed quickly. Price says she was foraging near the upper Skelak Lake campground when she heard her 3-year-old German short-haired pointer, Chaos, make what she describes as a screeching yip noise. At first, she says she was in disbelief.
3: It dawned on me when I started hearing those sounds after that it was like, holy crap. Like, this is really happening. My dog is getting mauled by a bear, and that bear is super close.
2: Price says she ran through Tall Devil's Club and dense alder toward Chaos, stopping when she came face to face with a black bear. She pulled her 9mm Glock pistol and fired at the bear, which she said dropped, quote, like a sack of potatoes. She shot and hit it again when it got back up. She says she isn't sure whether a third shot actually hit the bear. Price, Chaos, and her chocolate lab Willis, who was unharmed in the incident, ran back to the road where she flagged down a car. The driver, an off-duty Homer police officer, gave Chaos first aid while Price fought bad reception to call 911. After talking with an emergency dispatcher, first responders, and wildlife officers, Price got permission to get Chaos to a vet. The Kenai Animal Hospital is about 30 miles from the west end of Skelak Lake Road. Price says an on-call emergency veterinarian was waiting for her and Chaos with a gurney when they got to Kenai. Price says Chaos was diagnosed with a broken tail and multiple wounds to his back.
3: When I walked around before we loaded him, my heart sunk and broke. I had no idea that he had been bit and chomped so many times by that black bear.
2: Pictures taken by Price of Chaos at the vet show multiple large punctures on his shaved back and a crisscross of lacerations and gashes. He faced a setback Sunday evening, according to a post Price shared on social media. A Soldotna vet determined Chaos is also suffering from a broken vertebrae and dead muscle tissue. The Friday following the attack, an Alaska State Trooper spokesman said troopers tried to track the bear, but did not find one, dead or alive. Price says she's received a lot of criticism since sharing her story on social media, from the type of gun she was carrying to using e-collars for her dogs instead of leashes. But she says she doesn't have any regrets.
3: For all the haters, I did what I needed to do, and I would do it again for going out there for my, not putting my dog in that situation. I would never want that, but I would go out and enjoy the outdoors.
2: In general, bear attacks are rare, but they do happen. State data from 2019 found around 70 people were hospitalized or died after bear attacks between 2000 and 2017. That's an average of around 4 attacks per year. The largest proportion occurred in Alaska's Gulf Coast region, which includes the Kenai Peninsula and Kodiak. Last year, a bear mauled a Kenai woman jogging near her home, and two hikers in Seward were injured after being attacked by a brown bear on the Exit Glacier Trail in Kenai Fjords National Park. The Skelak Lake area, which sits in the Kenai National Wildlife Refuge, has also seen bear attacks in recent years. Two kayakers paddled 6 miles to safety in 2021 after being mauled by a bear on the shore of Skelak Lake, near where Price was foraging last weekend. And a 72-year-old man was attacked while hiking the Hidden Creek Trail, which ends at Skelak Lake, in 2023. Price says the attack has not curbed her love of foraging. After losing her voice from all the screaming, she says the scratchy cadence is proof of healing. She's thinking about getting a bigger gun, but she won't be returning to that particular area anytime soon.
3: I'm just really grateful the way it turned out, and I hope that the recovery of my dog is gonna be okay.
2: To stay safe during bear season, biologists recommend stowing bear attractants, like fish waste and food, in a bear-proof container. Hikers should make noise or talk while on a trail, and carry bear bells and bear spray. Look for signs of a bear in the area, like tracks or scat, and try to avoid surprising bears when possible. If you encounter a bear that does not notice you, the U.S. Fish and Wildlife Service recommends backing away quietly. And if you encounter a bear that does notice you, wave your arms in the air and speak to it in a loud voice. If a bear approaches you, stay still. If a bear attacks, lay on your stomach and play dead, covering your head and neck with your hands. Reporting in Soldotna, I'm Ashlyn O'Hara.
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GCI internet and mobile service has been fully restored across the Aleutians, ending an outage that began 3 weeks ago. GCI's undersea fiber cable was damaged on May 27th, disrupting phone and internet service in communities including Accutan, False Pass, King Cove, Perryville, Sandpoint, and Unalaska. GCI had expected repairs to be finished last week, but weather pushed back the work. Many Aleutian residents rely on GCI for cell phone service, and it operates the only fiber optic network in the region. GCI spokesperson Josh Edge says technical teams will keep monitoring the network to make sure service is operating normally. He says the company does not have details on what caused the damage.

0: Residents of Anaktuvuk Pass can now use four-wheelers to subsistence hunt in gates of the Arctic National Park and Preserve. The change was announced by the U.S. Interior Secretary during a visit last month. As the Alaska Desk's Alyona Nyden reports, residents of the North Slope Village have been fighting for this decision for decades.
1: Mark John Morey has been hunting caribou around Anaktuvuk Pass since he was a child. But in the summer and fall, most of the land around the village has been off-limits to hunters like him. That's because residents were not allowed to use four-wheelers in the majority of the gates of the Arctic National Park and Preserve. And that's the only way to access the roadless preserve surrounding the village. But last month, the U.S. Department of the Interior announced it would restore off-road vehicle access to the park. Morey says he's excited.
2: This is life-changing. I only wish my grandparents were here. Now that we're able to access the lands, we can relearn what our ancestors taught us about certain areas that always have caribou year-round.
1: The Trump administration has been working to expand access to hunters on off-road vehicles in protected federal lands across the country. However, a National Park Service spokesman for the Alaska region said this action is specific to subsistence hunting in the gates and does not apply to sports hunters. And it comes after decades of back and forth on the issue. Before Anaktuvuk Pass became a permanent settlement about 80 years ago, the Nunavut people were semi-nomadic and moved throughout the Brooks Range. Morey says they were searching for their main food source, caribou.
2: We heard many stories from our elders about hunting grounds that we weren't able to access, which they remember before we even formed a community of Anaktuvuk Pass.
1: The federal government established the gates of the Arctic around Anaktuvuk Pass when it passed the Alaska National Interest Lands Conservation Act. And residents were still given the right to subsistence hunt using snow machines and motorboats, among other traditional transportation methods. But the rule didn't mention ATVs. And 40 years ago, the new park guidance interpreted the law to ban hunts on ATVs because they were not used traditionally. Lillian Stone is the city mayor of Anaktuvuk Pass. She says the ban created invisible boundaries for residents relying on hunting for survival.
3: It was like we were prisoners in our own land for 40 years, where before that it was we could hunt anywhere, we could travel anywhere.
1: Local native corporations exchanged lands with the Park Service in the late 90s, which made additional areas within the park available for subsistence ATV hunts. Still, residents could only access about 1% of the gates of the Arctic. Stone says residents and local leaders have been advocating for ATV access to the park for subsistence for decades, but with no progress.
3: We felt like it wasn't getting anywhere and we weren't getting the answers that were needed.
1: Last year, local leadership traveled to Washington, D.C. and asked the Interior Department to restore ATV access to the park. This May, the department announced the decision to do that. Interior Secretary Doug Burgum wrote in a social media post that, quote, "No one knows or cares for this land more than the people who live here," end quote. A department spokeswoman said in an email the old ban was inconsistent with supporting subsistence. She said the Park Service will consult local communities within 6 months to establish the new rule. Kristen Morey is an Anaktuvuk Pass hunter and a mother of two. She says the announcement means a lot for her and her children.
4: I have no words of what of what just happened because it just makes me really emotional, and I'm excited to be out there and to no longer have to worry about when we have to stop, because I'm out there year-round as well.
1: The Park Service said local hunters should contact the gates of the Arctic for current information on using ATVs while the regulatory process is underway. In Anchorage, I am Alyona Nyden.
0: A Juneau artist created a magazine for Indigenous writers and creators to share their art and perspectives without having to reduce or simplify them to fit into the bounds of traditional media run by non-Native people. KTOO's Yvonne Crumrie reports.
5: Tlingit artist Chloe Cavanaugh released the first issue of the Black and White Raven Company magazine earlier this month. She said she was frustrated seeing Alaska media outlets cover stories about Indigenous people without care and follow-through. She says she wanted a platform for Indigenous artists and writers to have control of their own stories.
6: You know, I thought that, well, if this is something that I'm seeing and this is something that I'm frustrated by, then I should do something about it.
5: In the 43-page debut issue of the magazine, one essay by Chadastine Connor-Meyer delves further into what it means for non-Native media to extract Alaska Native stories. It opens with, quote, "Outside people are telling inside stories," unquote. The issue also features a short story by renowned Juno author Sankashlat Ernestine Hayes about memories of her grandmother. Work by Tlingit artists Rachel Martin and Guna Jensen and others fill the space between stories, essays, and a poem. Kavanaugh says the contributors made her role as a first-time magazine editor easier.
6: People made it really easy with what they shared, and yeah, like it kind of came together through everyone just being willing to be vulnerable or share the things that they wanted to share, the things that they care about.
5: Contributors donated their work for the debut issue, Kavanaugh says. She hopes to pay creators in the future. The plan now is to put out one or two issues a year. In future ones, Kavanaugh wants to see people dig into current matters that affect tribal citizens in Juneau.
6: I think it would be really cool to be able to include more things about things that are like shifting in our community, of like getting Gold Belt to talk about the dock that's being built and how that impacts our community. See Alaska to talk more in depth about the things that they're invested in. And like sometimes we like skim the surface, but I want this to be a space to be able to dive deeper.
5: And while Kavanaugh is the creator and editor of the magazine, she wants it to be filled with perspectives other than her own.
6: You know, these voices in this magazine are representative of our community. And, you know, every community has people who think differently and have different ideas, lived experiences. And I wanted that to be reflected in the magazine.
5: The Black and White Raven Company magazine isn't online yet, just print. And the first run of 100 copies sold out a couple hours into the launch. Kavanaugh ordered hundreds more, and now it's restocked. She's already seeking sponsors for the second issue. The magazines are available in downtown Juneau for $25 at Alaska Robotics and Ewing Dry Goods. In Juneau, I'm Yvonne Cormery.
0: And that's all for this edition of Alaska News Nightly. If you missed any of tonight's stories, we're online at alaskapublic.org and wherever you get your podcasts. We had reports tonight from Eric Stone and Yvonne Crumry in Juneau, Hannah Floor, Ava White, and Leona Niden in Anchorage, Sydney Dauphiné in Ketchikan, Ashlyn O'Hara in Soldotna, and Sophia Stewart Rossi in Unalaska. Our audio engineer is Crystal Hyde, Kirsten Dobroth is our producer, and I'm Casey Grove. Good night.

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1: People who go to prison lose rights, though they do keep the right to file a grievance. 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

0: It's All Things Considered from NPR News. I'm Adrian Florido.
1: And I'm Elsa Chang. Have you ever tossed out an old fridge or TV, even though it only needed a minor repair? 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
2: It's great to be able to find a big pile of stuff to fix.
0: Then he gives it all to people in need.
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3: Live from NPR News in Culver City, California, I'm Dwayne Brown. Vice President J.D. Vance appeared on ABC's The View today, where he faced a series of pointed questions, ranging from the Epstein files and immigration to the economy and surging consumer inflation or prices, primarily caused by the administration's war with Iran and President Trump's tariffs on foreign-made products. Here's what Vance had to say.
4: Right now it's at 3.5%. By the way, too high. We're doing everything that we can to bring it back down to 2.5%, which is where most people would like to see it. But we inherited an affordability problem. We're doing a lot to make it better. It's going to take a little bit of time. There's a lot more work to do. But the president knows that a lot of Americans are struggling. In fact, he ran on that.
3: The most recent consumer price index showed inflation was actually up 4.2% in May compared to 1 year ago. Ottawa has slapped a new round of sanctions against Russia, as Dan Karpinchuk tells us. The news came as Prime Minister Mark Carney was attending the G7 summit.
5: The announcement came after Carney's meeting on the sidelines of the summit with Ukrainian President Volodymyr Zelensky. He said Ottawa and Kyiv are working more closely on the production of drones together, and the next stage of that is coming up for discussion. Carney also condemned Russia's latest attack on Kyiv, including the strike on the Pechersk Lavra Monastery. So far, Canada has provided more than $2.8 billion in military aid to Ukraine and imposed sanctions against more than 3,400 individuals and entities, as well as 600 vessels. The new package targets another 162 individuals, entities, and vessels in what Ottawa has described as assets of the Russian war machine. For NPR News, I'm Dan Karpinchuk in Toronto.
3: Well, stocks finished mixed on Wall Street as oil prices dropped below $80 a barrel for the first time since early March. You're listening to NPR News. India's education ministry has temporarily blocked the Telegram app because it was used to cheat on medical exams. Sweta Desai has the story.
6: The agency tasked with undertaking nationwide testing for the education ministry said in a statement, cheating rackets had used Telegram to sell leaked exam papers. The agency says access to Telegram will be blocked until June 22 after rescheduled medical exams take place the day before. They were rescheduled after the agency cancelled initial exam results, saying there has been paper leak. More than 2 million students had sat for the exam. Many studied for years to try clear it. News outlet India Today links at least 14 student suicides this year to the cancellation of the exam. The bungling of the medical exam partly triggered rare anti-government protest by a movement known as the Cockroach Janata Party. It has demanded the education minister's resignation. For NPR News, I'm Shweta Desai.
3: Two early summer blockbusters, Obsession and Backrooms, were both directed by 20-something YouTubers turned filmmakers, putting a brand new spotlight on young filmmakers who already have a relationship with their audiences that can transfer to the box office. Hollywood executives now scouring video platforms to find the next big new director. You're listening to NPR News.
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8: KBBI's Board of Directors meeting is this Wednesday at 5:30 p.m. at KBBI at 3913 Catchmack Way in Homer. 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We'll be right back.

0: You're listening to All Things Considered from NPR News. All right, the war with Iran has driven up the price of motor oil, not just gasoline and diesel. And even if a deal is signed to end the conflict, that problem will not go away anytime soon. So, what does that mean for your next oil change? Well, NPR's Camila Domonoske covers cars and joins us now to talk about this. Hi, Camila.
1: Hi, Elsa.
0: Okay, so how much more expensive is motor oil right now?
1: Yeah, the stuff that goes into motor oil, which is called base oil, has more than tripled in price since the start of the war. That's according to analysts with the Commodity Intelligence Group, ICIS. Now, a lot of that price hike has not actually hit consumers yet because there were some stockpiles of cheaper base oil, but those are running low.
0: Okay, and why wouldn't this framework deal with Iran solve this problem immediately?
1: Yeah, so we've seen the news about the plan to sign a deal that's already pushed down the price of crude oil, but that is not the only challenge happening here. Mm-hmm. A lot of newer vehicles call for synthetic motor oil, which is very thin and long-lasting. And despite the word synthetic in the name, it is still made from crude oil or from natural gas. But the way that it's made is through extremely fancy engineering that not a lot of places can actually do. The biggest facility that was synthesizing this stuff is in Qatar, and it was damaged by an Iranian missile in March, and it is not expected to restore full production for at least a year.
0: Wow. But aren't there any alternative suppliers?
1: Yeah, sure. There's another big source in South Korea, but that's been disrupted too. Holly Alfano runs the Independent Lubricant Manufacturers Association. That's a trade group for the folks who blend your motor oil.
2: But unfortunately, right now, South Korea is dependent on crude from the Middle East. So it's a really sticky situation right now.
1: Obviously, that's the opposite of what you want from a lubricant.
0: Right. There
1: are refineries in the U.S. that can make cheaper, less fancy motor oils, but right now those refineries are making more money making diesel instead. So reopening the Strait of Hormuz, that could get some South Korean production back, mm-hmm. but that damaged facility in Qatar and all the refineries that are prioritizing diesel, those problems will still remain.
0: Okay, Camila, then what does all of this mean for drivers?
1: Yeah, we're not talking about outright shortages like there's no motor oil available at all. One analyst summed it up for me as fewer, more expensive choices. Nathan Matheson runs an auto repair shop in Poolsville, Maryland, and he says his cost for motor oil has gone up about 60%. So far, he's been taking that hit instead of passing it on to customers. But, you know, he also says the real problem is that tariffs have already driven up all sorts of prices.
3: A lot of common consumable parts, from oil filters to brake pads to belts, have been significantly increased in costs as a result of the tariffs. Mm.
1: So he and his customers are already feeling the squeeze.
0: Yeah. Okay, then what should drivers have in mind when they're thinking about their car maintenance this summer?
1: Yeah, Matheson's seeing a lot of people put off maintenance. And he says, do shop around and get advice from multiple mechanics, because some things maybe you can postpone a bit, but be careful, right? You don't want to save $160 on maintenance and then cost yourself $2,000 on a repair.
0: Oh, man, no
1: and
0: way.
1: Alfano says, check your vehicle manual to see the recommendations for motor oil, how often to get changes and what grades. See if there might be acceptable options that might be cheaper than what you're used to.
0: That is NPR's Camila Domonoske. Thank you so much, Camila.
1: Thank you.
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10: For Tuesday, June 16th, 2026, I'm Simon Lopez with KBBI's Evening News. And first up, an Eagle River woman says she is grateful to be alive after a black bear attacked her dog near Skelak Lake earlier this month. She'd been foraging in a popular outdoor Kenai Peninsula recreation area. KDLL's Ashlyn O'Hara reports.
11: Sunday, June 7th, was a great day for mushroom hunting near Cooper Landing. At least, that's what Lori Price thought. She's a self-described avid outdoors woman who's lived in Alaska for 2 decades. And until then, she had never had a violent encounter with a bear. But that all changed quickly. Price says she was foraging near the upper Skelak Lake campground when she heard her 3-year-old German short-haired pointer, Chaos, make what she describes as a screeching yip noise. At first, she says she was in disbelief.
12: It dawned on me when I started hearing those sounds after that it was like, holy crap. Like, this is really happening. My dog is getting mauled by a bear, and that bear is super close.
11: Price says she ran through tall devil's club and dense alder toward Chaos, stopping when she came face to face with a black bear. She pulled her 9mm Glock pistol and fired at the bear, which she said dropped, quote, like a sack of potatoes. She shot and hit it again when it got back up. She says she isn't sure whether a third shot actually hit the bear. Price, Chaos, and her chocolate lab Willis, who was unharmed in the incident, ran back to the road where she flagged down a car. The driver, an off-duty Homer police officer, gave Chaos first aid while

0: large punctures on his shaved back and a crisscross of lacerations and gashes. He faced a setback Sunday evening, according to a post Price shared on social media. A Soldotna vet determined Chaos is also suffering from a broken vertebrae and dead muscle tissue. The Friday following the attack, an Alaska State Trooper spokesman said troopers tried to track the bear, but did not find one, dead or alive. Price says she's received a lot of criticism since sharing her story on social media, from the type of gun she was carrying to using e-collars for her dogs instead of leashes. But she says she doesn't have any regrets.
1: For all the haters, I did what I needed to do, and I would do it again for going out there for my, not putting my dog in that situation. I would never want that, but I would go out and enjoy the outdoors.
0: In general, bear attacks are rare, but they do happen. State data from 2019 found around 70 people were hospitalized or died after bear attacks between 2000 and 2017. That's an average of around 4 attacks per year. The largest proportion occurred in Alaska's Gulf Coast region, which includes the Kenai Peninsula and Kodiak. Last year, a bear mauled a Kenai woman jogging near her home, and two hikers in Seward were injured after being attacked by a brown bear on the Exit Glacier Trail in Kenai Fjords National Park. The Skelak Lake area, which sits in the Kenai National Wildlife Refuge, has also seen bear attacks in recent years. Two kayakers paddled 6 miles to safety in 2021 after being mauled by a bear on the shore of Skelak Lake, near where Price was foraging last weekend. And a 72-year-old man was attacked while hiking the Hidden Creek Trail, which ends at Skelak Lake, in 2023. Price says the attack has not curbed her love of foraging. After losing her voice from all the screaming, she says the scratchy cadence is proof of healing. She's thinking about getting a bigger gun, but she won't be returning to that particular area anytime soon.
1: I'm just really grateful the way it turned out, and I hope that with the recovery of my dog is going to be okay.
0: To stay safe during bear season, biologists recommend stowing bear attractants, like fish waste and food, in a bear-proof container. Hikers should make noise or talk while on a trail and carry bear bells and bear spray. Look for signs of a bear in the area, like tracks or scat, and try to avoid surprising bears when possible. If you encounter a bear that does not notice you, the U.S. Fish and Wildlife Service recommends backing away quietly. And if you encounter a bear that does notice you, wave your arms in the air and speak to it in a loud voice. If a bear approaches you, stay still. If a bear attacks, lay on your stomach and play dead, covering your head and neck with your hands. Reporting in Soldotna, I'm Ashlyn O'Hara.
2: The Division of Elections issued the state's final determination Monday that Dan Sullivan of Petersburg can't be on the ballot to challenge Republican U.S. Senator Dan Sullivan. In a letter to the retired teacher, Division Director Carol Beecher said the declaration he filed to launch his challenge was not, quote, an actual good faith candidacy for the office of United States Senator. Rather, she wrote, it was filed with a purpose to confuse or mislead voters. She cited many of the reasons listed in complaints lodged by the state Republican Party and the National Republican Senatorial Committee. The Petersburg man only recently changed his voter registration to Republican. He'd been undeclared and made campaign contributions to Democrats in the past. The head of the Alaska chapter of the American Civil Liberties Union, Mara Kimmel, says the group hasn't spoken to Petersburg Dan Sullivan, but is closely monitoring the case and has concerns. Kimmel says election integrity is critical to democracy.
3: Ballots need to be clear. They need to ensure fairness and neutrality. Yes, those are critical elements to be able to ensure that voters have good choices in front of them and are able to make the choices that they believe that they're making.
2: But Kimmel says citizens who meet the eligibility requirements have a constitutional right to run. Both Sullivans asked to be identified on the ballot as Dan Sullivan and as Republicans. Beecher's letter says the Petersburg Sullivan was never registered to vote under that name, but as Daniel J. Sullivan Jr. Sullivan of Petersburg said by text Monday that he's considering his options. The senator's campaign celebrated the state's decision. The incumbent senator has appeared on the ballot as Dan Sullivan each time he's run, but he hasn't gone by that name in all settings. He's registered to vote as Daniel Scott Sullivan. The would-be challenger has 30 days to file an appeal in state court, but Beecher warned that he actually has less time than that because ballots are printed on June 28th. That's it for tonight's news. 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

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Tonight's stories came from Alaska Public Media's Liz Ruskin and KDLL's Ashlyn O'Hara. 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At 6 p.m., a live broadcast of the Kenai Peninsula Borough Assembly meeting. 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

And we have an early reading of the Bushlands tonight due to the Kenai Peninsula Borough Assembly meeting coming up at the top of the hour. First up, thank you to the person that returned the curvy metal bench from Klondike Avenue on the Lost and Found. There's nothing on the ride lines and on the job lines. Duffy's family and friends are looking for local musicians to play at the gathering on July 1st. Contact Christina at 907-435-7969. Bushlines and information lines can be heard weekdays at 9 a.m. and 1 and 7 p.m. and on weekends at 10 a.m. and 1 and 7 p.m. To add or move anything, call 907-235-7721. Stay tuned for the Borough Assembly meeting.

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0: God, we come before you today with gratitude for your presence and your guidance in this beautiful day. As we gather in this assembly, we remember your words. What does God require but to act justly and love mercy and walk humbly? Grant us wisdom to the leaders that are here. Give them discernment to seek what is right, to make decisions that serve the common good and honor the dignity of every person. Teach us to do justice, promoting fairness, protecting the vulnerable, and seeking the welfare of neighbors. Fill our hearts with mercy, that we may extend grace, compassion, and understanding, even when those around us are of a challenge. Bless this community, strengthen the bonds that unite us, and help us to work together. Bless this meeting and all those who participate. May the decisions made here reflect justice, mercy, and humility, bringing the benefit to those who are called to serve. In your name I pray, amen.
1: Thank you, Frank. Madam Clerk, would you please call the roll?
2: President Tunsett?
1: Here.
2: Vice President Cooper?
3: Here.
2: Mr. Dunn?
4: Here.
2: Ms. Eklund?
5: Here.
2: Mr. Eicher?
6: Here.
2: Mr. Griebel?
7: Here.
2: Mr. Hicks is excused. Ms. Neeson?
8: Here.
2: Mr. Truesdell?
9: Here.
2: You have a quorum, Mr. President.
1: Okay, thank you. So the assembly met today starting at 3:30. We had a few committee reports. The first was our finance committee, and then we had a lands committee and meeting, and we also had a policies and procedures meeting. The first was our finance committee that's chaired by Assemblymember Neeson. Ms. Neeson.
3: Thank you. We convened the finance committee meeting today at 3:30 this afternoon. We reviewed two items that were up for public hearing tonight. The first is 2025-1944, an ordinance authorizing the acquisition of real property in Soldotna, Alaska, on behalf of Central Kenai Peninsula Hospital Service Area, appropriating funds from the Central Kenai Peninsula Hospital Service Area Plant Replacement and Expansion Fund, and authorizing an amendment to the operating agreement with Central Peninsula General Hospital. This is sponsored by the mayor. This authorizes the purchase of a 0.87-acre vacant lot and a 0.99-acre lot with a nearly 6,000-square-foot commercial building on it by Central Peninsula General Hospital, and it allocates a total of $2,030,000 for acquisition, which includes $50,000 for due diligence and closing costs. These properties are privately owned and are immediately adjacent to CPH properties, and so they're strategically important to the hospital. Item two was Ordinance 2025-1945, an ordinance appropriating funds from the South Peninsula Hospital Service Area Operating Fund to be transferred to the South Peninsula Hospital Capital Projects Fund for demolition and site improvements at 324 West Fairview Avenue, Homer Medical District, sponsored by the mayor. This authorizes the purchase of the residential property located at 324 West Fairview Avenue in the Homer Medical District for health care purposes in support of the adjacent South Peninsula Hospital Clinic. The current structure on the site is not fit for purpose, and it can't be renovated or repurposed, and so it will be demolished at a cost not to exceed $175,000. These funds are available in the SPH operating fund. Under new business, we reviewed two resolutions. Both were sponsored by the mayor and I believe eligible for the consent agenda. The first will not be on the consent agenda. However, item number 2026-036, a resolution authorizing the mayor to execute agreements with the State of Alaska Department of Public Safety and the U.S. Forest Service for dispatch services provided by Soldotna Public Safety Communications Center. This was sponsored by the mayor, and there is a substitute resolution. Excuse me. There's a substitute resolution, and so I'll report on that when it comes up on the agenda. Item 2026-039, a resolution authorizing proprietary procurement for 911 network upgrades, sponsored by the mayor. This proprietary procurement for ACS network upgrades which are necessary for the continued maintenance and improvement of the 911 network. They increased the bandwidth and they had a second circuit for redundancy. The total yearly cost is $61,513.68. Two ordinances were introduced, both sponsored by the mayor and eligible for the consent agenda. Item 2025-1946, an ordinance appropriating supplemental funds from the general fund for the Seward High School gym floor replacement project. This appropriates an additional $150,000 from the general fund to the school district capital projects fund. That's to cover the increased repair cost on the Seward High School gym floor, because since initial funding, apparently rising labor and materials costs have escalated the project cost by 49% to complete the repairs of the gym floor to a standard that will serve the Seward community into the future. That's the objective. So the next item and the last item is number ordinance 2025-1947, an ordinance appropriating $800,000 from the Land Trust Investment Fund to be transferred to the Land Trust Fund, representing the fiscal year 2026 operating transfer per KPB 5.20.200A, sponsored by the mayor. There'll be a hearing on July 7th. This regards the Land Trust Investment Fund, which was established by ordinance in 2018 to manage the financial assets related to borough lands for the long-term benefit of borough residents. The first part of that ordinance provides that the net proceeds of land sales will be transferred from the Land Trust Fund to the Land Trust Investment Fund annually with specific conditions, and that will be addressed in July. The establishing ordinance also allows for up to 5% market value to be transferred from the Land Trust Investment Fund to the Land Trust Fund to provide for operations in compliance with the Land Trust Fund's minimum fund balance policy. So to provide for this, today's ordinance transfers $800,000, which is $125,000 more than the originally budgeted $645,000 transfer amount from the Land Trust Investment Fund to the Land Trust Fund. We concluded our business on the Finance Committee at 3:42 p.m. and adjourned. Thank you.
1: Thank you, Chair Neeson. Excellent job as always. Our second committee is our Lands Committee. That's chaired by Assemblymember Eklund. Ms. Eklund.
4: Thank you, President Tunseth. Our meeting started at 4 p.m. today with an item that we have up for public hearing tonight, Ordinance 2026-23, authorizing the conveyance of the Nicolaus School property to Alaska Homestead Education, Inc. in support of a community K through 12 education brought to us by the mayor. And a note is that pursuant to KPB 2240-050F, the advisory board recommendations were updated in this ordinance, and the clerk will read those tonight. So this is kind of a new process, so it had quite a bit of discussion. The borough was report was shared with by Land Management Officer Hughes, who did an excellent job of reporting and answering questions. The recommendation from the borough is to try to limit the costs that we would incur if we kept the property and had to manage it, maintain it. It has a lot of deferred maintenance that would be required out there on this building. And so I'm going to read from the memo, because it's quite detailed. The ordinance will authorize the as-is, where-is disposal of the Nicolaus School property to the Alaska Homestead Education, Inc. for an amount other than fair market value in support of community K-12 education. The purchase agreement provides for a sale price of $2 million with seller financing at 6% interest to be collected over 10 equal annual installments, amounts of $202,526.64. All installments paid will be deferred to KPB so long as the property is used for K-12 school purposes. And there were some amendments that made sure those said public school purposes. And the in the event the minimum required amount is not contributed annually, the remaining balance will be deposited with KPB for future years by AHE upon approval of the assembly. In to further protect the borough's interests, it over the 10-year period, the property may revert back to us at its discretion should the property not be used by for K-12 public education purposes. So there was a lot of discussion, and this some items that were discussed were appraisal amounts, setting precedents, and we will cover it again during the public hearing. Two items that are eligible for consent tonight were under new business, both regarding vacations of some property. KPB 7789 is approving a right-of-way vacation. KPB file 2026-043. It was submitted by Leslie Johnson, and it requests a vacation of approximately 50-foot wide undeveloped road by 573 feet long on Mayo Street right-of-way, granted by the KN 8886 plat. This location is Lot 1, Mayo River Subdivision plat, KN 8886, also abutting government lots 23 and 24 in the Funny River area. This vacation is just the west side of the Mayo Street. The other 50-foot patented easement lies directly east of that, and it will be retained. This was approved unanimously by the Planning Commission on May 26, 2026. Sorry. The second item on consent is KPB 7790, approving a right-of-way vacation for KPB file 2026-039. It was submitted by McLean Consulting Group and Tanner Crab LLC, and it requests a vacation of the south portion of the Maximilian Court cul-de-sac granted per SW 2009-6. The location of this piece is on Lot 13, Clan Maxwell Estates, Avalon Heights Edition Number 5, SW 2021-008 in the Bear Creek area. It was brought to us by Mayor Michicki, also approved unanimously at the Planning Commission on May 26th. This is just vacating the south portion of a cul-de-sac, and that's required to come to the assembly to do that. But the plat will also extend that Maximilian Court approximately 220 feet to the west, which will improve some block lengths and other items. And that was the end of the Lands Committee. Thank you.
1: Thank you, Chair Eklund. Okay, the last committee that we had today was our Policies and Procedures Committee. That's chaired by Assemblymember Truesdale. Mr. Truesdale.
5: Thank you, Mr. President. We had our Policies and Procedures Committee today at 4:31. We have the Mayor's Report, which you will hear at tonight's meeting. We have a public hearing tonight on Ordinance 2026-24, amending KPB Chapter 5.19, Uniform Remote Seller Sales Tax Code, in accordance with amendments adopted by the Alaska Remote Seller Sales Tax Commission. This was brought to us by the Mayor. This ordinance updates the Kenai Peninsula Borough's Remote Seller Sales Tax Code to conform with amendments adopted by the Alaska Remote Seller Sales Tax Commission, ARSSTC, allowing the borough to maintain its membership in the commission. The ordinance incorporates update definitions and reporting provisions related to remote sellers, marketplace facilitators, accommodations, intermediaries, rentals, and services. The borough is specifically choosing to opt out of participation in a new ARSSTC option that would allow certain marketplace facilitators with physical presence in the borough to report and remit taxes through the commission rather than directly through the borough. So this ordinance preserves the current practice of having businesses with a physical presence in KPB continue to report and remit sales tax directly to the borough. We had new business resolution 2026-037, approving an updated management agreement for the Sea Otter Community Center on behalf of the Seldovia Recreational Service Area, and authorizes a pool management agreement addendum, again brought to us by the Mayor. This resolution approves and updates the management agreement between the Kenai Peninsula Borough and the City of Seldovia for operations and management of the Sea Otter Community Center on behalf of the Sylvania Recreational Service Area. The agreement largely continues the existing partnership with no big operational changes. The resolution also authorizes the mayor to enter into a separate agreement for operation of the Susan B. English Pool for fiscal year 2027 using the SRSA funds not to exceed $120,000. The SRSA board recommended approval of both the update management agreement and the continued support of their local recreational services. We also had resolution 2026-038 authorizing the mayor to execute the Fourth Amendment to the operating agreement with South Peninsula Hospital, Inc., again brought to us by the mayor. This resolution authorizes the mayor to execute the Fourth Amendment to the operating agreement between the Kenai Peninsula Borough and South Peninsula Hospital, Inc. The amendment is intended to clarify responsibilities and procedures for real property acquisitions, including due diligence requirements and establishing required provisions for leasing where SPH, Inc. is the sole lessee. It also incorporates the existing lease cap to provide greater flexibility for the hospital's future planning expansion and space needs. The changes were developed collaboratively and primarily intended to improve governance and oversight of property and leasing matters. The South Peninsula Hospital Service Area Board reviewed the amendment and recommended it for approval. Finally, we had a KPB-7791 confirming an appointment to the Nikiski Advisory Planning Commission of applicant Caitlin Jackson, seat C, term expiring 09/30/2027. Our meeting concluded at 4:44 p.m. Thank you.
1: Thank you, Chair Truesdale. Okay, so at this time, I'd be looking for a motion to approve the agenda and consent agenda. Ms. Neeson.
3: I move to approve the agenda and consent agenda.
1: Okay, thank you. Are there any amendments to the agenda and consent agenda? Madam Clerk.
2: Thank you. Ordinances 2025-1944, 2025-1945, and 2026-23 were all updated to include the advisory board recommendations pursuant to KPB 2240-050F.
1: Thank you, Madam Clerk. Are there any additional amendments to the agenda and consent agenda? Ms. Neeson.
3: I move to remove resolution 2026-036 from the consent agenda.
1: Okay, resolution 2026-036 has been removed. Are there any other amendments to the agenda or consent agenda? I believe there should be two. So, yeah, you're fine. Ms. Neeson.
3: I move to add ordinance 2025-1944 to the consent agenda. And request unanimous.
1: Okay, unanimous has been requested to add ordinance 2025-19-44 to the consent agenda. Are there any objections? Okay, seeing none, that's been added. Ms. Neeson.
3: I move to add ordinance 2025-1945 to the consent agenda and request unanimous.
1: Okay, ordinance 2025-19-45 has been requested for unanimous. Are there any objections? Okay, seeing none, it's been added. Okay, Madam Clerk, could you please read the consent agenda?
2: June 2nd, 2026, regular assembly meeting minutes. Ordinance 2025-1944, authorizing the acquisition of real property in Soldotna, Alaska, on behalf of Central Kenai Peninsula Hospital Service Area, appropriating funds from the Central Kenai Peninsula Hospital Service Area Plant Replacement and Expansion Fund, and authorizing an amendment to the operating agreement with Central Peninsula General Hospital, Inc., sponsored by the mayor. Ordinance 2025-1945, appropriating funds from the South Peninsula Hospital Service Area Operating Fund to be transferred to the South Peninsula Hospital Service Area Capital Project Fund for demolition and site improvements at 324 West Fairview Avenue, Homer Medical District, sponsored by the mayor. Resolution 2026-039, authorizing proprietary procurement for 911 network upgrades, sponsored by the mayor. Resolution 2026-037, approving an updated management agreement for the Sea Otter Community Center on behalf of the Soldovia Recreational Service Area, and authorizing a pool management agreement addendum, sponsored by the mayor. Resolution 2026-038, authorizing the mayor to execute the fourth amendment to the operating agreement with South Peninsula Hospital, Inc., sponsored by the mayor. Ordinance 2025-1946, appropriating supplemental funds from the general fund for the Seward High School gym floor replacement project, sponsored by the mayor, hearing on July 7th. Ordinance 2025-1947, appropriating $800,000 from the Land Trust Investment Fund to be transferred to the Land Trust Fund representing the fiscal year 2026 operating transfer per KPB 520-200A, sponsored by the mayor, hearing on July 7th. KPB 7789, approving a right-of-way vacation, KPB file 2026-043, submitted by Leslie Johnson. The request is to vacate approximately 50 foot wide by 573 foot long Mayo Street right-of-way granted per KN 88-86. It's located at Lot 1, Mayo River Subdivision, Plat KN 88-86, also abutting government lots 23 and 24 in the Funny River area. KPB 7790, approving a right-of-way vacation, KPB file 2026-039, submitted by McLean Consulting Group and Tanner Crab LLC. This requests a vacation to vacate a portion of the Maximilian Court cul-de-sac granted per SW 2009-6, located Lot 13, Clan Maxwell Estates, Avalon Heights, Edition Number 5, SW 2021-008, in the Bear Creek area. KPB 7791, confirming an appointment to the Nikiski Advisory Planning Commission. Caitlin Jackson, Seat C, term to expire September 30th, 2027. That is the consent agenda.
1: Thank you, Madam Clerk. Okay, at this time, we'll take public testimony on any of the items that are on the consent agenda that the clerk just read. Is there anyone in the audience wishing to give public testimony on any of the items on the consent agenda? Okay, Madam Clerk, is there anyone on Zoom?
2: I'm not seeing any hands raised.
1: Okay, at this time, we'll close public testimony for items on the consent agenda. Yes, Ms. Neeson.
3: I move to approve the agenda and consent agenda as amended and request unanimous.
1: Okay, unanimous has been requested for approval of the agenda and consent agenda as amended. Are there any objections? Okay, seeing none, we have an agenda. The motion to approve has passed. There's a couple things that were rescheduled. So we were set to have a presentation by Superintendent Holland today, and we were also set to have a presentation, legislative update from Senator Bjorkman. We're postponing both of those. We'll take the superintendent's will be next meeting on, I believe it's the 7th. That's been rescheduled to, and for Senator Bjorkman's legislative update, he's still in session, so we're just kind of waiting to see how that plays out. It could be on the meeting on the 7th, it could be after that, and so we'll schedule that one as time permits. He was willing to be with us on Zoom if his schedule worked. It seemed like maybe a little too cumbersome to try to make that happen, and I know there's a lot going on, you know, and he's busy, so we postponed that one. So that brings us to our regular public comment opportunity. I'll just remind people they have 3 minutes. Please state your name clearly for the record and what city you live in. Is there anyone wishing to give public testimony right now on any of the items not appearing on the agenda? Okay, seeing none, is there anyone on Zoom?
2: I do not see any hands raised.
1: Okay. So at this time, we'll close public comment. That brings us to the mayor's report. Mayor.
6: Thank you, Mr. President. Just came in from the Build the Line rally. I had was asked to say a few words. Great turnout. Everybody in Alaska that's running for office or hoping to someday was there. And it's a beautiful sunny day. It was hard to come back inside. We have spent an awful lot of time on Cook Inlet, aka LNG stuff over the last 3 months. We find the version that passed the House to be workable. It's in the Senate's hands right now. I heard someone talk about it going to the Senate floor by Friday. I smiled. I would be surprised for that bill to pass this special session. I would expect to see an additional special session, but we'll see what happens. I have spent a lot of time testifying, working on the bill, working on helping people understand the function of the bill. And I feel like folks are finally coming along, but it goes to show when you don't give adequate time for people to understand complex things of which there's no expectation that they would have the kind of experience with a global natural gas LNG project that has many moving parts. I think folks did fairly well in a fairly short time. So grateful for the work of the House. See what happens with the Senate. Other than that, kind of preparing for end of fiscal year stuff, getting ready for the new fiscal year, which starts in 14 days. We delivered several pool agreements thanks to the hard work of Dana and the entities that have been involved in this, hands of the district right now, and we hope to be meeting with them very shortly, is and Dana, just help me if I miss one, Seldovia, Kenai, Homer, Seward, and Skyview. Working on something with Soldotna. City of Soldotna is expected to approve an appropriation for helping. Other entities are working on that as well. I think we'll have some pools open. I think they're good agreements. We'll see what the district wants for. Maybe they like them the way they are. Maybe they want some adjustments. But as I've said to you all, these are pilot projects. We just don't know what the year is going to look like. So it's good. I think there's good progress, and we should be on time for the end of the fiscal year. That's the plan anyway. We said farewell to Brenda Ahlberg, our OEM director, on the 5th. She will be missed. She did a great job. Good party. I was the entertainment auctioneer at the Nikiski Senior Center fundraiser on Saturday the 6th. That is always fun. Nobody has fun like seniors have fun. They just they say what they want to say, and by golly, they're over the whole being careful thing. So you get the straight scoop on everything. You know, especially when there's maybe a little wine involved. Lots of teleconferences, meetings with legislators. I kind of talked about that a little earlier, but there's so much interplay in a project like AKLNG, and I think folks have a hard time visualizing what that can mean. There are definitely challenges, but there are huge benefits, particularly for the Kenai Peninsula Borough. It is by far, with 43% of the project's value being in the Kenai Peninsula Borough and the most active piece, the things that can offshoot from that. Just think about possible funding for catching up on some of our school things, for filling schools that have been depleted with students, with new families. There's some really cool things that can happen. I met with Senator Sullivan prior to the announcement of one of the icebreakers being stationed in Seward. There's some cool things happening. that is potential significant growth. That is industry, Coast Guard installations have a tendency to kind of feed on themselves and be a significant part of the community. So there's very good things happening on the Kenai. I'm pretty excited. Thursday, we had a KCLO discussion. We're meeting with our project folks in the state and try to find a path forward that makes sense for KCLO. KCLO school still needs to be replaced. It's a tough sell when you're closing four schools in the same year to not have a right-sized solution for a school. The old ed spec was too large, too expensive, but we completed a letter back to the deed state agency. We had a meeting with the superintendent and the commissioner, myself, and project staff this week. So hopefully we get good news on that. If so, I think we're close to delivering a solution for KCLO. Last night was a Testamina public meeting. We told communities when schools were closed, we were going to meet with them and talk about other possible community uses. It's a good meeting. A lot of folks don't know who does what. We actually did a presentation on who does what in your local government so they understand who makes the decisions and how those things work. And then we got some good feedback on some possible uses, and some of them were very positive. I think everybody wants their school back. We understand that. But that's not within our purview. What is within our purview is possibly putting a portion of a building that 62,000 people paid for to work for the community. That dovetails with reducing our holding cost of those buildings while they're there. So it's a good meeting. Tomorrow night we're at Sterling, and that will be several people at the event today said they were going to be there to talk to us about that as well. So looking forward to that tomorrow night. There was some healthy movement on school bills. We'll see if they get signed. If they do, I feel like it holds the district relatively whole from last year with our increased contribution. That would be good news. We'll see what the end result is. And by next meeting, we will know one way or another what that's going to look like. So that concludes my report, unless you have any questions.
1: Thank you, Mayor. Are there any questions for the Mayor? All right. Excellent report. So that brings us to, I believe, if I'm not mistaken, that brings us to Ordinance 2026-23. So I think, Ms. Eklund, you had given us a report during committee report on this one, but if I could just get a brief committee report on 2026-23 and a motion to enact, please. Ms. Eklund.
4: Thank you, President Tunseth. Ordinance 2026-23, again, is to authorize the conveyance of Nikolai School property to Alaska Homestead Education, Inc. in support of community K-12 education, and it was brought to us by the mayor. There were several amendments, primarily just adding the word public in front of school and adding an N to Alaska Homestead Education, because it's the name is Alaskan Homestead Education. In section 4 of the ordinance, the covenants are for a term of 120 months. That in the event the property is not used for K-12 public school purposes for a period not to exceed 4 consecutive months, the title to the property may revert back to the seller at the seller's sole discretion. This covenant shall attach to the property and bind all successors or assigns until released by the seller. And as I mentioned in the first report, there was quite a bit of discussion about the need to have the borough transfer this building out of our ownership, and it's recommending that we use a cost avoidance model so that we do not incur the costs of a lot of deferred maintenance, which was reported to us by land management officer Hughes could be up to $7 million. The school property is assessed at $8 million, and the sale agreement is for $2 million, which they will be required to pay us 10% of that for 10 years, or come up with the funds to equal that $202,526.64 to make it a whole payment, and they will be required to pay 6% interest. And we did have plenty of discussion, and there probably will be more. Thank you.
1: Okay, thank you, Ms. Eklund. And could I get a motion to enact?
4: I move to enact ordinance 2026-23.
1: Excellent. Thank you, Ms. Eklund. Okay, so at this time, we'll take public hearing on ordinance 2026-23. We'll go to the clerk first if anyone's signed up. Is there anyone signed up? No one signed up. Okay, is there anyone in the audience wishing to give testimony on ordinance 2026-23? Yeah, of course. So make sure you hit the button so that the light comes on, state your name clearly, and the city that you live in, and you'll have 3 minutes. Thank you.
7: Hi, I'm Mariah Carone. I'm the president of Alaskan Homestead Education. We were founded in 2023 to support the education in Nikolaevis area. We've been working closely with the Academic Policy Committee to get Nikolaevis Charter School approved. We're super excited to have the building be used in our community. It was pretty underutilized for the past, I'd say, about 8 years. As far as the community had got shut out more from the building. And so we have plans to open a community pottery studio where we've been offering classes like community furniture building, and we're building all the furniture for the school. We've got, I think, about 20 tables built so far and 15 chairs. And we're just excited to be able to really utilize this as a school, but in the off hours as a community space too. We even have Jenny here in the back who is starting a preschool, and it'll be the first preschool in Nikolaevis. I would love to answer any questions if you guys have questions about what we're doing, and
1: All right, thank you. I don't believe that we take questions at this time, but thank you for your public comment. And also thank you for all the work that you're doing in Nikolaevis for the school. It sounds like quite a bit there. So okay, we'll continue on. Is there anyone else in the audience wishing to give public testimony on ordinance 2026-23? Okay, one more time on Zoom. Anyone on Zoom wishing to give public testimony?
8: I do not see any hands raised.
1: Okay, so at this time we will close the public hearing on ordinance 2026-23 and bring this back for assembly discussion. Is there any assembly discussion? Assembly Member Dunn.
9: Thanks, Mr. President. I did have several amendments, although I noticed that the amendments proposed by the administration, there's some overlap in those. So would you like me to move my amendments and then go with the administration amendments after that? I'm not sure how best to do this.
1: I think that would be okay. Let me just ask the clerk. That sounds right. Okay, yeah, let's do it that way.
9: Great, thanks. And assembly members have the amendment memo dated June 4th in front of them. The first amendment, amendment number one, I would move to amend the fourth whereas clause to insert the word public between K-12 and school. So it would read, so long as the property is used for K-12 public school purposes. And I'd ask for unanimous.
1: Okay, and one more time for the clerk, we'll take these each individually or all of the amendments and then vote on them?
8: I will leave that up to the body and the mover of the amendment.
1: Okay. So, Mayor, I see your lights on. Did you have a question?
6: Well, there are amendments that are already included in the administrative item. I wonder if the maker of the amendment might want to point out the ones that are already in the administrative amendment, make his amendment as a whole, because I think it's the same word. Since already in the administrative, he would be pointing out that he has been taking part in the amending of that and be able to demonstrate that he's listening to the public, yet you wouldn't have to work through each one of them that are already included with some additional changes that can be described with the amended version. Just for efficiency's sake, but getting the maker of the amendment recognized for those changes, maybe.
1: Okay, Mr. Dunn, how do you feel about that?
9: I'm fine with doing them all at once. I notice there's not complete alignment with the administrative amendments and my amendments. So if I could just go ahead and move my three amendments, and then we can move on with the administration amendments that are not covered by mine, if that's
1: fair
9: acceptable.
1: Enough. Yep.
9: Okay, so amendment number one, I read that. Amendment number two is in section four, insert the word public between K-12 and school so that it reads the event the property is not used for K-12 public school purposes. And then amendment number three would amend section six to insert the word public between K-12 and school so that section six would then read the property is used for K-12 public school purposes and forgiven at the conclusion of the 10th year. And those three amendments are the ones that I had put forth in the memo, and I would ask for unanimous consent.
1: Okay, thank you, Mr. Dunn. So unanimous has been requested for the three amendments that Mr. Dunn just read. You guys have those in your packet as well. In short summary, those three amendments add the word public to the whereas, the fourth whereas clause, section four and section six, as Mr. Dunn stated. Unanimous has been requested. Are there any objections? Okay, seeing none, those amendments are approved. I guess Ms. Eklund, I'd be looking for you to amend the ordinance from administration, since it was in your committee.
4: Oh, no problem. The memo from Aaron Hughes has the first amendment is to the title. And again, it's just adding the word public between K-12 and education. And as mentioned in my report, adding an N to correct the name of the entity, Alaskan Homestead Education, Inc. And then in the whereas clause, again, just correcting Alaskan Homestead Education, Inc. And that was the first whereas. The second whereas, we are using the initials of AHE to replace, or in conveying the subject parcels to AHE will satisfy community public charter. And then the last line of that whereas, again, to add the word public between K-12 and school purposes. The seventh whereas clause, there is a clause added to the end of that says, I might need to read the whole thing. Whereas this arrangement recognizes the unique attributes of the Nicolai school property that takes into consideration a cloud on title, the remote nature of the school property, the high holding costs and lack of alternative uses for the property, and the community request for a charter school space. This arrangement must not be viewed as a precedent impacting any future surplus school facilities. The next amendment is to section four of the ordinance, and it reads the Alaskan Homestead Education, Inc. warrants and covenants for a term of 120 months, that in the event the property is not used for K-12, add the word public school purposes, for a period, add not to exceed 4 consecutive months, strike of 120 months. The title to the property may revert back to seller at the seller's sole discretion. This covenant shall attach to the property and bind all successors and or assigns until released by the seller. The next section 6 is amended just to add the end to Alaska and correct the title, add the word public between K-12 and school, and again in the Alaska Homestead Education Act, change it to Alaskan. The last amendment is in section 7 of the ordinance, and again it's just to add the N to the company's name, Alaskan Homestead Education Inc. And that is the end of those, and I will ask for unanimous approval of those amendments.
1: Okay, thank you, Ms. Eklund. And so unanimous has been requested for the 7 amendments that Ms. Eklund just read. Just in brief summary, the Amendment 1 amended the title as followed, inserted the word public. Amendment 2 amended the first whereas clause with an N on their name. Amendment 3 amended the second whereas clause with an acronym and the word public. Amendment number 4 amended the 7th whereas clause to address that this arrangement must not be viewed as a precedent impacting any future surplus school facilities. Amendment 5 amended section 4, again adding an end to Alaskan for the term of 120 months, added the word public and not to exceed 4 consecutive months. And then amendment number 6 also added an end to the organization name and the word public, and amendment number 7 added the end to the organization name. So in brief summary, those are the 7 amendments that were just put forward. Unanimous has been requested. Are there any objections? Okay, seeing none, those amendments have passed. Assemblymember Dunn.
9: Thanks, Mr. President. I did notice in looking through these amendments, and I know it's a bit tedious, but just for the sake of consistency, in the I missed another location to add the word public in the first whereas clause, and I noticed the administration amendment also missed that. So I would like to amend the first whereas clause to insert the word public between K-12 and charter. Just for consistency, so it matches the other whereas clauses in the other sections, and I'd ask for unanimous.
1: Okay, if you could you just read the first whereas clause as it would be amended?
9: Absolutely. This ordinance authorizes as is whereas disposal of the former Kenai Peninsula Borough School District Nikolaevis school property to Alaskan Homestead Education Incorporated, AHE, for Nikolaevis K-12, and insert the word public, charter school purposes. So that would then read Nikolaevis K-12 charter, public charter school purposes.
1: Okay, thank you, Mr. Dunn. So we have one more amendment that amends the first whereas. Unanimous has been requested, correct, Mr. Dunn? I heard that, I think.
9: I did, yes.
1: Okay, unanimous has been requested. Are there any objections? Okay, seeing none, that amendment has passed. Are there any additional amendments? Okay, so I think this brings us back to the vote on the motion to enact as amended. Madam Clerk, I guess you already unlocked the roll. I was just going to ask you to do that.
10: Is there?
1: I saw a vote up there. Okay. So I think that Assemblymember Dunn.
9: Thanks. I think some other members have some discussion on the ordinance too. This is there's been a lot of discussion. We had some very informative committee meetings, both at introduction and this afternoon before our public hearing. And I did have a number of questions, and a lot of those questions were answered to my satisfaction. Some of them I still have some issues with. I really do want the Nicolaitis Charter School to succeed. I don't know as if selling the facility to a small private nonprofit is the best way to help them succeed. I appreciate the organizers of the school and also board members of the organization of the private nonprofit inviting me out and giving me a tour of the facility. And I hadn't been out there in many years. It was good to see it again. But it is quite a complex facility. And I just don't know if we're setting them up for success if we sell them the building. I think it would be much more prudent to, you know, to go slowly and to perhaps lease the facility to the charter school for the first year or two. Maybe work out some of the bugs and

0: and the early years are very exciting, and we have lots of very lofty goals. But when the reality comes of actually running a facility, it's a lot of work, and without any experienced staff in management or financial record keeping or in maintenance, depending on volunteers, is I think perhaps exciting, but maybe not the most prudent thing to do. So, I mean, my suggestion, and I hope I can continue working with both the school and the borough, is the best way to set the school up for success is to lease the facility from the borough. I know the borough administration wants to avoid the costs associated with holding on to that building, but leasing the building for with the $200,000 plus that the charter school is allocated for lease would help cover a lot of those costs. The borough has the expertise, has the maintenance department that can address issues such as the complex boiler system, the septic system, the all of the controls and systems that our schools have in place that are quite complex. So I would prefer to see us go with a lease agreement, at least for the first year or two, make sure the school is up and running and successful before we sell the facility. And we have provisions for having it returned to us if a school does not continue in there. But I sure hope it does. I really love to hear the vision that the community has for it, and the Academic Policy Council, who would be the governing body of the school, and the board of directors of the support organization. I love seeing the furniture they were building out there. I loved hearing about the ideas of getting kids involved with gardening and farming, and the career technical part of it, the vocational school. That's all very exciting stuff. But I do want them to succeed, and I don't think this is the best way to go about helping them succeed.
1: Thank you, Mr. Dunn. Is there any additional assembly discussion? Mayor.
2: Yeah, thank you. Just wanted to give the opinion of the administration and land management, as well as working with the organization. And I'm pretty excited. They were approved by the school board for a charter school. We evaluated the best way for them to be successful. They've had an amazing start, a lot of excitement in getting this program kicked off the ground without. Essentially, so I want you to think about it two ways. One is they're paying annually and don't clear, so they'll own it initially, but essentially it's like a reverse lease to own, right? They have to prove up for the 10 years to occur in order for them to own the building. But without ownership, it would make grants and other options very difficult for the new organization. So by owning the building, they can get grants on the building itself. They're a very creative bunch, very capable, and I think some amazing things are going to happen. So we do feel it's the best option, best for the borough, best for the organization, best for the community, and we're very supportive of this agreement going forward. We evaluate these things very carefully to look for the best options for all involved, make sure there's not going to be undue cost to the borough. And had we retained ownership, the cost balance shifts the other way, and that lack of grant funding might have made it more difficult for them to succeed for the long term. So pretty secure, very supportive. I hope you can support the ordinance, and I look forward to great things coming from the new Nikolaevis Charter School.
1: Thank you, Mayor. I see Ms. Cooper has a question. Ms. Cooper.
3: Thank you, Mr. President. I will be supporting this ordinance. When we look at the building being remote and the lack of opportunities in that location in the future, the deferred maintenance, the cloud on the title, I think that this is a reasonable way for us to go. The caretaker that was referred to during committee meeting, our lands person told us, Mr. Hughes,

0: told us that they did a great job of letting them know when things were happening, saving them a ton of money, how hard it is for us to maintain that. I've known that caretaker for about 20 years, and I know he's going to continue to be really involved in that organization. I'm also really satisfied that we're going to be doing an audit every year. So we'll have the opportunity to look and see how they're doing, and I'm just really comfortable with it. I wish them all the success, and I think that that community out there has really stepped up and showed us how important that charter is for them. Thank you.
1: Thank you, Vice President Cooper. Assemblymember Truesdale.
2: Yeah, I just for years I've watched the members of the Nikolaevis community try to advocate for some control over their school. And when I saw this come through, first when I saw the charter school approved, I was excited for that community. When I saw this, what I consider to be a win-win with the borough and their organization, that excited me too. It makes me feel really good to know that that community is going to have some control and some hand in their education. So I will be voting yes for this as well.
1: Thank you, Mr. Truesdale. Assemblymember Neeson.
3: Yes, I will also be supporting this. I was involved with my first charter school in 2000, I think it was, and it took several years to get it approved. So I know what that's like. And I was the person who actually secured the building for the charter school that we started. And so I know from that point of view how difficult the whole project is. And also looking at it from the borough's point of view, I know people are concerned about the price. But I believe that given the risk involved for keeping this under our roof, for keeping it in our ownership as a borough, I think it's actually in the borough's best interest to divest itself of that risk and the additional responsibility for the maintenance. So I will be supporting it. Thank you.
1: Thank you, Ms. Neeson. Are there any additional comments from the Assembly? Ms. Eklund.
4: Thank you. I would love to see Nikolai School continue out there. I've been out to the school. I love that they are encouraging and are looking at keeping the school in their community because I know that when you have a school in your community, it really adds so much to that. I do have concerns, though, about the taking this much on initially without some practice, relatively new organization taking on a facility that has a lot of maintenance. I think the money that they are going to be getting to run the charter school and then the addition of leasing or renting out space in the school could give them the money that they need to run the school for a year and then come back and handle a sale to their new Alaskan Homestead Education Incorporated. I just think they need at least a year under their belt. I'm also a little concerned about that this is a new experience for boards and for the company and Open Meetings Act and sharing positions. Those things will crop up, and I don't want them to catch you in a snag in your management of the building or the school. I'd also, you're going to incur costs for property tax because if you start leasing space, then not, the whole building is not will have some property tax assessed on it. So I just really think that a year under your belt would be really advisable, and we could do a lease for a year.
1: Okay, thank you, Ms. Eklund. Assemblymember Dunn.
5: Thanks, Mr. President. I want to make sure folks in the room and folks listening are very clear that the charter school was approved and is being supported, and the charter school will happen whether the building is sold to a private entity or not. At our committee meeting this afternoon, land manager Mr. Hughes was asked that question and said that, you know, if for whatever reason, if the private corporation was not able to hold up their end of the deal, or if for whatever reason the borough the sale did not go through, that there would be discussions to lease the building to the charter school. So we're not holding the charter school hostage. Nobody wants to do that. The charter school will happen regardless. It's just a matter of, is this a good public policy? I hope the assembly members have read the public comment letters. We've gotten five letters regarding this ordinance, and a couple of them quite detailed, with concerns from the public. So, like I said, I want the charter school to succeed. I do want the borough to eventually be able to reduce costs associated with this, whether it's from receiving lease funds that would cover our maintenance costs, or eventually transferring the school to a private organization. But I would think it much more prudent to move a little more slowly and to allow the charter school to get off to a good start, but keep the building in public ownership for now, and eventually work on a transfer.
1: Thank you, Mr. Dunn. Is there any additional assembly discussion? Okay, and so I think earlier I was perhaps jumping the gun, Mr. Dunn. I thought we were maybe have some of this discussion before the amendments, then we had the amendment. So I was asking for a vote maybe a little too soon. I appreciate getting all the assembly's comments as well on this issue. So again, any further discussion by the assembly? Okay, so I think that brings us back to the vote on the motion to enact as amended. Madam Clerk, could you please unlock the roll?

0: Ms. Cooper, your vote, please.
1: Yes.
0: Ms. Eklund, your vote, please.
2: No.
0: Mr. Dunn, your vote, please.
3: No.
0: Ms. Neeson, your vote?
2: Yes.
0: I have 6 yes votes, 2 no votes, and 1 excused absence. The no votes were cast by Ms. Eklund and Mr. Dunn. The motion passes.
4: Okay, thank you, Madam Clerk. So that brings us next to Ordinance 2026-24. This is amending KPB Charter 5.19 Uniform Remote Seller Sales Tax Code in accordance with amendments adopted by the Alaska Remote Seller Sales Tax Commission. This was referred to Policies and Procedures Committee, so I'd be looking for a committee report and a motion to enact. Mr. Truesdale.
5: Yes, committee report on this, as heard earlier, Ordinance 2026-24. Updates the Kenai Peninsula Borough Remote Seller Sales Tax Code to conform with amendments adopted by the Alaska Remote Seller Sales Tax Commission, allowing the borough to maintain its membership in the commission. The borough is specifically choosing to opt out of participation in a new option that would allow certain marketplace facilitators with a physical presence in the borough to report and remit taxes through the commission rather than directly through the KPBSD. The ordinance preserves the current practice of having businesses with a physical presence in the borough continue to report and remit sales taxes directly to the borough. I would move to enact Ordinance 2026-24.
4: Okay, thank you, Assemblymember Truesdale. So at this time, we'll take a public hearing on Ordinance 2026-24. Madam Clerk, is there anyone signed up to give testimony?
0: No, sir.
4: Okay, is there anyone in the room wishing to give testimony on Ordinance 2026-24? Okay, one more time. Madam Clerk, is there anyone on Zoom?
0: I do not see any hands raised.
4: Okay. So at this time, we'll close the public hearing on Ordinance 2026-24. That brings us to assembly discussion. Is there any assembly discussion? Assemblymember Dunn.
3: I'd request unanimous.
4: Thank you. Unanimous has been requested on to enact Ordinance 2026-24. Is there any objections? Okay, seeing none, Ordinance 2026-24 is enacted. So that brings us to new business. Number one, this is Resolution 2026-036, authorizing the mayor to execute agreements with the State of Alaska Department of Public Safety and the U.S. Forest Service for dispatch services provided by Soldotna Public Safety Communications Center. This was brought to us by the mayor and referred to the Finance Committee. So at this time, I'd be looking for a motion to adopt and a committee report, please, Chair Neeson.
6: Thank you, President Tunsip. Yes, today we discussed this in the Finance Committee. The current agreements for dispatch services, 911 services with Alaska Public Safety and the U.S. Forest Service expire on June 30th, 2026. So this resolution authorizes the mayor to execute new agreements with these entities for dispatch services, including future substantially similar agreements as they renew, as well as administrative amendments and addenda. The agreement with Public Safety includes dispatch services in Southeast Alaska as well as the borough. The mayor substituted a resolution of the same number and the same name that also adds, in addition to the U.S. Forest Service, it adds the State of Alaska Public Safety, including a detachment in Southeast Alaska to that, which is exactly as I reported it. And that's the end of my report. I move to adopt Resolution 2026-036.
4: Okay, thank you. Move to adopt. That was the right verbiage. I think I said move to enact, but you got it right. Okay, so at this time, we'll take a public hearing on Resolution 2026-36, and I'll just remind everyone that you can speak to the original resolution or the substitute. So, Madam Clerk, is there anyone signed up?
0: No, sir.
4: Okay, Is there anyone in the room wishing to give public testimony on resolution 2026-036? Okay, Madam Clerk, anyone on Zoom?
0: I do not see hands raised.
4: Okay, so at this time we'll close public hearing on resolution 2026-036. And as Ms. Neeson said, we have a substitute. Ms. Neeson.
6: I move to amend resolution 2026-036 by substitution.
4: Okay, so we have a motion to amend by substitution. Is there any assembly discussion? Okay, and Ms. Neeson.
6: I request unanimous.
4: Thank you. Unanimous has been requested on the motion to amend by substitution. Are there any objections? Okay, seeing none, that motion to amend by substitution is passed. So that brings the mayor's substitute before the assembly. Is there any discussion on the mayor's substitute? Okay, so we will take a vote on the motion to adopt as amended by substitute. Oh, we could have somebody ask for unanimous. Oh, did you already ask for that? Sorry, I didn't see your light on. Ms. Neeson.
6: I request unanimous.
4: Okay, excellent. Thank you, Ms. Neeson. So unanimous has been requested to adopt as amended by substitute. Are there any objections? Okay, seeing none, the motion to adopt as amended by substitute is passed. Okay, so that brings us, all the way, I think, to our second opportunity for public comment and public presentations. Is there anyone in the room wishing to give public comment? Okay, Madam Clerk, did I skip a step? I'm getting that look. Oh, okay. Okay, so is there anyone on Zoom? Nobody signed up. Okay. So that will close our second opportunity for public comment and presentations. That brings us back to our assembly comments. Let's see, let's start, let's start with Mr. Eicher this time. We'll start at that end. Mr. Eicher.
1: Thank you. As far as liaison duties, since our last meeting, I attended the Bear Creek Fire Service Area Board meeting in Seward. It was a beautiful drive out there. And then I also attended the Planning Commission meeting on Zoom. But other than that, I believe our next meeting is after the 4th of July, so happy 4th of July.
4: Excellent. Thank you, Mr. Eicher. I'm going to zigzag this time, so I'm going to Mr. Truesdell next.
5: Thanks. I don't have a lot. It's beautiful outside. Get outside and do some things. Gave my wife a golf lesson yesterday. We did not hit the mayor's house. But just get out. There's beautiful courses out there, lots to do in our beautiful state. I did want to say I was asked to kind of MC, if you will, a funeral this last weekend for a family in our community that has had lots of tragedy. And it just made me feel good to know that no family in our small community has to bear that load alone. And so even though it was a sad day, I'm the eternal optimist. I was just feeling very good about our community supporting that family. And we do that. That's what small town life's all about. Other than that, I don't have anything. Thank you. It was a good meeting tonight.
4: Thank you, Mr. Truesdell. Assemblymember Griebel.
2: Yes, thank you, Mr. President. Since our last meeting in the interim, I have not had any liaison duties come up, no meetings in the interim. I'll echo the sentiment of Mr. Truesdell and the mayor. It's awfully nice. It's terrible to be in here this fine night, and I'll expedite that and cut my comments short. Happy 4th of July, and good to see you guys back at the next meeting. Thank you.
4: Thank you, Assemblymember Griebel. Assemblymember Eklund.
7: Thank you, President Tunseth. I had an AFISA meeting last night. All's well on the highways right now. Everybody's responding well, and nobody's left unattended. I have been out and about. I've had a granddaughter for a week from down from Anchorage, and we've been beach combing and watching movies on the rainy days. So, but we were out enjoying some sunshine as well. And it is a beautiful drive to Seward right now. There was only one stop, one flagger. They were cleaning ditches along the highway at mile 12. So that's always good where that ice comes across the road there and makes a slippery corner headed south. And I just want to touch base on some items that we talked about in committee that didn't come up on the Nikolaus. I just want to make sure that my constituents and the constituents that are involved with any of the closing schools, that the amendment, that this arrangement must not be viewed as a precedent impacting any future surplus school facilities. That is a amendment to a whereas, and whereases are not meet in an ordinance. And I just hope that we do not ever see something with this sweet of a deal come for any of the other schools that are closing. And with that, I will say good night.
4: Thank you, Ms. Eklund. Assemblymember Neeson.
6: Thank you. I met with the advisory, Nikiski Advisory Planning Commission on June 4th. They're working on their comprehensive plan, which is going to be quite an undertaking and is already. They have a June 18th, which is this Thursday, a work session for that purpose. Also, they commented interestingly that they're already seeing some economic effect of the speculation concerning the LNG project. So there is optimism about that. Can't wait to hear the final decision that comes out of Juneau. The Nikiski Community Council met on June 8th. They're working on Nikiski Days, and they're also working on some final items that are resulting from their name change from North Peninsula Community Council to Nikiski Community Council to transfer their land to the new name. The fire service area met on June 10th. They just discussed what was going on. Things were working great, of course, as usual in the Nikiski Fire Service area under Chief Harris. He's got it together. And he spoke of the Tayonek situation where, as you approved recently, they're getting a UTV to help with that in the most practical way possible. And he's also, by the way, Mayor, assisting me in trying to come up with some contacts over in Tayonek so we can talk to them about CAP grants and senior service area funding. CAPED met, that's the Kenai Peninsula Economic Development District Board met on June 11th. The big news there is their pipeline-to-pipeline initiative, and that will integrate K-12 education with vocational training and industry expertise to create a path toward employment. Their educational partners are the Kenai Peninsula Borough School District Career and Tech Education, AvTech, and Kenai Peninsula College, and it's funded through federal workforce funding, private sector for matching funds, and the City of Kenai will be their infrastructure host, utilizing the Challenger Center and the Fire Training Center in Kenai. So that is a pretty exciting project that there's been a lot of work to bring that together, and it'll be a great asset as we do proceed toward the LNG project. Or even if we don't, we always need workforce development in Kenai, and I think it's just going to be a terrific asset. So there were a few other minor things. I just want to take a moment to remember Marge Mullen. She passed on, I think, the 7th of June. And if anybody even knows her name, she was like a walking history book for 106 years, you know. She had all the history of Kenai, and it's always a loss to have someone like that pass. And so that is it for me. Thank you.
4: Thank you, Ms. Neeson. Assemblymember Dunn.
8: Thanks, Mr. President. Let's see, I did a few duties over the past couple of weeks with my assembly liaison duties. I attended the Kachemak Bay National Estuarine Research Reserve Community Council meeting. We had that meeting at the Kachemak Bay campus. I see the director of the Kachemak Bay campus here. Just want to mention how important that facility is in our community. It's such a huge part of the community. It's such value in educating college students and as well as a community hub, just like our neighborhood schools are community hubs. And just want to thank the Kachemak Bay campus for being such an important part of the community. The Research Reserve, which is part of the University of Alaska, is actually working in conjunction with the Kachemak Bay campus to look at discussions of somehow expanding the Research Reserve facilities in conjunction with the Kachemak Bay campus with new property. And that's a very exciting project. Looking forward to seeing how that goes. And as a member of the Community Council, looking forward to being involved with that process. Also attended the Resilience and Security Advisory Commission. Thanks to Dana Cavana for being part of that. She always is, and the administration's help with that. They're doing great work. A lot of talk about landfill issues, and there was a presentation by Hig Higman. You may have read about him in the most recent National Geographic magazine. Hig is doing some groundbreaking work, no pun intended, on landslides, and really important stuff that he's doing. And he shared that with the RSAC. Also want to mention that kind of in conjunction with RSAC, the Homer Drawdown Group has been working with the borough and the solid waste acting director, Eric Lervig, with trying to reuse more materials that had formerly been going into the landfill and not being able to be reused and just being covered up and just adding to the space in the landfill, which is very limited. So thanks to Drawdown and Mike Kennedy and Lasse Holmes for helping to volunteer to remove some of those reusable materials so they can be used in the community, and looking forward to continue working with the borough on that. Also attended the Seldovia Recreation Service Area board meeting. Their discussion focused largely on the upcoming negotiations with the school district regarding keeping the Susan B. English pool open. And I know the mayor's been working really hard on that. Everybody appreciates his support on that. And the getting down to the wire, the CIRSA, as you might remember, has had a lot of community engagement and asked the assembly to increase their taxes. Rarely do we hear people wanting their taxes increased, but the Seldovia community said, please increase our taxes so we can have funding to keep our pool open. And we hope that that works. Also, the Seldovia Music Festival is happening this weekend, actually starts Thursday evening on the ferry over to Seldovia, and then Friday, Saturday, Sunday, lots of great music, really good out-of-town musicians coming, and should be a great time in Seldovia for the Summer Solstice Music Festival. And finally, I'll move to reconsider adoption of Ordinance 2026-23. Thanks.
4: Okay, thank you, Mr. Dunn. I guess let's go to Zoom next. Vice President Cooper.
9: Thank you, Mr. President. It's a beautiful day. Sorry I couldn't be there when your vehicle glass breaks in Homer, kind of at the mercy of their one day a month schedule. So I look forward to seeing you all at the next meeting. Regarding 2023, I know that 2026-23, I know a lot of the comments talked about us pushing this through quickly and not giving people notice. One of the most frustrating things about government is that it moves slow. One of the most secure things for the public is that it moves slow. So this was introduced 40 days ago on May 7th. And it's also gone to the Planning Commission, and they approved it unanimously too, I believe. So I really appreciate people giving us their input. I have a lot of confidence that we do have the guardrails in place through that sale agreement. And I also think that with what we're doing on a yearly basis on auditing and how hard that community has worked, whether that charter school is a school that you approve or disapprove of is really not what we're voting on this evening. They were approved by the school board. So I'm really thrilled this community has found a way to keep that a viable building. And I always have concerns when we have deferred maintenance continue to increase on a building like that. We don't have a future opportunity to recover those funds. So I'm really pleased with the decision that was made, and I will see you all at the next meeting. Thank you.
4: Thank you, Vice President Cooper. Mayor Michicki.
10: Mr. President, can we take a brief at ease?
4: Sure, we could do that. 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At 7:30.

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0: passage of a legend. Marge Mullen's service is Saturday the 27th, and she is a legend in this community. So it's at Our Lady of Perpetual Help, 10 a.m. to noon. Very important for our community. July 24th is our Station 1 ribbon cutting, opening, ringing of the bell. I don't know, whatever those fire guys do. Pretty exciting. I will be bringing forth an LNG task force new description of what that community group does for the affected communities and nearby affected communities. What I've told people in Nikiski is that I wouldn't appoint until FID, because we just don't know that we get that far. But if there's a final investment decision, then we will put out a call for folks that are interested, have some similar seats to last time with a tighter job description that essentially what we need to make sure we understand is community impacts going forward. Other than that, thank you for all your support tonight. Another delay. I was a very positive meeting. It was delayed already. The vote was extremely decisive. It's not going to change. This is really hard on the folks from the charter school. It will probably be regarded as being rude, and there'll be a complaint if I ask that reconsideration be withdrawn while this meeting is still live. But I would love to see that happen. I will tell you that this is a very capable, this isn't the first charter school. They've got lots of folks to tap into that, very successful charter schools here. This is very carefully considered as the representative, one of the representatives from assembly members from Homer said, there are checks and balances. This delays preparation for school. We do not have a meeting in July, I believe. I don't remember the date of the next meeting, but it takes us into a couple of weeks of school starting or 3 weeks of school starting. Seems unfair. Not something I would have considered doing, but that is everyone's prerogative. And we are going to give them full access to the school tomorrow morning. So we'll wait for your formal thing on the execution of the agreement, but the entity will have full access to that building 8 a.m. tomorrow morning. And we're going to support them on getting started as soon as possible to make sure that they'll be successful by being ready for the first day of school. And any questions you have or different ways you want us to handle things, we're always here. We're always responsive. And hope we can work together really well as a team to make sure we're not hurting people out there that are trying their best to educate kids in a way that was supported by the district and is the most effective way possible for that particular community. With that, thanks for a great meeting. Enjoy the sunshine, because it's out there.
1: All right, thank you, Mayor. I'll just real quickly, as always, just want to recognize the staff for all the hard work you guys put in, helping make sure this goes smoothly on our end, and all the effort that you guys put into that effect, and also just, you know, having be here also on beautiful days. And so I really appreciate all the help. Also to all the mayor staff, you guys are always here, always available for questions, very responsive. So just want to thank you guys as well. But finally, just thank the assembly. It was a great discussion tonight. Appreciate everybody's input. It's super nice out, so I'm not going to go any longer than that. I hope everybody gets home and take some time to enjoy that. Drive safe. That's all I have for comments. Our next assembly meeting will be July 7th, 2026. This is a regular assembly meeting at the Betty J. Glick Assembly Chambers. I thought for some reason our next meeting was in Homer, but that's right. The August meeting is in Homer. Okay, so our next is July 7th. That's right here in the Betty J. Glick Assembly Chambers. Remote participation is available through Zoom, meeting ID 897-1694-8642, and the passcode is 075938. And with that, we are adjourned.
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3: Assistant. So his influence just has always been there. And then Zopa did a cover of Ocean and Heroin. He's just still, like, I feel his influence and presence. So this song, Ocean, he recorded with the Velvet Underground, and then he did a different version on his first solo album, slightly different lyrics, and I kind of prefer the solo version a little better.
4: Yeah, but why did you choose the demo solo version? I was curious.
3: So when I heard this demo, it's just Lou on acoustic guitar, there's something very almost sweet and innocent, because he had... And the lyrics are really almost gothic horror and disturbing and violent. Yet Lou's approach and his take on the song, he delivers it with a lot of sweetness and innocence and kindness, which I tried to bring that to his character in the book when I wrote it. That incident when I first met him, I saw those two sides, that nasty kind of protective, stay away from me side and acerbic, you know, and then that kind of like compassionate, sweet side. And this song has both, and it's just him, and there's something really, I think, very powerful about those, having that contradiction within the song. I think it's just a great version. And I heard it for the first time about, I think during the pandemic, I heard it for the first time, and I just was like, I had heard both versions of the song, solo album, Velvet Underground version, but never this demo, and this one just floored me, and it's very moving, I think.
4: It's World Cafe. In case you're curious, that novel that Michael Imperioli wrote is called The Perfume Burned His Eyes. Michael Imperioli is my guest on Personal Records today. Here's Lou Reed, Ocean, from Lou Reed, I'm So Free, the 1971 RCA demos on World Cafe.

That was Lou Reed's demo version of Ocean. It was chosen by Michael Pirioli as one of his personal records. In just a minute, he shares another song, one he says really encapsulates this stage of his life as an empty nester. That's next on World Cafe.

0: It's World Cafe. I'm Raina Duris. For World Cafe's personal records, a guest shares a mixtape that unlocks who they are. Today, that guest is Michael Imperioli. Let's get to your next personal records pick. This is a piece of classical music. It's a version of Air on the G String from Bach's Third Orchestral Suite. Could you tell us about the person who is performing it here?
1: That's Katya Bunyatishvili, who is from the Republic of Georgia, who I think is perhaps one of the greatest classical pianists on the planet. I may listen to more classical music now than I listen to anything else. You know, the way she plays just cuts right through. You know, there's a very soulful, very subtle, and brings out all the qualities of the composers that she plays. And she has an album that's been out the last few years called Labyrinth, and this Bach piece is on it. And my wife Victoria and I went to see her play, and when she played that song, both of us were just melting. I mean, it was, I don't know, probably one of the greatest pieces of music ever written. And she just lives it and communicates it so clearly. This song really represents this stage in my life, and Empty Nest. Our three kids are all adults and live on their own. And that song will always make me think of this time. Empty Nest is really great.
0: Yeah.
1: No offense to my kids. Empty Nest is fantastic, and we love it and really enjoy it. So I think, you know, this deepening love, you know, between us and that connection.
0: Yeah. On World Cafe's Personal Records with Michael Imperioli, here's Katya Bunyatishvili performing Air on the G String from Bach's Third Orchestral Suite.

0: From her album Labyrinth, that was Katya Vunyatishvili playing Air on the G-String from Bach's Third Orchestral Suite. It was chosen today by my guest, Michael Imperioli. He's here on World Cafe, picking songs for personal records, sharing a playlist of songs that define him. I'm Raina Duras, and we're getting to your last personal record, and this one is very personal. This is really special. It's from a band called High Flight. What can you tell us about them?
1: High Flight is a LA-based rock band. That's been active for the last maybe 3 years. They're all young guys in their early 20s. And my son David is actually the guitar player. This song, Train Station, actually the music and most of the lyrics were written by David, although he doesn't always write the lyrics. But I just have a lot of respect for how much dedication and time and work and hard work he and they as a band have put into their music. And I just like it.
0: Do you remember the first time you got to see David perform music in front of people? Do you remember what it felt like?
1: Well, it was very strange because David never really showed much interest in music, right? Like, the last thing I would think was he was going to get into rock and roll. It was not something. And then one day, when he was 12, he said, can you teach me some guitar? So I showed him like E and A and D or something. And I said, you know, you can always use my guitars. Here they are. And if you get into it, I'll get you your own guitar. And he picked it up and never stopped. And right away, there was like an obvious aptitude. He immediately got into music that I was not necessarily listening to, like blues and bluesy rock and Santana and Stevie Ray Vaughan, which was interesting because it wasn't really being played in my house that much. So I'm not really sure how he got in, but he got in very quickly. And he started going to something like the Rock Shop Academy in Santa Barbara, which was run by a guy named George Pendergrass from the band Dishwalla. So it was a key, like School of Rock kind of thing. And that kind of changed his life because he started, he stayed in that from 12 till the end of high school and became like a counselor and would teach little kids eventually. But they started performing, you know, they would do shows like once a month, and in the summer they had a big show. And I think that's when we first saw him play. And I was like, oh, he's really taking it seriously. You know, that was all he ever wanted to do.
0: Let's hear it. This is High Flight with a live version of their song Train Station, chosen by Michael Imperioli on World Cafe.

0: 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Thank you.
1: Train Station from the band High Flight, chosen by my guest, Michael Imperioli, for personal records on World Cafe. He's been sharing his list of songs that define him. Thank you so much for being here, for sharing all this music, for sharing some really, really good stories. Thanks a lot.
2: My pleasure. I really enjoyed it. Thanks for having me.
1: That was Michael Imperioli. He's currently starring in the show Memory of a Killer. You may have also seen him in The White Lotus, in The Sopranos. He's also appeared in many films, including Goodfellas, and recently the Oscar-nominated Song Sung Blue. You can see video of that session, the whole thing, at worldcafe.org. 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Make sure you subscribe. Thank you again to Michael and to World Cafe senior producer Kimberly Junod and our head of video George Murphy for their work on this session. 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We produce it at WXPN at the University of Pennsylvania in Philadelphia. I'm Raina Duris.

0: 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And by the estate of Joan B. Kroc, whose bequest serves as an enduring investment in the future of public radio and seeks to help NPR be the model for high-quality journalism in the 21st century.
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Last hour, actor Michael Imperioli was here sharing his personal records. And while he's done a lot of things in his career, he'll probably always be associated with his role as Christopher Moltisanti in The Sopranos, one of the best shows ever made with one of the best soundtracks. This hour, it is all music featured in The Sopranos, from the opening theme to the last song you hear in the series. Don't stop believing. Hold on to that feeling. And music from a lot of other memorable moments in the show. You'll hear Al Green. Take me to the river. I wanna know. And Steely Dan. I'm a fool to do your dirty work. All those Sopranos tunes and more on the way. I'm Raina Duris. This is World Cafe. Here's one that was playing on the radio in AJ's room in season 4. Makes sense for a teenager to be listening to this in 2002. It's Coldplay, Clocks.

It's World Cafe. I'm Raina Duris. Early in the show, I was talking to Michael Imperioli, who you may remember as Christopher Moltisanti in The Sopranos. So for the rest of the show today, playing all music that was featured in The Sopranos. And there was a lot of great stuff in that show, but every episode started with a drive with Tony Soprano out of the Lincoln Tunnel in New York and then through New Jersey in his Chevy Suburban, listening to this. Woke up this morning from Alabama 3.

She asked me why. 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I just went on and told her. She asked me why. I just went on and told her. She asked me why. I just went on and told her.

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I just went on and told her.

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Remember those gag gifts, Billy the Big Mouth Bass? You might still have one in your basement or in a closet somewhere. It's a mounted fish, and when you walk by it, it sings a song. Tony Soprano gets one from his daughter Meadow in The Sopranos, and it plays a big part of the plot for a little while. It sings that song, which takes on a very dark meaning. Al Green, Take Me to the River. More music featured in The Sopranos in a second here on World Cafe.

Last hour on World Cafe was joined by Michael Imperioli, who played Christopher Moltisanti on The Sopranos. So all this hour, it is music from that show. I'm Raina Duris. This one is from a season 2 episode. Soundtracks the opening scene when Tony and his family are sitting in the kitchen eating Chinese takeout. Jerry Rafferty with Baker Street.

The Sopranos creator David Chase was a big fan of Annie Lennox. Her and the Eurythmics show up a lot in the show. Chris and Adriana have a big fight over that one in the first season. It's Annie Lennox with Why. A Sopranos soundtrack song for singing along to, preferably in the car if you can, next on World Cafe.

0: I'm Rena Duras. It is World Cafe. All this hour, music featured in the show The Sopranos in honor of today's guest, Michael Imperioli, who played Christopher on the show. And here is a song that I will forever hear in Tony Soprano's voice because he sang it in the car. And here is his version.
1: I'm a fool to do your dirty work. Go, yeah. I don't want to do your dirty work no more.
0: And now, Steely Dan on their own, but feel free to sing along as out of key as you like. It's Steely Dan with Dirty Work.

0: After Tony goes ahead and orders some onion rings for the table, that is the last song you hear in The Sopranos. It's how the series finale ends. It's also how this show ends. But I won't leave you hanging. I promise I'm still here. Thank you for letting me soundtrack your day with some of The Sopranos soundtrack. And thank you so much to the public radio stations who make this show possible. We can't do it without you. We produce it at WXPN at the University of Pennsylvania in Philadelphia. My name is Raina Duris. 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

0: From PRX, this is the Malk Radio Hour. I'm your host, John Good. Experts say that we all have several dreams over the course of a night's sleep. Dreams that we may or may not remember, but what about the dreams that keep us up at night? The ones we create while awake. Dreams of hitting the game-winning shot, of landing that job you've wanted since you were 10, or of getting that DeLorean up to 88 miles per hour and going back to the future. Dreams realistic, far-fetched, and beyond our wildest imagination. As we approach the 250th anniversary of a nation built on the dream of a better life, on the promise of taking the tired and dispossessed, yearning to be free, and showing them the path to a golden door, let's hear some stories about the dreams and the dreamers that make America what it is. First up is a story from a grand slam in Birmingham, where we partner with public radio station WBHM in Alabama. Here's Alexis Barton, live at the mall.
1: They say you never forget your first time. Now, I'm not talking about that type of first time, but that's how I remember entering my very first beauty pageant. No, scholarship pageant. Now, understand, I had never run for anything competitively in my life before. The only thing I'd won was a fourth grade spelling bee. And among my classmates, I was kind of used to coming in second place. And I was nobody's performer. I threw up before every piano recital I ever had for 10 years straight. But I wanted to know what it felt like to win. And to be honest, I wanted that crown, not just any crown, the Miss Alabama crown. Now, to understand how truly delusional that was, remember what I said about throwing up before piano recitals? But a friend who supported my delusions suggested that before I enter the Miss Alabama pageant system, that I do a pageant for practice. And fortunately, there was a local pageant right around the corner. We'll call it the Miss Jefferson County Legacy Jamboree pageant. Some of you know what I'm talking about. I dashed off my application, mailed it in, and they called. We'd love to talk to you. And so I ran down to the Five Point South Library and had a little interview with the pageant committee, and they accepted me. That was a piece of cake, I thought. She win. Till I got down to the local dance studio for the first of many pageant practices coordinated by a local choreographer. And I sized up my competition and I realized, Lex, you in danger, girl. Because they were prepared. They were talented, these other young ladies. They were leggy. They were confident. One of them had performed on a cruise ship as a singer. And here I was, a tall, awkward, ugly duckling. Looks, 8 on a good day. Dance, -3. But if anything, I'm not a quitter, so I needed a graceful exit, right? And I hadn't told my parents yet that I'd signed myself and their credit cards up for this opportunity. So when I told them, I was shocked because they were all in. My dad turned into a madman, literally. He turned into Ron Draper. He sold every ad that I needed for the pageant program, and he wrote every line of copy. My mom, Miranda Priestley, had nothing on her because she prepared my wardrobe like I was going to the Ebony Fashion Fair or, for those of you who are younger, Rush Top. She even enlisted my aunt to design and put together my opening number outfit, a crimson organza jumpsuit with a big bow because Southern girls love bows. And when the big night came, I whirled into the theater and I marched up to the microphone, kind of like this one, and I said, "My name is Alexis Barton and I'm a junior majoring in English at UAB, and my motto is, it's not what you're called, it's what you answer to." And they bought it. Just like y'all did. And then I was dancing to the edge of the stage in my fitness wear and holding my 8 count like my life depended on it, because I didn't know what an 8 count was before a pageant. And then I was in my little tweed suit chewing up the scenery for my dramatic monologue, because I was not going to perform on the piano. And by the time I went to change into my mother's evening gown that I had borrowed, I realized I was having fun. And I realized something else as I looked at the other girls as they changed, and I saw that they were shook. One was crying because she had missed the opening choreography steps, and another was crying because her boyfriend hadn't shown up for the pageant, and one was crying because she had a new pimple that they didn't have concealer for. And I realized that we weren't all that different. We were all swans growing into our wings, paddling furiously, trying not to make fools of ourselves. And I went back out for that final question, and I could take a deep breath like I'm doing now and relax. And I found my parents' eyes in the audience and locked on them, and I realized that I had always been a princess to them. So when they called the top 10 and my name was included, I wasn't really surprised. I had as good a chance as anyone else, I knew by then. And then it was top 7, top 5, top 2. And it was me and one other girl standing there under the hot light like this one. And my hope, my heart thundered in my chest and it rose up in my throat. And then all of a sudden, runner up. Me. An audible gasp went across the crowd, or so my mom says, but let's face it, she's biased. And as I took my roses and stepped back into the shadows so the queen could be crowned, I didn't stop smiling, even though, you know, I did have Vaseline on my teeth, but really, it was because I knew that, in the words of James Baldwin, my crown had already been bought and paid for. I just had to put it on. And there was a silver lining, because I was named Miss Photogenic, which came with a year's worth of free hairstyling. So technically, I did get a new crown twice a month for a whole year. And I consider that a big win, because I was a broke college student. And now, when I'm on stages like that, well, like this one, and I want to run and throw up off stage, I look around and I remember that everybody else is nervous too. And that this is just practice. And we're all practicing. Thank you.
0: That was Alexis Barton. Alexis is an award-winning journalist and writer based in Birmingham, Alabama. She is the Moth Birmingham's first Story Slam winner, and I know this because I was blessed to be hosting that night. Alexis's work has appeared in the Washington Post magazine, Southern Living, and was cited in the Best American Essays 2023. Early in her story, Alexis said that her dream of being Miss Alabama was delusional. But I think it was the great philosopher and prophet, Seal, that once said, "No, we're never going to survive unless we get a little crazy." And we're definitely not going to get our hair done for free twice a month for a year without chasing our dreams. That is for sure. That is for sure, my friends. In a moment, a city girl learns how to farm, and a daughter must become a fierce advocate for her parents. When the Moth Radio Hour continues.

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0: From PRX, this is the Moth Radio Hour. I'm John Good. Our next story was told by Heather Angel at one of our open mic story slams in Boston, where we partner with public radio station WBUR. Here's Heather.
1: So the summer after my freshman year in college, I got a job as a farmhand. And it was 2001, and I was 19 years old. And the couple that were my new bosses, they were in their mid-60s by the time I walked up their driveway in New Hampshire, and they'd been farming for 14 hours a day for 40 years. And the husband would soon and forever become affectionately known to me simply as the old man. And he would wear a different canvas hat every day, perched kind of like a bird on his bald head. And he had like a muddled brow, a furrowed brow, and like two watery blue eyes. And he, his parents were French-Canadian, and so he had learned a little bit of French. And he also spoke with a pretty good Boston accent, but it was so slow that it almost had like a Down East vibe. And that was the year that Christina Aguilera's single Lady Marmalade came out on the Moulin Rouge soundtrack. And he would walk around the farm singing, "Voulez-vous coucher avec moi? Ce soir." He was mouthy, he was charming, and he was nobody's fool. And I soon learned that farming was really hard. The first week I worked there, he made me unload a trailer load of 50-pound bags of soil twice. We would be so dirty sometimes when at the end of the day that I'd have to take off my clothes and hose off in the driveway before my mom would let me come into the house. I thought I was going to die in his barn. The hay was so thick in the air that it would get into your lungs and it would like cut any exposed skin and be in your hair, and you'd find it like the whole rest of the day. And nobody understood why I loved it so much. And the farm became really like a part of my life as I went on. And it was so different from the life that I was leading otherwise. I was going to school in Chicago, and so every summer I would come home to the farm, and every year I'd go back to school where I'd stay up till 2 a.m., and then at the farm I'd get up at 6 a.m. But I got to do really cool stuff too, like I used to plant different varieties of pumpkins, and they had names like Cinderella and Jack B. Little and Racer, and they all sounded like bedtime stories. And my life couldn't have been more different than when I went back to school. I was a sophomore during the September 11th attacks, and I got really influenced by these Jesuit priests who talked a lot about nonviolence and peacemaking, and I went to teach-ins for the Iraq War. I rode all night to go to protests on buses. And when I came back to the farm, I realized that the old man did not share my views. We were both Catholic, and I had been introduced to this really radical, peacenik, kind of outside the bounds of the norms, Catholicism, and he was a New Hampshire Republican. So, and he would say like really kind of intense revenge stuff, and I would pause and look at him, and I would say, "I can never remember which gospel that's in. Was it Matthew or Mark?" And we like to have fun with each other. And the farm really became like medicine to me in his fields. My life at home was not great at that time. My dad had died a few years earlier, unexpectedly. And my sisters and I weren't really getting along. My family had moved to a much smaller house, and I used to sleep on a cot on the porch. And I didn't really feel like anybody at home really liked me that much. But when I came to the farm, they were always glad to see me. It was sort of like a sober, daytime, dirtier version of Cheers, you know? I knew that when I came back from school, I'd always have a job at the farm, and I started selling Christmas trees for them in the winter, and my college friends soon realized that the old man was more than just my boss. He was something else. And he and his wife, never anyone I called the old lady, too much respect for her for that. Not that there's anything wrong with old ladies, but they kind of became like my surrogate grandparents, and I would come back from the farm visit them even after I stopped working there. I can't remember when they stopped paying me, but at some point I just would come and work. And that continued on in my life. And one time I was visiting them, by this time I was in my early 30s, And his wife looked at me across the table of the farm kitchen, middle of winter, and said, more like it was a question, but it was a statement. You never met a guy you wanted to marry? And I took a deep breath, and I said, well, I don't really date guys anymore. And the old man nodded and said, I knew it. And he had this like self-satisfied smirk, you know? And then he said, well, don't expect me to walk you down the aisle at your wedding. And we'd never discussed that. But he knew if anybody was ever gonna walk me down the aisle at my wedding, I would want it to be him. So I gave him the cold shoulder for a few months. And then his daughter, who started calling me her little sister some point in the early aughts, found out what happened and read him the riot act, and he called me. He's like, I'm sorry, you know, I'll walk you down the aisle at your wedding if you ever need me to. And then pretty soon he invited my girlfriend to the famous farm Christmas parties. And it carried on like that, and they sold the farm in their mid-80s, and they retired to a condo where they grew tomatoes on their porch. And if you've ever loved a 90-year-old, as these years went on, you know, you hold on to every moment. You know that, like, you can feel the moments passing. And he would leave me these long, kind of sarcastic missives, voicemails with his, like, lyrical voice, like, asking me, where the hell have I been, you know? And I saved all of them. I listened to a bunch of them today. And a few months ago, his daughter called me and told me that the end was near. He'd been sick for a while. So I took the back road to the hospital and drove past the old farm, and the last gasps of autumn were turning the fields like this dull gold. And everybody was there. And by that point, nobody was like, why is that old farmhand here? Like, I was part of the family. And the nurse that night was, her family friends owned a farm, and she said, everybody's out picking today because the frost is coming tonight, you know? And it gave us all this sense of urgency, but also this sense of peace. And the next morning, I woke up before sunrise and took my dog outside, and the frost had come in the night, like silent and crisp. And I knew he was gone before I even got the call. He was a really good farmer till the end. He knew when it was done. And the night before at the hospital, right before I left, I gave him a kiss on the forehead. He had these big meaty hands that I held. And I said, hay's in the barn, old man. The field is empty. I'll meet you there. Thank you.
0: That was Heather Angel. My goodness. Listen, I can't speak for anyone else, but that last line, hay's in the barn, old man. The field is empty. I'll meet you there. That left me in the most reverential and joyous of tears. That is the stuff dreams are made of, words that touch our souls, that move our heart, and that stir our emotions. Heather Angel is a proud New Englander and lives in Massachusetts with her wife and their dog, Samson. She has worked as a farmhand, a summer camp director, and a freelance snow shoveler. She is now a high school teacher and healthcare chaplain. Heather enjoys public libraries, a proper cup of tea, and being the fun aunt. Heather still keeps in touch with the old man's wife and his family. After living in the city for over a decade, she and her wife bought a house near her hometown. It's across the street from a farm. She told us, I think about the old man every day. I keep a picture of him in the visor of my car, and I still go to call him and then remember that I can't. I'm also so grateful for him that a decision to walk up a driveway looking for a job when I was 19 gave me such an incredible and unique relationship.

0: Our next story comes from Ophia Begum Ali. We met Ophia through the Moth Education Program, which brings personal storytelling to high school and college students and educators around the country. The Moth EDU brainstorms stories and gives participants the tools and guidance they need to tell them. We loved Ophia's story so much, we asked them to tell it on our main stage in Charlottesville, Virginia. Hey, listen, I'm from Virginia. It's the VA all day, two up, two down. We told it in Charlottesville where we partnered with the Paramount Theater. Here is Ophia.
1: I keep a paper boat on my desk. It's signed and dated July 2025. And my father folded it when he was in the emergency room. And by the time he made that boat, I had been translating for my mom and dad most of my life. And the first time this responsibility falls on my shoulders, I am about 10 years old. And I am wearing a mustard yellow velour tracksuit with Little Princess written across the chest. Nothing says ready for court like rhinestones and anxiety. My mother and I take the E-train to the Queens Criminal Court, and we hold the same cold metal in silence. And we hold on like it's the only thing that's keeping us from falling apart. And in the courtroom, the fluorescent lights make everyone seem more miserable than they already feel. It's the first time I see my brother in handcuffs, and his lawyer walks up to us, and she starts talking really fast. The translation back and forth is a bit slow because I am translating from Sylheti to English and English to Sylheti, except I can't find the word for Raymond. The closest translation I can come up with is he stays in jail unless we come up with the money for the judge. Now, I don't understand the criminal legal system, but I do understand my brother is not coming home. So I cut her off. And I say, look, lady, I am only 10 years old, and my mother doesn't understand what you're saying. So she squats down so her eyes meet mine. And this time, in a softer voice, she explains where my brother's going, what is bail, and how much we have to pay. And I just nod as if I am comfortable using legal jargon in everyday life. In that moment, I learned a rule. If I don't stand up for my mom and dad, no one else will. But the truth is, I don't want this role. I want to sink into my couch, and I want to watch Saturday morning cartoons with a giant bowl of Cinnamon Toast Crunch. Because everyone knows the milk is the main event. Instead, my weekends are filled with doctor's appointments, visiting a juvenile jail, and translating adult problems. My childhood felt less like a playground and more like jury duty. At school, kids would talk about Disneyland and Six Flags, and I want something to add without killing the vibe. But nobody wants to listen to stories about correction officers yelling at my mother to remove her burqa. So I stayed quiet. My family is from Bangladesh, so that means I speak Sylheti at home, English at school, and survival in between. My parents never sit me down and explain the Bill of Rights, but they teach me the rules of survival in Queens. My mother teaches me how to move without asking for permission, and my father teaches me how to fight without raising my voice. And those lessons follow me into every room I walk into. 20 years later, I am at my legal internship, and they hand me an assignment on something called an outlay hearing. And I go all in until it makes sense, because behind the case law is a 19-year-old kid looking at prison time. Then I get a call from my niece. She tells me that my father's in the emergency room, and he's diagnosed with cancer. I don't know what kind, how bad it is, or how much time we have together. So I go to the hospital to get the full story. And when I'm on the R train, I replay everything my niece told me. When the doctor spoke to my dad, it's all in English. No one bothers to call an interpreter. And I know my father. He nods his head the way immigrants do when the sounds feel familiar, but the meaning never lands. He catches words like his name and his birthday and hopes the rest will work itself out. And I hope that he misunderstood the diagnosis, or maybe we caught it early. But the truth is, I am terrified that this one time I am not there to translate is a moment everything falls apart. So at the hospital, I wait hours for updates. Visiting hours end, and nothing changes. So I leave the hospital, and I start working on the assignment. It felt safer to work on a legal memo than to imagine a life without my father. And I don't sleep. The next morning, I set an alarm to call the hospital every hour. And every hour, the nurse gives me the same response. The doctor will call you. But that call never comes. By the time I submit my assignment, my exhaustion turns into anger. And at first, I feel helpless. But then I realized, I've been doing this my whole life. And then I pull out my phone and I start Googling hospital policies. I start throwing out words like duty of care and patient rights, like I am starring in a reboot of Ally McBeal. I'm not an expert, but I'm exactly who my father needs me to be. So I go back to the hospital to visit my father and to speak with the patient advocate. And I am careful not to lose my temper around him. And I explain everything, from the silence to the language barrier. And all this man did was send one message to my father's entire care team. And that's when things started changing. They finally call an interpreter, and it's someone who speaks my father's language. And for the first time, my father understands what is happening to his body. And for the first time, he has a voice in his treatment plan. The doctors also call me regularly, and they explain the diagnosis and the next steps. And I have nothing left to say. And that's when the doctor pauses and asks, "How are you feeling?" For a moment, I imagine myself punching him in the face and yelling, "How the f*** do you think I feel?" But instead, I just breathe. Because this time, I choose to be the advocate. But here's a thing I never saw coming. Advocacy gave me something unexpected. Moments to bond with my mom and dad. These moments weren't just about paperwork or appointments anymore. They were real conversations about their dreams and their fears and things they never said out loud. As a kid, I would zone out while my parents were running errands. I would tap the buttons on my Game Boy or feed my Tamagotchi. Meanwhile, my parents were just trying to hold everything together. They never understood what it meant for me when I would miss school and fall behind on my assignments. And I never understood what it meant to leave a community that knew how to hold them up and start over in a country that never spoke their language. One afternoon in the hospital, I asked my father about his favorite memory of school. And he tells me that he dropped out in the third grade after his dad died. And like me, he carried his family on his back when he was just a kid. He smiles and says, "I liked making paper crafts." So I rip off a piece of paper and I say, "Show me." He carefully folds the creases until it forms into a paper boat, and I pretend I don't know so he can take the lead. And when he's done, I ask him to sign it. And he forgets the date. And the advocate in me will never allow him to skip that detail. So I remind him, Never sign your name without the date next to it. To avoid any legal issues and avoid being duped. Now, if I can explain or translate my father's annoyance with me, it would probably be, even on my deathbed, you're giving me legal advice. He hands the paper boat back to me. And that paper boat sits on my desk. It is evidence that being heard can change everything. And it takes me years to realize this, but every single time I was translating for my mom and dad, I was also translating myself, trying to find my place in their world and mine. And that's still my job now. I make sentences sit up straight. Paper may sink in water, but words, if we make them strong enough, they can carry us. Thank you.
0: That was Ophia Begum Ali. Ophia was born and raised in Queens, New York. They are currently pursuing a Juris Doctor at the City University of New York's School of Law. Over the past decade, they have developed a deep understanding of America's criminal legal system. When not drowning in coursework, they love taking their cat on walks, eating through Queens and Brooklyn, and capturing New York's beauty and chaos through photography. For the record, any story that begins with a mustard yellow velour tracksuit and ends with advocacy and love is speaking my language. Have you ever felt like you have a story that you'd like to tell us? If so, you can pitch us a story right on our site, themoth.org.
2: I was in the car with my Irish twin, my older sister, in our sleek Ford Tempo 1984 on our way to a medical school interview. It was my dream to go to medical school, but we had no one medical in our family, so I wasn't sure if it was real. Just a dream, reality, who knew? But there we were, driving to the medical school interview, and the car broke down. The amazing Ford Tempo broke down. She said, I'm going to get you to that interview. So I'm not sure how, because we're stuck on the side of the road, and in comes a huge semi, parks right in front of us, and my sister jumps out and goes to talk to the semi driver, and then motions me to come back and to also come into the truck with the semi driver. So dream, death, I'm not sure where we're going here, but for some reason that day I wore this outfit of a long tapestry skirt, I don't know, like an English professor, and a sweater jacket, I don't know, fashion is not my forte. So in I jump in the car, in the semi, and I ask the gentleman his name. He says, they call me Sneaky Snake. Okay, where are you headed? He said, the state pen. I said, okay. I turn around, and there's a bed behind me full of carnival stuffed snakes. And I say, okay. So he said, I hear we got to get you to an interview. I said, oh, yes, please. So he drops us off at the next exit. I get to the interview. In the interview, they ask me, any recent challenges that you've had? And I said, well, our car broke down, Sneaky Snake, interview, here we are. And so from now on, as a doc, when I have a patient who's a trucker, I always thank them for making my dreams come true.
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0: From PRX, this is the Moth Radio Hour. I'm John Good. Our final story comes from Amina Brown, who told it at a main stage in New Bedford, Massachusetts, where we partnered with the Zyterian Theater. Here's Amina, live at the Moth.
1: There are two reasons I needed to get in my grandma's kitchen. One, to keep her recipes. Two, to catch a man. When I was a little girl, my grandma's kitchen was this magical place. And it didn't matter whether it was your birthday or a holiday or just a regular old Sunday, she'd say, "Baby, what kind of cake you want?" And I'd tell her, "Grandma, I want chocolate cake." And then I'd run outside to play. I mean, I never actually stayed in the kitchen to see what she was doing in there. I just figured she's probably clapping her hands like LeBron James in the middle of a basketball game, all flour and glitter and abracadabra hands. All I know is, when I came inside from playing, there was a feast. Fried chicken and collard greens, and biscuits and cake. And after the whole meal was over, my grandma would take that leftover fried chicken, set it over to the side. She'd take the cake, set it to the side, slice it, wrap each slice individually in wax paper, tape it closed, and then she'd grab an empty shoebox, line it with paper towels, half fried chicken, half chocolate cake, and each family got their own box to go home with. Maybe an hour into your journey in the car, on a bus, in a train, you'd lift the lid of that box and feel like heaven was singing back to you, which is why, as a grown woman, I needed to return to my grandma's kitchen. My dating life, it wasn't going so well. And some of the old Southern women said, "Maybe it ain't going well because you can't cook." And I resent the implication. I could cook. I could make spaghetti and meatloaf and tuna fish. Is tuna fish cooking? I went to my grandma and I said, "Grandma, if the way to a man's heart is through his stomach, I'm not gonna get there like this. You need to teach me all the things you know." She clapped her hands like she does when she gets really excited. And then she looked at me real serious. And I knew we were about to get to work. First assignment, collard greens. I'm there in my grandma's kitchen. We're hip to hip. There are no written recipes for any of this. So I'm just there in the kitchen with her trying to catch some tips and suggestions and take the best notes I can. We start with these big collard green leaves on the stem. Soak them in salt water. She takes me through each step of the process, how you gotta cut the leaves off the stem and roll them up just right, cut them into 1-inch pieces so they have that perfect bite. We make my grandma's amazing collard greens, but now I gotta go back to my first apartment kitchen with its faux granite countertops that I was really proud of and try to make these collard greens by myself. So I do. And I put together a little tasting dish, take it back over to my grandma. She tastes it and she says, "Now, baby, I think you got the texture right, but it's a little salty." I go back over a period of weeks and I try this until finally I hand her that tasting dish. And when it comes back to me, there are no collard greens left in it. She had no notes for me, which means I have graduated. I can move on to my next dish. I mean, I got a lot to learn. I got to make the mac and cheese and the candy yams, the cabbage and the rutabagas. So we do this over a period of a few months until I finally learn all the dishes. Then I meet a man. Things get serious with him. And so I say it's time for me to make my grandma's food for him. I make him this meal. And several months later, he proposed to me. Which means grandma's magic, it really does work. My boyfriend becomes my fiance, becomes my husband. We buy our first home, and my mother-in-law gifts me the perfect symbol of a Southern woman's domesticity, the standing KitchenAid mixer. It doesn't matter if you use it. It's just supposed to sit there on your counter so other people can be jealous of you. But me, I wanted to use mine. So I called my grandma and I said, Grandma, I'm turning 35. This is what I want for my birthday. I want you to come to my house. Let's break open this KitchenAid mixer. Teach me how to bake your cakes. You taught me how to make everything except your cakes. She says, baby, let me check my schedule. Changes the subject, hangs up the phone. I wait a week. I call back again. Hey, Grandma, I just wanted to touch base about this again because my birthday's coming up and I thought maybe you could come to my house. We could bake a cake together. She said, now, Mina, that was so long ago. I don't even know if I remember how to bake those cakes anymore. Changes the subject and hangs up the phone again. I wait one more week. I call her back, Grandma, hey, my birthday's coming up, like, right here. And I thought we could come to an agreement about you coming to my house, baking a cake. She says, Mina, I got to tell you something. Now, I know you thought I made those cakes from scratch. But Mina, I was using a box mix. And I don't know if you've ever heard the sound of your childhood deflating. But this is what it sounds like because, no, not my grandma. My grandma has no use for a cake mix. My grandma surely gets the eggs directly from the chickens. I mean, surely when my grandma needs flour, she threshes the wheat herself. No. My grandmother does not need a cake mix. She said, and baby, I don't even know if they make that mix I used to use anymore. Starts Googling small batch cake mix, North Carolina, because that's where my grandma's from. I said, well, Grandma, you don't even remember what it was called? She said, well, baby, they used to call it Supama. And I don't know if you have Southern grandparents, but when you do, sometimes they say things to you and then the consonants just disappear at the end of the things they say. And you're left there to decipher what is being said to you. And she keeps repeating it. And I don't understand what she's saying. And she said, baby, you don't understand me. I said, Grandma, I don't know what you're talking about. She said, baby, you spell it S-U-P-E-R-M-O-I-S-T. Supermom. And I said, Grandma, you think they don't make Betty Crocker super moist anymore? I said, Grandma, now, I know you don't watch The Walking Dead, but if you did, you would know that when they go in that one abandoned grocery store to get formula for that one baby, you know what's still on the aisle, Grandma? Betty Crocker's super moist. Grandma, did you know you could drive into rural America, pull up to any gas station, and you know what's going to be sitting there on the aisle, Grandma? Betty Crocker's Super Moist. They're never going to stop making it. It's going to survive the zombie apocalypse, Grandma. Look, let's not worry about this. Can you just come to my house and bake a cake? She agrees. We're back in the kitchen together, hip to hip. I tell her, I want to make a pineapple cake. I find a from-scratch recipe the closest to what I can think her cake would have tasted like. We get in the kitchen together. She starts remembering some things. How you've got to gently take your cake layer out of the cake pan. How you got to poke holes in that middle layer so your pineapple sauce will soak through just right. She teaches me how to make an egg white frosting, and we make a really delicious and really ugly cake. The ugly part was a me thing, not a her. I don't know how to frost a cake. Which is why when my grandma turned 85, all of us have to gather together, her kids, her grandkids, her great-grandkids, we all gather together in a big old beach house, and now I'm the one in the family who cooks all the food that she taught me how to make. So I slide up to her and I say, Grandma, what kind of cake you want? And she said, now, baby, you know I want a chocolate cake. I want yellow cake with chocolate frosting. And I said, you gonna get that cake, and that cake is gonna be super moist. I get in the kitchen. I've cooked all my things. The cake is my last thing to make. And as I'm stirring up this box mix, I'm just thinking, I'm one of the older grandchildren. Maybe she started this cake mix thing for the younger kids. Not for me. I bake that cake and take a little corner off to taste it, and yes, tastes exactly like my childhood. And she tells me an older woman in the church told her, use the cake mix, but make your frosting from scratch. That's how you'll fool them. And she did, a whole family of us. So after this meal, after we feast, we sit around, soaking her in, asking her all the questions we can think to ask. So I say, Grandma, what was the deal with the shoebox?

0: There's my grandma making magic again, taking injustice, taking a painful history, and pouring love in all the places she could get it. Which is why when it's time for my cousins to leave, when they say they gotta leave early, they gotta head back to work, I mean, I gotta keep the tradition going. I gotta take that cake, slice it, wrap it in wax paper, tape it closed. I gotta hope that cake and wax paper can somehow be a prayer that my cousins will get home safe too. And all these years later, I still got my KitchenAid mixer. I'm still married to that man. We've been married for 14 years. My grandma's 93 years old, and she is still telling us what to do. And I'm always going to be grateful for my grandma, for the magic of her kitchen, and of course, for a small batch, rare to find, little-known cake mix called Betty Crocker's Super Moist. Thank you.
1: Amita Brown is a spoken word poet, author, and performing artist whose work interweaves keeping it real storytelling, rhyme, and humor. A proud graduate of Spelman College, Amina is the author of the comedic essay collection Never Tell a Black Girl How to Black Girl. You gotta love that title. You gotta love that title. And it is out right now. It is also our sincere hope that she invites us over for Thanksgiving dinner this year. Amina's grandma is turning 94 this year and was in the audience at the Atlanta main stage, where Amina closed the show with this story. After the event was over, audience members lined up to take pictures with her grandma like she was a celebrity. And she absolutely is. She absolutely is, friends. Every year, Amina makes sure her grandma gets yellow cake with chocolate frosting that is super moist. To see photos of Amina and her grandma, or Heather and the Old Man, and to find out more about them and all of our storytellers, go to themoth.org. You can share these stories or others from the Moth Archive. There are Moth events year-round. You can find a show near you and come out and tell a story. The Moth can be found on all major social media platforms. That's it for this episode. We hope that you keep dreaming, that your wildest dreams come true, and that you will join us next time.

This episode of The Moth Radio Hour was hosted by John Good. John is a regular host for The Moth, an Emmy winner, a spoken word poet, and John and Barbara's boy. The show was produced by me, Jay Allison, and Michelle Jolowski. Co-producer is Vicky Merrick, associate producer Emily Couch. The stories were directed by Chloe Salmon and Kate Tellers. Additional Grand Slam coaching by Jennifer Hickson and education program coaching by Jonathan Cabral. The Moss leadership team includes Gina Duncan, Christina Norman, Marina Kluche, Sarah Austin Jeunesse, Jordan Cardinale, Caledonia Cairns, Suzanne Rust, Sarah Jane Johnson, and Patricia Urena. Special thanks to unlikely collaborators for their support of the Moth Education Program. Our pitch came in from Dr. Mary Rensel from Chagrin Falls, Ohio. Moth stories are true as remembered and affirmed by the storytellers. Our theme music is by The Drift. Other music in this hour from Blue Dot Sessions and Stellwagen Symphonette. 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

0: From NPR, this is Hidden Brain. I'm Shankar Vedantam. In the enchanted world of Harry Potter, the young wizard discovers a mysterious artifact known as the Mirror of Erised. Carved into its frame is a cryptic inscription. The words make no sense. You have to read them backward to reveal the mirror's true purpose. I show not your face, but your heart's desire. When young Harry looks in the mirror, he sees himself ensconced in the loving embrace of a family he never knew. When his friend Ron gazes into the glass, he sees himself finally stepping out of the shadows and outshining others. The vision presented by the Mirror of Erised is alluring, but treacherous. Albus Dumbledore, the wise headmaster of Harry's school, warns that men have wasted away in front of it, even gone mad. The danger lies in the lure of a single perfect image, a vision of the self so captivating that viewers lose themselves in it. Many of us spend decades searching for a mirror of Erised. We ask ourselves, who am I really? What do I really want? These questions are the prelude to the thing we really desire. Once I know who I am, once I know what I want, surely I will then know what will make me happy. This week on Hidden Brain, why the search for self-knowledge can feel like a mirage, and how to build ourselves a more accurate mirror. From our first days in school, we are taught that the goal of education is to know the world. We go about mastering the laws of physics, the turning points of revolutions, the syntax of foreign languages. But we're also told there is a deeper requirement for a well-lived life, to know thyself. Acquiring self-knowledge is supremely important, but also very difficult. There's no textbook that's been written about you. At the University of Chicago, Eric Oliver has long pondered what it would mean to have such a textbook. Eric Oliver, welcome to Hidden Brain.
1: It is great to be here. Thank you so much for having me on.
0: Eric, I want to talk about your own journey of self-exploration. When you were in high school, a teacher whom you admired introduced you to the famous admonition by Socrates to know thyself. How did this advice land with you and your classmates?
1: It landed really well. I was having a very bumpy adolescence, as most adolescents experience, and really just unsure of who I was or where I was going. And I had this wonderful teacher, Mrs. Malone. And one day she wrote, "Know thyself," on the blackboard. And she said, distilled in these two words was the collective wisdom of the ancient Greeks, you know, those marbleized founders of democracy and poetry. And she said, if we wanted to heed their wisdom, we would need to know the self. And she was such a great teacher, and I took her words to heart. And I thought, yes, this is something I really want to do. So I spent the next three decades of my life trying various ways to get a handle on what's behind this lived experience that I'm going through. And in college, I started reading deeply into psychology and philosophy. After college, I moved to Northern California, and I started doing yoga and practicing meditation. I experimented with everything from psychedelics to, you know, hiking naked in the wilderness to backpacking through Asia. I tried to seek out gurus and priests and Turkish rug sellers who often have a surprising amount of knowledge about spiritual matters. I was basically trying to do everything to click every box on the spiritual seeker's bucket list. And it was a very enthusiastic and a very sincere desire to get at what was behind this experience of being.
0: I understand that at one point you felt that finding the right person to love would be a way of discovering who you really were.
1: Well, I think this was a big part of my feeling of discontentment, was a lot of my own psychological instability at the time, which probably traced back to my own bumpy family life. And I had this very romantic idea that there was some perfect person out there who, if I could just meet that person, they would complete me. They would fulfill all of my needs and all of my longings, and they would provide me with that sense of psychological stability that would just anchor me. And if that was a big part of knowing myself and figuring this out was, if finding that right person. Hmm. And what ended up happening, ironically, was that I had a series of failed relationships and bumpy relationships. And I realized if I was going to have a successful relationship, I actually needed to figure myself out first, because in a lot of ways, I was my own worst obstacle for getting the love I so desperately wanted.
0: I understand that in some of these relationships, you actually felt like there were parts of you that were at odds with other parts of you as you pursued these relationships.
1: Well, yes, there was that part of me that was longing for connection and attachment and love and that feeling of just, you know, great effervescence. And yet oftentimes, as soon as I started getting close to someone and their full humanity started getting revealed to me, I would freak out and I would find other parts of me pulling back in fear and finding myself being avoidant and saying, this is a real human being who I'm in relationship with. This isn't the magic elixir and something must be wrong, because surely, you know, it wouldn't be bumpy if it was right.
0: I understand it wasn't just in your love life that you felt like you got in your own way. You were an ambitious and driven young person, but when you achieved what you thought yourself wanted, a prestigious job as a university professor, it turned out to not be what it was cracked up to be.
1: Yeah, I struggled through grad school like all graduate students. You know, there was a lot of work, a very long time for a very uncertain outcome. And I got my first job at Princeton. And that shocked me as much as all those people around me, I think. And I get to Princeton and I'm like, this is, as far as an academic goes, this is as good as it gets. And I get there and it's this wonderful university and I have these amazing students. And I get there and my life kind of falls apart. A long-term relationship I had been in ended very abruptly. I suddenly found myself really depressed, living, you know, alone in central New Jersey. I barely knew anyone. And all of this pain that had come from kind of the earlier stages of my life really welled up in me. And I could barely function in front of my classes. I wasn't eating. I wasn't sleeping. And I have to say that was probably for me one of the kind of low points of my life. And there was this irony of like, oh my God, I got everything that I worked for and life feels kind of terrible.
0: I understand that it got bad enough that you briefly considered taking a rather drastic step. Tell me what happened in that moment, Eric.
1: Well, I was standing on the sidewalk of a very, very busy street in New Jersey, and I'm standing there right on the curb, and I was just carrying around so much pain. And it occurred to me that, all this pain would go away if I just stepped in front of the speeding truck that was coming towards me. And then that impulse, I've never had an impulse like that before, scared the daylights out of me. Because A, it was this kind of very strong self-destructive impulse. And B, you know, getting run over by a garbage truck in central New Jersey seemed a truly humiliating way to go. So it was at that moment that I said, I need to fix things. And that's really when I started pursuing therapy in great detail.
0: I'm wondering, as you went through these decades trying to find yourself and finding yourself coming up short, what did you tell yourself? Did you just say, I'm looking in the wrong place, or I haven't looked hard enough?
1: Well, I think in my 20s, like a lot of people, I was chasing this gold star illusion. I thought, well, whatever dissatisfaction I'm having now, you know, if I could just get that next gold star. So if I could just finish my PhD, if I could just get that great job, if I could just, you know, buy the perfect house, all of these things that we think are so important, then all of these problems and, you know, discontentment that I'm feeling will somehow or another just solve themselves and go away. And what I was finding was just the opposite. The more I was going further down the path of this gold star trajectory, the worse I seemed to be doing.
0: Eric spent years trying to find himself in order to understand how to become happy and fulfilled. Eventually, he came to realize that the search was misguided. When we come back, the surprising reason Eric couldn't find the self he was looking for. You're listening to Hidden Brain. I'm Shankar Vedantam. 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

0: 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And from BritBox, streaming The Other Bennett Sister, a new BritBox original drama from the world of Jane Austen, following Mary Bennett as she finally finds her voice after a lifetime of being overlooked. 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
1: This is Hidden Brain. I'm Shankar Vedantam. For two decades, Eric Oliver has taught a popular course at the University of Chicago about the search for self-knowledge. After years searching for his own true self, Eric came to realize why the quest had been unproductive. He didn't have a single unitary core to his being. Eric's high school English teacher had instructed him to follow the ancient command to know thyself. But what if there is no single self to know? Eric, you say that, in fact, the Greeks themselves did not mean know thyself when they told us know thyself. What did they mean?
2: They really meant something more like know thy place. And for most of human history, these were probably the best three words you could live by. Most of our ancestors lived in very small tribes, tightly bound by custom and tradition. They didn't worry about what made them happy or how they would find true love or what their purpose in life would be, because all of those things were arranged for them. Who they were, who they should love, what they should do, all of those things were prescribed by custom and tradition. And so the best thing they could do was simply to go along with that custom tradition, because in return, the tribe would protect them and nurture them and keep them going. It was only around 300 years ago, with the birth of the Enlightenment, the rise of market capitalism, the rise of liberalism and liberal democracy, where we prioritize individual rights and liberties, that this modern notion of self, this individualized, autonomous, seeking one's own purpose in life self, really came to displace that old meaning of know thyself.
1: I'm wondering if there was a moment when you realized that the search for your one true self was in fact a problematic search, that there were many selves inside you. Can you think of a moment when that became apparent to you, Eric?
2: I think it probably hit me first when I went on my first long meditation retreat. And so I went on this silent 10-day meditation retreat. And at one point, I was thinking during the retreat, it's like, oh, I want to meditate because I want to be a better person. And if I could just meditate somehow or another, maybe that will make me a better person and all my problems could go away. And I realized that there was no person really that was there, because when I quieted my mind down and I was just there in my own conscious experience, there was no single, stable, solitary thing there. It was more like a diffuse cloud of energy that was constantly in flux. And I realized that, oh, these thoughts that I typically identify with, this ego, this feeling of Eric, professor, guy, American, etc., all those were just kind of ephemeral flotsam, kind of on the surface of this much bigger roiling stew of energy that was, in a lot of ways, very ineffable.
1: You've done a lot of thinking about the different ways in which we can understand how the self is divided. You've thought a lot about Charles Darwin, who introduced the radical notion that humans are animals driven by, you know, survival-based instincts. Why would Darwin's idea challenge the notion of a single unitary self, Eric?
2: Well, once we start looking at our evolutionary lineage, we come to some kind of disturbing qualities about ourselves. For one, everything that is alive on this planet traces back to one common ancestor that lived about 3.7 billion years ago. And scientists have playfully named this creature Luca. And Luca had the seeds of genes that are in every little living thing today. And so one thing that means is that In a lot of ways, everything that we see that's around us are cousins to us. We're all part of the same underlying life force that started burning in this creature that lived 3.7 billion years ago. And everything that we are is, in a lot of ways, an elaboration on these self-processes that started with Luca. And it gets even more complicated because once you start looking at your cellular structure, you begin to realize there is no single being there. For example, each of our cells contain mitochondria. And mitochondria are interesting because they have an entirely different DNA than the DNA that programs for us. And so in a lot of ways, we're an amalgamation of two different species at the cellular level. And then of course we're multicellular, so we're all of these cells coming together and carrying around also a microbiome with thousands of other species kind of living in and amongst us. And even this sense of perception and consciousness that we have is really the orchestration of all of these cells coming together. And once you begin to appreciate that that's your physical reality, that that's what's behind this experience of being, you realize there's not really a single solitary I there. It's much more of a we.

0: It's also the case that I think when we think about ourselves, all of us have had the experience of, you know, wanting to be kind and good people, but then suddenly finding ourselves acting selfishly. We might want to be patient people, but then we find ourselves losing our temper. So it's almost as if we have, you know, these different cells inside us that have their own agendas.
1: That's exactly right. And one way to think about that is that yourself is not a solitary thing. It's a process, or more accurately, a set of processes. And these processes sometimes work together, but sometimes they work at cross purposes. Hmm. So you have a cellular self, which is your cells metabolizing energy. You have an animal self that's there making maps of reality and making predictions about what it thinks is going to happen next. Of course, we humans have language. So we have this linguistic self where we've created culture and laws and morals and identities. And those are a big part of our self processes as well. And so a lot of these oftentimes are in conflict with one another. Like what our animal self is either predicting or wanting or desiring may be very, very strongly at odds with what our linguistic self tells us we need to be doing at that moment.
0: You also talk about the tension between our higher cognitive faculties and some of our survival-based instincts, and how in some ways these tensions are compounded by modern life. Talk about the relationship we might have with food and how that's shaped both by ancient cues, but also ancient cues that are out of step with the modern world in which we live.
1: Right. So I have a real weakness. I feel about ice cream the way that Frederick the Great felt about tall Prussian soldiers. And I just, you know, sugar in particular, just has me wrapped around its little crystalline finger. I just love it, especially late at night. And that's when the ice cream cravings really hit like a freight train. And this is a lot of conflict for me. And that craving for ice cream is situated in some deep biological signals in our brains about what sugar rewards for us. When we consume sugar, it's signaling to our brain, hey, this is a lot of calories. This is a great thing for us to eat. And if we were in the wild, we would just be all over it. And then we live in a consumeristic culture where we're just flooded in all of these things that hijack our neural systems. We can see it in just all the consumeristic pleasures that are offered to us in our modern capitalist society. And so all of these things are really taking our animal processes and just hijacking them and pulling them out of whack. And so no wonder we often feel so torn apart and pulled in so many different directions.
0: Another reason we find ourselves divided against ourselves is that most of us tend to identify with our conscious minds as if that is the whole of who we are, when in fact we are powerfully driven by forces that are outside of our conscious awareness. Talk about this idea that even at a psychological level, it's not like there's one of us.
1: Right. And we could see this in what I would describe as sort of this fourth layer of self, which I would call the egoistic self. So all of us have these egos, and egos are really just these suite of neural processes that are there to help us get what we want from other people. And our egos, you know, defend our entitlements and our rights, but they also are there to keep us from saying awkward things or things that might later get us in trouble. So we have these suite of ego mechanisms, and they get wrapped up in our identities and our aspirations. We can see this oftentimes when we're just daydreaming, and oftentimes we drift into thinking, oh, I shouldn't have done that before. That was such a terrible mistake. Or, oh, I can't wait for this to happen, and dreaming about the future. And our egos always pull us oftentimes in these very uncomfortable directions here. And we typically then think that that's the totality of ourselves. We oftentimes just get so compressed by these ego processes. They typically dominate our field of consciousness that we get cut off from all the other things that are going on that are animating us. So, you know, we're so busy thinking about ourselves, we don't really taste the food that we're shoveling into our mouths, or we don't notice the beauty of nature around us, or just the smaller ways of connecting with another person. And these are really the challenges of self-knowledge, because a big part of wanting to know ourselves is getting to decompress from these ego processes so they don't loom so large and just dominate our conscious attention the way they typically do.

0: talk a moment about this idea that even as we are going about our lives, you know, trying to shape our lives and doing things consciously, we're often influenced by a host of things that lie outside of our conscious awareness. I mean, in some ways, this is at the heart of, you know, everything that we have done at Hidden Brain these last many years, which is this idea that there are biases inside us that are operating outside of our awareness.
1: Yes, psychologists have a really eloquent way of describing this, and they call this System 1 and System 2 thinking. So System 1 thinking is our fast, intuitive, reflexive types of thinking. It's the kind of information processing that our brains do without really thinking at all. It's much more reflexive and habitual. It's, you know, how I know just to walk to work without even thinking about where I'm going, for example. And that typically orients us throughout a lot of the day, and we're not even aware of it. It's just kind of on autopilot. What we're typically aware of is what psychologists call System 2 thinking. And this is when we encounter something that requires a decision, where we encounter some anomalous information or something that's in conflict. So, for example, when I'm trying to resist ice cream, but I find myself walking to the bodega and that conflict going on. That's my System 2 thinking in full flower there. And when we think of this concept, for example, of free will, what it really is System 2 thinking.
0: Eric, you're a political scientist, and I understand that you've seen evidence in your own field that we have different political selves inside of us. Talk about this idea for a minute.
1: What we can see when in a lot of our politics is an intuitive kind of politics where people say, oh, just don't trust my thinking. I just go with my gut. Well, the problem is think about what our gut tells us. And I try to get at the sense of how much people rely on their intuitions with a series of survey questions. For example, I would ask somebody, would you rather stab a photograph of your family 5 times with a sharp knife or stick your hand in a bowl of cockroaches? And, you know, you would think, oh, well, the rational brain would be like, why would I want to stick my hand in a bowl of cockroaches? But about 50% of people say, no, I'd rather do that than stab a photograph of my family with a knife, even though that's just a symbolic cost. But because it resonates so much with their intuitions, it seems real to them. And I think that's what a lot of our politics today are we have various kinds of political messages out there that really bypass or circumvent our rational minds and really trigger our intuitions to get us to think about things in ways that are oftentimes very contrary to the rationalistic demands of living in a democracy.
0: So when you think about recent events in politics, I mean, I think many people will say, well, I am thinking about them rationally. I am thinking about them deliberately. It's just the other side that's not being rational and deliberate. How would you respond to that, Eric?
1: Well, I pride myself, I'm a university professor, so I pride myself on being a very rationalistic person. But even still, like, I will see some injustice online and immediately get enraged. And rather than seeing the complexity of the circumstances, I will immediately say, those people are bad. Those are the ones who should be targeted. You know, that's my first, you know, those people are evil. They're horrible. How could they be doing that? And that's that intuitive sense, like wanting to scapegoat somebody, wanting to come to a very quick and easy conclusion. And a lot of this goes back to what our animal brains are trying to do. Remember, our animal brains are prediction machines. They're taking in lots and lots of information from the world, and they're trying to map reality and make predictions about what they think is going to happen next. And our animal brains love certainty, because certainty is how we can make quick and efficient decisions and predictions. So rather than coexist with the anxiety of uncertainty, we will immediately glom onto a scapegoat or some quick or easy explanation for something, oftentimes at the expense of the more complicated reality underneath it.
0: Another reason we are divided against ourselves is that we adopt different personas depending on the setting and the people we are with. This notion of a psychological persona was first introduced by Carl Jung. What did he mean by this term, Eric?
1: So I was talking earlier about the egoistic self. It's the part of our psychology that is trying to make its way and help us make our way through our social worlds. And here's the funny thing about the egoistic self. It doesn't lend itself to science that well, scientific inquiry that well. We don't know where in the brain the ego really resides. We don't know about its all its constituent parts. And funnily enough, the way we know about this egoistic self is through our stories. So if you think about, like, when you go to therapy, for example, what do? You tell your therapist your stories, the stories of your day, the stories of your life, and you interpret those stories. And that's how you begin to dissect and understand this egoistic self. Well, then the big question is, okay, we have these stories. How should we interpret them? And this is where someone like Carl Jung could be very useful. Now, Carl Jung was not really a scientist. He was much more of a mystic. But he offers us some really interesting conceptual tools for interpreting our own stories. And one of his great insights was this idea that we have personae. And the word personae comes from Latin origins, and it originally meant the masks that Etruscan mimes used to wear in early dramas. And they're literally the mask that we present ourselves to the world around us. And all of us have a wide collection of these personae, and we tend to put one on or take one off depending on whatever circumstance that we're in. So when I'm in front of my students, I have the personae of the authoritative professor, because they seem to like that. When I'm with my friends, I'm the more jovial clown. With my children, I try to be the nurturing father. And these are all parts of myself, but they don't necessarily define myself in its totality because I'm constantly switching them. What works in one moment is not necessarily going to work in another moment. So acting the jovial clown won't work at a serious academic conference. And so part of knowing ourselves is both recognizing when we're in our different personas, but also recognizing that our personae are not us. The mask that I'm wearing at any given moment is not me. It's just a vehicle, a convenience for negotiating with this period of time. And the more that I identify or invest in strongly in that one persona, I think the more distorted my experience of being is going to become.
0: I understand that you grew up in Texas and found yourself in New England at one point. Talk about the masks you had to wear and the masks you had to take off.
1: Well, one of my favorite stories about this is I grew up in Texas, and even though I grew up in Houston, I never felt a strong identity of Texan. Like, I never had a cowboy hat. I never had, you know, cowboy boots. I never drove a truck or any of that stuff. And I got to go to college in New England, and I thought, oh, wow, I'm going to go to New England, and I'm going to, you know, find all these people who have, you know, are intellectual and cultural and all of these values that I have. And I get there, and the funny thing is the one thing that people found most interesting about me was that I was from Texas, and at the time, this is especially girls. And so, ironically, I found myself playing up my Texan-ness. And like when I went home for that first winter break and my sister asked me what I wanted for Christmas, I said, how about some cowboy boots?
0: We are not one self, but many. An instinctual animal and a polite citizen, an unconscious mind and a conscious actor, a shifting cast of characters that are appropriate to our roles as parents, friends, and colleagues. But if discovering your one true self is impossible, is it possible to know your different selves? That's when we come back. 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I'm Shankar Vedantam. 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
1: 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I'm Shankar Vedantam. 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Did you resolve this contradiction? 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Again, that's feedback@hiddenbrain.org. The poet Walt Whitman famously wrote, "Do I contradict myself? Very well then. I contradict myself. I am large. I contain multitudes." Eric Oliver is the author of How to Know Yourself, The Art and Science of Discovering Who You Really Are. Eric, after many years of working to reconcile the various parts of yourself, you created a course, The Intelligible Self, which you've been teaching at the University of Chicago for the past 20 years. What is the aim of this course?
2: Its aim is to help my students expand the vocabulary of their own lived experience. And a lot of us, myself included, especially when we were young, go through living according to stories that we probably didn't write for ourselves. So in order to get my parents' love and approval, I need to, you know, be a good boy. If I want to have a happy life, I need to have, you know, this high status job. If I want to feel fulfilled, I've got to find this sort of perfect love. And these are stories that are oftentimes, you know, fed to us by our parents or our culture or other people. And they're not really the stories that we have figured out for ourselves because we don't necessarily know who we are. And if we want to know who we are, we need to begin to have a richer set of concepts that are available to kind of apprehend, well, what's going on behind this experience of being me?
1: I understand that one of the first precepts in this course is to help students understand not to expect a single unified self.
2: Right. And one of the things I do with the class is I give them a questionnaire and I ask them things like, you know, who are you or what are you? And they typically give me kind of pat answers. You know, I am a sister, I am a daughter, I am a student. And I try to say, well, let's start with that because you're not a sister to me, I'm your professor, or you're not a student to your parents. And we begin to see that a lot of the ways that we commonly think of as the singular parts of the self are really just conveniences. Or as I like to describe to them, you know, we are not nouns, we are verbs. There's no part of us, you know, down to the molecular level, up to the cellular level, up to the psychological level, that's static. We are beings of constant change and flow. And so a big part of beginning to apprehend what's going on behind this feeling of being me is seeing what is it that's channeling this flow? How is it arising? Where is it out of balance? Where are blockages? How can I make it flow better?
1: I love the idea that we are not nouns but verbs, and that gets at the idea that it's not just that there are many of us within each of us, but there are many of us, and these many selves are also constantly changing. So I don't want the same things I wanted 15 years ago. I'm probably not going to want the things I want today 15 years from now.
2: Right, and I think it goes to a misconception I had when I was young, which I thought, oh, if I could just get a handle on this self, like that it was this thing and I could master it, then everything would be fine. And the flip side of that was whenever I was feeling terrible about myself, I felt, well, if I'm this thing, I'm a flawed thing. I'm a bad thing. You know, if I'm feeling discomfort, it must be because I'm somehow or another broken. And when you let go of thinking of yourself as a thing and you begin to appreciate the far more subtle and difficult idea that you're a process, one of the great things about that is that you'll see these fixed conceptions of yourself begin to melt away. And rather than being a broken thing, maybe you're just a slightly misaligned process. And The good news with that is that processes we can fix.
1: What does it mean to understand that we are a process? Can you give me a tangible feeling of what that means for an individual? Where do I take that and how do I run with it?
2: If you engage in a contemplative practice, as you begin to sort of quiet your mind down and open your consciousness up, what you begin to appreciate about your own physicality is that it always has this effervescence, that we are beings of energy. Now, most of the time, this experience of luminescence is so subtle, it just gets crowded out in our ordinary consciousness and we don't really experience it. But the more that we can get in touch with those aspects of ourselves, where we can quiet our minds down, where we can kind of open up our sensory experience to kind of the more raw, unfiltered information coming through our perceptions, the more glorious our experience of being becomes. And I think this is what is at the heart of a lot of spiritual practices. It's very much at the heart of the contemplative practice. And so a lot of what I'm trying to do with this class, and in some ways with this book, is give people some tools so that they can decompress from a lot of the things that dominate their consciousness and begin to open up some space for this inner feeling of effervescence to make itself more available.

0: One of the philosophers you cite is your own cat. Tell me what your cat has to teach the rest of us, Eric.
1: Well, one of the things I always notice is that my cat seems to live so much better than I do. Like, she just seems perfectly content in herself. She's happy to just stay curled up in a cute little ball. And I've always wondered, like, why is it that my cat, who's a far simpler creature than I am, is so much happier than I am? And more importantly, what is it that I could do to maybe live a little bit more like my cat? And one of the things that I'm burdened with that my cat doesn't have is this discursive mind. The fact that I'm a creature of language and that language dominates my ordinary consciousness. And so a lot of the times I'm there and I'm ruminating and my thoughts are twirling around on one subject or another. And I have this mental dialogue going in my head. And it's kind of the byproduct of being this linguistic being. And so a lot of what I try to do to go throughout my day to live in a less encumbered way is to try to be deliberative, yet not so caught up in my own thoughts. Like this morning, for example, I was getting really nervous about this interview. And I was like, oh, I'm going on Hidden Brain. This is going to be a great thing. But oh, this is a lot of pressure. And I was just thinking, like, okay, is this thought helping anything? Is my obsessing over about how well I'm going to perform in this conversation really making my life any better? And the answer, like with a lot of my thoughts, was no. And so what can we do in those moments? Well, we can let go of the thought and just say, okay, that thought's not really working for us. Let's let it go. And maybe just focus on the breath, because one of the wonderful things about our existence is that the breath is this one kind of neutral constant. It's this remarkably peaceful place of refuge for us. When our minds are in so much storm, the breath is a place that we can always come back to that has no judgment, that has, you know, no criticism, that, you know, is just the breath. I like to sort of tell my students that, you know, there are really only two certainties in life, which are breath and taxes.
0: In many ways, these sound like practices that are connected to, you know, yoga or meditation. Are these things that you practice, Eric?
1: Yes. So I've been practicing both yoga and meditation for about 30 years, not in any kind of like big fancy ways, but I try to spend about 15 or 20 minutes meditating every day and try to spend about 20, 30 minutes doing yoga. And I find these remarkably helpful in terms of stabilizing my mood, helping me keep things in perspective. For someone who isn't in a religious tradition like myself, these are the things that provide me a spiritual discipline, a way of kind of getting in touch with the energies that animate me, that it's not simply this world of ideas that I'm so typically caught up in. And I've found these incredibly helpful for me in terms of at least helping redress some of the imbalances in my self processes.
0: Do you have students actively try and practice this?
1: Yes. So I will typically teach them a little bit of meditation, partly just to get them a sense of, oh, tasting what might be behind this ordinary experience of being here. So we will sit in class and I'll say, okay, we're just going to spend the next 10 minutes just focusing on our breath. And we do this, and then and I say at the end of this, okay, how many of you were able to do that? And everyone says, no, I'm thinking about, you know, what's going to be on my phone or what my next exam is going to be or all these things. And I say, okay, well, what's going on behind that? Because remember, all I asked you to do was focus on your breath, yet your mind was generating this whole torrent of thoughts and ideas. And that's the beginning where we can begin to apprehend, okay, our thoughts and ideas do not define us. You know, despite what Rene Descartes deduced, we are not just simply beings of thought. We are far more deep and complex than that. And similarly, I sometimes like to take my students and help them do a little yoga too. And it's just simple sort of stretching. And the reason why I focus on yoga is I think a big part of living better is this two-step process of, on the one hand, recognizing where our imbalances are and then learning to let go of them. And one of the things that I try to teach them is that letting go is not a passive activity. we often think about letting go as, oh, I'm just going to let go of it and just kind of kick back. And that's not really how we work. If we really want to let go, that's a vigorous, engaged activity for us. It's about actively pushing back against these habitual patterns, these kind of system one and system two thinking routines that typically dominate our consciousness. And in cultivating a more deliberate way to live, we have to kind of push back against those mental habits. And that takes a lot of work. It's a very vigorous, engaging activity. And interestingly, yoga is kind of an interesting metaphor for this, because when we're doing yoga, we're not just simply just kicking back and stretching. We're engaging some muscles to loosen up others. And so I think the yoga practice, at least as far as like the physical asanas that we do in the West, which we call yoga, are really good lessons in that engagement with letting go.
0: You talked to me earlier about the idea that, all of life is interconnected, that there is a single source, a common ancestor that connects everything on Earth. You say that there are times in your life when you feel these different cells inside you are all connected, and not just with each other, but with other creatures as well. Talk about these moments, Eric. They almost sound mystical.
1: They are. I have one experience in particular that stands out. So when I was younger, I used to go backpacking in the wilderness by myself. And for anyone who's done this, backpacking by yourself in the wilderness is both exhilarating and horrifying. It's really scary, especially at night when you're there and you feel very, very vulnerable. And then there are all the sounds of the wilderness kind of coming up, and it's in the dark. And I would often find myself

all, there's one big tree of life, and we're all just very, very different leaves. And once I was able to sort of tap into that, this really deep feeling of kind of continuity and connection really just enveloped me. That kind of lonely vulnerability that I oftentimes feel and carry around really went away. Now, that was also a bit of an illusion because, yeah, sure, a lot of those animals probably would have happily made a meal out of me given the opportunity. And it's both kind of a wonderful thing and a mixed blessing for us because on the one hand, it means we're never truly alone. Like I said earlier, we are an amalgamation of different beings coming together that are underneath this experience of an eye, a singular eye. And part of, I think, knowing ourselves and opening up our minds to ourselves is getting more in touch with a more collective sense of being. That, you know, I am just not an eye. I am both this multicellular creature, but I'm also connected with everyone else around me. My self-processes do not exist in isolation. They are the byproduct of my social interactions. So we are deeply interconnected. On the other hand, it also means that each of us doesn't really matter all that much. And that's a bit of a gut punch, at least for me, because I like to believe that I'm special and, you know, that I'm distinctive, but really I'm not. And so part of appreciating that is also letting go of this kind of egoistic conceit that somehow or another, you know, I am distinct in the universe. And I think the more that we can actually let go of that, the more peaceful our experience of being becomes.

0: 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Eric, thank you so much for joining me today on Hidden Brain.
1: Well, thank you so much, Shankar, for having me. This has just been a pleasure to talk with you.
0: Do you have questions or comments about what it means to know yourself? If you have a question about this episode that you are willing to share with the Hidden Brain audience, or a personal story about how you reconcile the contradictions between the different sides of yourself, please find a very quiet room and record a voice memo on your phone. 2 or 3 minutes is plenty. 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Tara Boyle is our executive producer. I'm Hidden Brain's executive editor. If you like this episode, please tell your friends about it, in person or on social media. I'm Shankar Vedantam. See you soon.
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I'm John DiLiberto, and you're hearing Echoes from PRX. Ahead in this hour, electronic DJ Jessie Marcella takes her music to the neoclassical Mercury KX label for her release, 1111. I've also got music by Tori Amos and a politically charged track that calls back to one of her earlier songs, Silent All These Years. David Helpling has a new album out, teaming up with Scott Rich, a pianist and electronic musician who has put out a few solo releases. Their album is a deep,

meditatively ambient journey. Music by David Helplin and Scott Rich from their album Through the Thought Horizon. I'll put it in your thoughts this hour on Echoes. From his album Standing Near Infinity, here's Michael Whalen.

You're hearing Echoes from PRX, and I'm John DiLiberto. Coming up, I've got music by Tori Amos and Gem Club. Let's start with Jessie Marcella from her album 1111.

David Helpling and Scott Rich, The Source of the Longest River, from the album Through the Thought Horizon. That came out of Gem Club, and Tend from the album Emerald Press. Dustin O'Halloran ahead of that. They have reissued his 2011 album Lumiere in an expanded edition, but we heard probably the best known track on that recording, We Move Lightly. Dustin O'Halloran, also a member of the band A Wing to Victory for the Sullen. Tori Amos ahead of that with Shush from the album In Times of Dragons. And if you're listening closely, she references her song from 1991, Silent All These Years. And up at the top, Jesse Marcella with Halo Night. Stay with me. Coming up in the next half hour, I've got some Nick Bersh's Ronin and Shearwater. It's all happening as Echoes continues from PRX. Supporting Echoes is Wayfarer Music, who've released an Echoes benefit album, Common Community. It's a recording of all original ambient tracks from artists including Brandon Lane, Andrew Schoen, Dino Pacifici, Sean O'Brien Smith, Michelle Qureshi, and more. For more information, go to echoes.org. That's Echoes, echoes.org. 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

You're hearing echoes from PRXN. I'm John DiLiberto. I've got Sheer Water ahead, but first let's hear a track from Kareen from her album Physics Universal Love Language or Pull. We heard Tori Amos in the last half hour while she was a big influence on Kareen when she was growing up. This is Further We Fall.

Shearwater with Daydream Unbeliever from the New World, and Mariaka before that, Vela Nebulae. And up at the top, getting Further We Fall from her album Physics Universal, Love Language or Pole. And you can hear a really great interview with Karine that is up in the Echoes podcast right now. Coming up, I've got Bonner Kramer and Thurston Moore. You can get a playlist for today's Echoes. You'll find it on our website at echoes.org. Here's Nick Bersh's Ronin from their album Spin.

A tune you might remember from Joy Division. This was a cover by Bonner Kramer and Thurston Moore. Insight, the name of the track. It's off their new album, They Came Like Swallows. And Nick Bersh's Ronin ahead of that with Module 14. All of his songs are named Module and then a number. I'm John DiLiberto. Thanks for having our number today on Echoes. There's more of it ahead. If you want to reach out to us, go to our website at echoes.org. You're hearing Echoes from PRX.

Bluetech Celestial navigates some petite constellations, and Arlo Parks dances in the Blue Disco in the next hour of Echoes from PRX.

I'm John DiLiberto, and you're hearing Echoes from PRX. Coming up in this hour, I've got music by the Scottish duo Boards of Canada. Although they haven't been very prolific in their 40 years together, they have become iconic to fans of ambient and electronic music. Their album Inferno comes 13 years after their previous release, and it continues with a music that is nostalgic and modern, ambient and experimental.

You're hearing Echoes from PRXN. I'm John DiLiberto. Coming up, I've got Arlo Parks and Cigarettes After Sex, but let's start with Suss. This album was an Echoes CD of the month this year, Counting Sunsets, and this is Sunset 5.

hammock with We Close Our Eyes So We Can See from the Second Coming was A Moonrise. That was Yekko's CD of the month in June. You can read my review of this recording up on our website at echoes.org. And while you're there, check out the Yekko's CD of the Month Club, because we pick out great albums like this every single month. Cigarettes After Sex before that with Twizzler. You may never think of that candy the same way again. An Unwed Sailor ahead of that. Truest Sentence from High Remembrance. Unwed Sailor is pretty much bassist Jonathan Ford and a bunch of really great musicians that he gathers around him. He used to be a member of the band called Pedro the Lion. Arlo Parks ahead of that, Blue Disco, and Blue Tech, preceded with Hyperborealis from the album Petite Constellations. Sus up at the top, oh, that was another Echoes CD of the month, Counting Sunsets. Stay with me, Boards of Canada ahead, as Echoes continues from PRX.

You're hearing Echoes from PRX, and I'm John DiLiberto. Coming up, I've got Eric Volo, but let's start with Liz Addison and The Golden Ray.

Eric Volo, Open Distance from the Pandrone CD, and Boards of Canada ahead of that, Hydrogen, Helium, Lithium, Leviathan. That's off their album Inferno. Started off with Liz Addison. Coming up, I've got Obli. If you think you missed something I played on Echoes today, you can locate it in the playlist, and you can locate that at echoes.org. Here's Jamie Rose Hennigan from her album Desert Goddess.

0: Obli with Victoria from the album Soft Speak, and that came out of a long electronic track from Jamie Rose Hennigan's Spatial Shift. I'm John DiLiberto. Thanks for shifting with me in the second hour of Echoes today. 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In fact, you can find all kinds of cool things there. Once again, it's Echoes, echoes.org. Jeff Towne is the producer of Echoes. 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
0: On a slow flow, Echoes, new music by Brazilian electronic artist Anna off her album of minimalist ambience, Intentions. We'll also hear a new collaboration from oboist Jill Haley and electronic artist Deborah Martin from their album Into the Quiet. I'm John DiLiberto, and it's always quiet on a slow flow Echoes from PRX.

0: Welcome to the newsroom. I'm Ankur Desai. A glimmer of positivity as three Iranian oil tankers passed through a US blockade in the Strait of Hormuz for the first time in 2 months.
1: There are currently about four different ideas on the table. Looking at ways to open those straits, that needs to cohere into a single understandable plan, and industry needs to be involved in that planning.
0: In football, you sing when you're winning, but also when you're losing too.
2: We're dancing the streets with the Scottish fans. It was beautiful to see the Iraqis and Scots dancing together. That's what football does. It unites the world.
0: Iraq make a losing return to the World Cup after 40 years, but the fans are still smiling. And there is yet more messy magic to celebrate too. There is a scandal over the price of ice cream in Japan, which we'll tell you all about. And we explore the secrets to the success of the music in the movies of Steven Spielberg with his partner in crime, composer John Williams. All of that to follow this World News Update.
3: BBC News with Moira Alderson. Three Iranian oil tankers have passed through a US blockade in the Strait of Hormuz for the first time in 2 months, according to maritime tracking sites. Tehran and Washington are preparing to sign a peace deal aimed at ending the war. With more details, here's our Global Affairs reporter, Mimi Swaby.
4: The sanctioned Iranian vessels, owned by National Iranian Tank Company, have been tracked moving past Washington's blockade line, laden with cargo and sailing into the Arabian Sea. The US imposed the naval blockade in mid-April, targeting all vessels entering and departing Iranian ports and coastal areas. And according to an advisory notice from the US military, it is still in place pending execution of signing the peace deal that was announced on Sunday. The deal offers some hope for thousands of commercial sailors currently stranded in the Strait of Hormuz on around 600 vessels.
3: The International Energy Agency says oil stocks in OECD countries have fallen to their lowest level since 1990. It said releases from emergency reserves accelerated in May due to the conflict in the Gulf. In its latest monthly report, the

0: The IEA said the world's oil market will gradually recover from the closure of the Strait of Hormuz if the framework peace deal between the United States and Iran holds. There have been more Israeli airstrikes in southern Lebanon on Wednesday morning, despite warnings from Iran that Israel would face what it called a hard response if it didn't stop the attacks. Lebanese media reported that overnight there had been drone attacks and shelling in several towns. Our Middle East correspondent, Hugo Bushega, is in Beirut.
1: Obviously, what is happening here is challenging the understandings reached by the Americans and the Iranians. And there was strong reaction in Israel against these truce and the idea that Lebanon should be included in any kind of deal with Iran, because Israeli officials have been saying that the war against Hezbollah was separate to the war happening in Iran and that it should continue.
0: Hugo Bushega reporting from Beirut. Ukraine's foreign minister has welcomed the G7 industrial nations' latest conclusions on his country following its discussions in France. Andriy Sybiha thanked the G7 for saying it would increase the delivery of air defence systems and tighten sanctions on Russia. Here's James Waterhouse.
2: For Ukraine's President Zelensky, there are grains of optimism after an informal meeting with the US president and his suggestion that some sanctions on Russian oil could be reinstated after the Strait of Hormuz shipping lane is unblocked. Kyiv will also welcome this joint statement by G7 leaders, where they say they've agreed to increase ammunition supplies. They've also committed to increasing pressure on the Russian economy. However, such a pledge, as ever, hinges on America's participation, and Donald Trump has resisted making such agreements in Kyiv's favour in the past.
0: World news from the BBC. World leaders at the G7 summit in France are expected to discuss the security risks posed by AI and social media later. The heads of leading AI companies are expected to take part. The BBC's Christian Fraser is in Avion.
3: They have invited the CEOs of the biggest AI companies. So Sam Altman is here, Dario Amodei is here, Demis Hassabis. In the shadows of that is quite an extraordinary row that's brewing between Anthropic and the White House. The White House has just decreed that Anthropic will not be able to export its latest models to the rest of the world, so Fable 5, Mythos 5. But that is also going to stir a conversation among the Europeans that they need to find alternatives to the US artificial intelligence models if the Americans are going to weaponize the use of it.
0: The FBI say they foiled a plot to attack the mixed martial arts event that was held at the White House on Sunday to celebrate President Trump's 80th birthday. Five men have been charged with planning to use explosive drones and snipers to assassinate politicians and business executives attending the event. One of them is a 19-year-old from Ohio whose mother told police he'd been talking to an extremist group online. Sri Lanka's bribery commission has reportedly arrested Yoshita Rajapaksa, the son of former President Mahinda Rajapaksa. He'd been directed to appear before the commission in connection with an ongoing investigation into his admission into the Sri Lankan Navy and the UK's Royal Naval Academy. Norway's royal family says the Crown Princess Mette-Marit has undergone a successful lung transplant. She was operated on at a hospital in Oslo. The 52-year-old Crown Princess had been suffering from chronic pulmonary fibrosis, which was first diagnosed 8 years ago. The transplant comes just 2 days after her son was sentenced to 4 years in prison after being convicted of 2 counts of rape. That's the latest. BBC News.
4: Hello, you're listening to the newsroom from the BBC World Service with me, Ankur Desai. Welcome to the programme. There appears to be some good news coming out of the Middle East. After Donald Trump agreed a deal with Iran over the weekend, the US blockade of Iranian ships, which was launched after Iran closed the Strait of Hormuz to international shipping, now appears to be easing. Three Iranian oil tankers have now passed through the blockade, although as many as 600 vessels are still stranded. The International Chamber of Shipping represents the world's national shipowner associations and over 80% of the world merchant fleet. John Storpert is their marine director. So how long will it take before things return to normal?
5: Obviously, firstly, we need a meaningful peace deal that is respected by all sides. Then there needs to be mine clearance in the traffic separation scheme to remove the threat of mines. Confidence will need to return to the ships that are stuck there, and that will vary depending on the company and the threats that they could potentially face. And I think we will also need to see, at least in the early stages of any return to transiting, really a coordinated effort. There are currently about four different ideas on the table with different supporters from the IMO to the US, France and Europe, looking at ways to open those straits. That needs to cohere into a single understandable plan, and industry needs to be involved in that planning.
4: I've been speaking to our correspondent in Jerusalem, John Donison, and asked him first about what was happening in the Strait of Hormuz.
6: We understand that ships are slowly beginning to get moving, but nowhere near the levels they were before the war. And the first exports of Iranian oil have been allowed to happen. And one of the things that we've got in the leaks that have come out of what's actually in this deal that has been done between Iran and the United States is that, first of all, there's going to be a lifting on oil export and fuel export sanctions on Iran. And there is a hope or an expectation that the level of shipping traffic in the Strait of Hormuz will be back to pre-war levels within 30 days, which I think many people might think is optimistic.
4: Do you know any more about the details with this deal, which we understand will be signed in Switzerland on Friday, so it's fast approaching now?
6: Yeah, it is. That will be the official signing ceremony, although the Americans saying it's already been electronically signed. We do know more details from these leaks. There are various media organisations that claim to have seen the text. It's pretty brief. A lot of it is about the Strait of Hormuz. That seems to have been the priority for the Americans. There's only a couple of lines on the difficult issue of Iran's nuclear program, simply saying that there will be negotiations to resolve that issue in the next 60 days. There is also something that I think the Israelis and hawks within Donald Trump's Republican Party are not going to be happy with, a $300 billion reconstruction fund for Iran to help rebuild the country. And I've already seen the Israeli ambassador to the United Nations, Danny Danon, saying it's a bad deal for Israel, bad deal for the United States, and a bad deal for the Gulf. So certainly Israel not happy at all with what they've seen.
4: Yeah, unhappy about the deal. They continue to attack Hezbollah in Lebanon too.
6: Yep, more reports from Lebanese media of Israeli strikes in the south of Lebanon today. There were a number of people killed both on Monday and on Tuesday. And of course, yesterday we had really these very striking comments from President Trump, sharp criticism really of Israel's actions in Lebanon, saying that too many civilians were being killed and that Israel was being heavy-handed. But Israel is in a difficult position because here in this country, there is plenty of appetite for that operation to continue. Plenty of people believe that Israel needs to finish the job against Hezbollah. And of course, Prime Minister Netanyahu under pressure at the moment because he's got elections coming up in a few months' time. He's not doing very well in the polls. So he's in a difficult spot because he doesn't want to upset his main ally, President Trump, but he's also in a pretty perilous political position here.
4: John Donison in Jerusalem. Staying in Israel, tensions are rising over one of the most sacred religious sites, the Al-Aqsa Mosque in Jerusalem. There are increasing concerns the Muslim compound is coming under threat from Israeli religious nationalists who want to forcibly change the way it's governed. Rua Davis reports from Jerusalem.
7: This is one of the most remarkable, most beautiful sites anywhere in the world, Jerusalem's Dome of the Rock. It's from where Muslims say the Prophet Muhammad ascended to heaven on the back of his winged steed. This site is the most important in Judaism too. And below the dome and the Al-Aqsa Mosque compound, Jews pray at the Western Wall, mourning the destruction of their temple here 2,000 years ago. Under the status quo agreement that governs the site, custody of the Aqsa Mosque above is the responsibility of an Islamic body, the Waqf, and prayer at Al-Aqsa is for Muslims only. It's always said that any attempt to change the status quo, the governance of the holy sites, would lead to almost unprecedented tension between religions, even nations. Indeed, when the right-wing Israeli politician Ariel Sharon broke convention and came up here in the year 2000, it was the spark that led to the second Palestinian Intifada, or uprising. But such visits are now almost routine. Indeed, Sharon's successors, right-wing politicians like Moshe Feiglin, are unashamedly open about what they want to happen here on this spot.
8: The whole land of Israel was promised to the children of God, which means the sons of Abraham, Isaac and Jacob, what we call today the Jews, okay? And it belongs only to them.
7: The Temple Institute here in Jerusalem, they've already started commissioning and building artifacts to place inside the temple, a huge golden menorah which they say will take pride of place in the new temple when it is built. For now, it occupies a plinth overlooking the Western Wall here in Jerusalem. The Temple Mount is ours. It's in our hands, chants Israel's far-right security minister Itamar Ben-Gvir. He's a regular visitor to the mosque compound, singing songs and praying in complete contravention of the status quo, and says it's just the start of increasingly greater Jewish and Israeli control of the site. That's impossible, say its Muslim custodians, including Dr. Mustafa Abu Sway, deputy head of the Islamic Waqf Council.
9: We recognize the damage. We recognize basically the daily, they undermine the historic status quo, but at the same time, the idea of changing the Jordan, the Hashemites, as custodians of both the Muslim and Christian holy places will not happen, inshallah. It is jeopardizing the peace in the region. It is pitching everyone against everyone.
7: Thousands of Muslim men, women and children come every day, especially on Fridays, through the old city gates of Jerusalem up to the Al-Aqsa compound to pray, always watched over by well-armed Israeli police. And while talk of an American-Israeli initiative to seize control from the Waqf and tear up the status quo has brought international rejection, for many, the consequences of that would be unimaginable.
4: That report from Jerusalem by Wira Davies. Now, there are simply few superlatives left when describing Lionel Messi. At the age of 38, he's played in his 200th game for his country and in his 6th World Cup, and once again stamped his authority on the world of football. Argentina, the defending champions, played their opening match in Kansas, and yet again it was majestic Messi who stole the show. He scored a hat-trick to lead the South Americans to a 3-0 win over Algeria, which means he's also tied Germany's Miroslav Klose as the highest scorer in World Cup history on 16. Argentine football fan Annabelle was watching.
10: I just watched this guy kill it, shutting everybody down. Just being touch Messi is nothing but they got today, a hat-trick. Who would have thought? I wasn't expecting him to play, and he delivered a hat-trick with a very precision lob in. He ran. I saw him playing defense like the way he used to do. And when I saw that, I said, okay, well, D, we got being touch Messi today, and we did. So with that in mind, man, what a start.
4: Now, earlier, two players who will also have their eyes on the top scorer prize come the end of the tournament. Well, they took to the stage, Kylian Mbappe of France and Norway's Erling Haaland. We got our first look at one of the favourites in the French, who beat Senegal 3-1, and a double from their captain and talisman Mbappe helped him become France's leading all-time goal scorer. Now, Norway, they returned to the World Cup in style for the first time in 28 years with a 4-1 win over Iraq. Messi and Mbappe, well, they understood the assignment, and so did Haaland. He answered the call and scored twice himself. It was a disappointing night and result for Iraq. They are making only their second World Cup appearance, 40 years after the first one back in 1986. But despite the result, the country's fans were still filled with plenty of pride. Sarah Manai has been speaking to US-based Iraqi fan Stephen Nabil, who attended the match and started off by asking him about his emotions for such a historic moment for Iraq.
11: As soccer fans, we lost. However, as Iraqis, we have won. To see the Iraqi national team finally join the World Cup after four decades of absence, it was a great moment. The Iraqi crowds numbered in thousands and thousands. came from all across America and Canada and even Europe. It was a healing moment for everybody to finally be on the world stage. We finally made the news for our goalie saves, for our scores and goals and shots, not for bullets and weapons and politics and wars and sanctions. We finally made the global news for something that unites Iraqis, something that Iraqis love.
12: You've said it, Stephen. Iraqis traveled from afar to watch this first game, including yourself.
11: I flew from California, which is 6 hours across directly. Half of our plane was filled with Iraqi fans. There was so many kids that were from Iraqi origins. They were born in Canada and America that today was the first time they experienced being in Iraqi. They were super happy. They were super excited. I wanted them to have the first memory of Iraq, a memory of sports, memory of competition, of something peaceful, not the memories that their parents and grandparents had escaped or had lived through, which were wars and destruction and things like that.
12: And speaking of that generation, many on the pitch, many of these Iraqi players were born during the US occupation of the country. How important was it for them as well, you think, to come here to the US and to represent their country on the biggest stage of all?
11: We finally got to tell the global crowd that this is who we are, not the picture that was painted falsely about Iraqis. We're people that love to dance and sing and act and play sports and write poetry. And finally, we get to write our own chapter to say to the world, let us show you who we are, not what somebody else painted about us falsely or negatively. And yesterday we were dancing in the streets with the Scottish fans. It was beautiful to see the Iraqis and Scots dancing together. That's what football does. It unites the world. And truly, that's what's happening right now.
4: Iraqi football fan Stephen Nabil. You're listening to the newsroom from the BBC World Service. Next, the FBI says five men have been arrested in connection with an alleged attempted drone attack, which was targeting Sunday's mixed martial arts event at the White House. Part of the plan allegedly involved striking nearby buildings with explosive-laden drones and firing on high-value targets with sniper rifles. Former US Secret Service agent Barry Donadio told the BBC that the authorities only found out about the plot when a mother in Ohio called the police because she was concerned about her son buying weapons.
13: It's our understanding that he has spent thousands of dollars of his graduation money from high school to purchase ammunition, weapons, and other equipment in preparation for this attack, which is a very, very serious attack, which, according to the court document, was supposed to trigger and jumpstart a revolution here in the United States, not only to shoot innocent people, senators, other politicians, even potentially the president of the United States. So nobody here is taking this lightly. It is a very, very serious matter. I suspect this is a group of young men manipulated by whether it's media or the internet. And we know that the younger generation today are manipulated very easily by what they see on social media or the internet. So I think they are victimized by this as well. And now they threw their lives away for what appears to be an opportunity to feel special or feel part of a group that was going to literally try to overthrow the government. You're never going to be a hero by taking a gun and killing innocent people to change a political ideology. The White House is a fortress, and Washington, D.C. is a fortress in itself. So I don't see how the plan would have succeeded in any grand way that it would have been successful in. But we shouldn't have had to get to this point. Thank God that the U.S. Secret Service and the FBI also are involved in the matter and put it to an end.
4: Barry Donadio there. To France now, where world leaders are meeting for the third and final day of the G7 summit in Evian. In a joint statement published a few hours ago, the seven nations declared their unwavering support for Ukraine and promised to boost military support for the country. Artificial intelligence is at the top of the agenda for the summit today, and the leaders will meet executives from the world's biggest AI companies, including Anthropic and OpenAI, to discuss competitiveness and regulation of the industry. The meeting comes amid growing concern in Europe about reliance on US-controlled AI technology. Our correspondent in Evian, James Waterhouse, is there and talked about today's summit.
14: As you sort of leaf through the agenda, they want to talk about AI and they want to talk about online safety, notably social media around children. This is becoming quite a hot topic across Europe. We've seen the UK announce a social media ban for under 16s. There are similar discussions taking place within the French National Assembly. But there are also key figures from the world of AI as well, including Sam Altman from OpenAI. So you're going to have this dynamic where the G7 leaders will mingle with these experts and industry heads. We don't know what will be announced after it, but following that, we're told Emmanuel Macron, the host, will give a press conference. President Trump will also give his own press conference before flying to Paris, where he and his French counterpart are going to have a bit of dinner at the Palace of Versailles. And I think it's the worst kept secret that this is about keeping Donald Trump engaged and keeping him in the country for as long as possible, because at last year's G7 in Canada, he left early.
4: And how's the summit been in terms of whether it's been a success overall or not? It's wrapping up. The G7 leaders have also released a joint statement too. What did that say?
14: Yeah, I mean, Kyiv would welcome this joint statement. In it, at the top, the G7 leaders say they are united behind supporting Ukraine and that they've agreed to ramp up ammunition supplies, notably air defences. But these kind of words have never been uttered by Donald Trump. We know he's been reluctant to help Ukraine in the past. And maybe this is the G7's attempts at, you know, trying to pull the alliance together. But there's nothing in Donald Trump's schedule suggesting that he's going to have a formal sit-down with Volodymyr Zelensky. And we know the Ukrainian president has been pushing for that. So the question will be if indeed Donald Trump agrees to do more. I mean, he did suggest that sanctions could be reinstated against the Russians on certain parts of its oil trade once the Strait of Hormuz is unblocked. But it's not clear, you know, perhaps Donald Trump is turning his head back to Ukraine now that the war in Iran is seemingly ending. But I think that's also why we're seeing European leaders pledge to help the US president in maintaining the vital shipping lane in the Gulf.
4: Now, ice creams and frozen desserts are really, really popular in Japan, and the market is increasingly competitive. The majority of consumers eat ice cream on average once a week. Now, though, there are allegations of price fixing among a group of six companies. Our Tokyo correspondent Kurumi Mori told us more.
15: Apparently, Japan's antitrust watchdog has been watching these ice cream makers for a few years now, but they searched six major ice cream makers on suspicion of working together, colluding to raise retail prices. It includes really big ones too. Meiji, Morinaga, Grico, Lotte. These are really, really big ice cream makers in Japan. Some of our many people's favorites ice creams are made by these companies. And so they're suspected of basically exchanging information through emails and meetings that coordinate the timing and how big the increases in these prices were going to be for ice cream and their other frozen treats.
4: Just how popular is ice cream in Japan? I remember when I lived there, the first time I tasted matcha ice cream, it was a real sensation, a tingling sensation of the senses, because you get such original flavors out there.
15: Yeah, we have so many wild flavors. You walk into any supermarket or any konbini or convenience store, and it is a whole row. I mean, it's a really popular treat here in Japan, and they get really creative, as you say, with all these seasonal flavors. An industry group says that in 2025, the market reached a record 663 billion yen, which is about 4 billion U.S. dollars in fiscal 2025. I talked to an analyst who said that that's about roughly double the U.K. ice cream market. So I guess we eat a lot more ice cream here than over there.
4: Finally, is the key to Steven Spielberg's success not so much the pictures, the action, but the music that his film uses? Steven Spielberg's latest release, Disclosure Day, marks the 30th time the director has collaborated with the legendary composer John Williams, who's now aged 94. We asked Neil Brand, film composer, historian and critic, to describe the secret formula to some of the pair's most famous moments.
16: These are probably the most well-known notes of John Williams' film music. And when he first played this theme to Spielberg on the piano, which he does every time with his themes for Spielberg's films, he said, "There it is." And Spielberg said, "What?" He said, "That's your theme. You know the shark's there, and you know it's a predator. It's brilliant and boiled down to absolutely nothing." Williams had had a very successful career as a young man, working in television, things like Lost in Space and The Land of the Giants and stuff like that. So he'd learnt very early on to write economic music. With a film like Spielberg's Close Encounters of the Third Kind, the first job he did, I think, was to find the awe that was necessary for us to understand the effect of aliens being discovered for the first time. William sat at his piano and played combination after combination after combination of those five notes. And it's the one part of the film that everybody can hum. So William's approach to space, I think, is fascinating. The way that he handles the huge amounts of the sort of darkness and the unknown of deep space in something like Star Wars, where after we've had that enormous opening title with the roller for Star Wars, we go into space with this kind of strange, tinkly world, which is very much 19th century. It's almost like ballet music. And it takes us out into space, but finds space fascinating and awe-inspiring and extraordinary. With E.T., he takes a single idea of one alien who is stranded, who has to be helped, and he turns that sense of distance, the famous line, of course, E.T., phone home. Williams' music immediately links us and E.T. as an outsider, as someone who needs help, with this idea of a vast unknown expanse. The imaginary unknown, he can suggest enormous depths of strangeness and the supernatural behind ordinary natural things. And that works for E.T., it works for Close Encounters, it particularly works when Indy is deep in the tomb in Raiders of the Lost Ark. He is beginning to step into a world which is tied in with magic and with strange ancient powers. He and Spielberg have been bosom buddies for all of that time they've been together. They've made 30 films together. They have offices pretty much adjoining on the studio lot, and Spielberg utterly relies on him. Jaws, the shark, didn't work in Jaws, but Williams' music absolutely made us believe it did. And ever since then, I think that's what Spielberg has been going to Williams for.
4: What a brilliant partnership there. Neil Brand, the film composer, historian and critic, talking about the brilliant relationship between John Williams and Steven Spielberg. Thanks for listening to The Newsroom with me, Ankur Desai, and from the rest of the team. Enjoy your day.
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0: This is the BBC World Service, and coming up after the news, the global story. If you were offered tens of thousands of dollars in interest-free loans in exchange for having children, would you do it? That's the offer from the government of Hungary in an effort to confront the country's chronic underpopulation. But do any of these policies actually work? Join me, Tristan Redman, in 2 minutes.
1: BBC News with Tom Sanders. Three Iranian oil tankers have passed through a US blockade in the Strait of Hormuz for the first time in 2 months. It comes as Tehran and Washington prepare to formally sign an agreement aimed at ending their war. The International Energy Agency says oil stocks in OECD countries have fallen to their lowest levels since 1990. It said releases from emergency reserves accelerated due to the conflict in the Gulf. There have been more Israeli airstrikes in southern Lebanon. The drone attacks and shelling come despite warnings from Iran that Israel will face a hard response if it doesn't end them. Germany's armed forces are set to increase the number of experiments on animals. The Defence Ministry cited more complex military research demands and the global security situation as reasons. It said all animal testing followed humane guidelines. Sri Lanka's Bribery Commission has reportedly arrested Yoshita Rajapaksa, the son of the former president Mahinda Rajapaksa. He's being investigated into how he gained admission into the Sri Lankan Navy and the UK's Royal Naval Academy. A 68-year-old man from Rwanda has appeared in a Dutch court accused of inciting the massacre of 3,000 ethnic Tutsis during the Rwandan genocide. Prosecutors say he carried out a rampage against Tutsis in Mbazi district. Norway's Crown Princess Mette Marit has undergone a successful lung transplant in Oslo. The 52-year-old had been suffering from chronic pulmonary fibrosis. Earlier this week, her son was sentenced to 4 years in prison for rape. The new director of the Louvre Museum in Paris says it's struggling to upgrade its ageing facilities. Christophe Leribaud said building-related emergencies were piling up. BBC News.
0: If you were offered tens of thousands of dollars in interest-free loans and subsidies in exchange for having children, would you do it?
2: A tempting offer. Well, that is the offer the government of Hungary has been making in an effort to confront the country's chronic underpopulation. After taking power 16 years ago, the country's then prime minister, the ultra-conservative Viktor Orban, introduced a slate of aggressive policies to encourage more people to have babies because Hungary's population was shrinking.
0: And it's not just Hungary. Fertility rates have been falling around the world for years now. And plenty of countries have been trying policies similar to Hungary's. But do any of them actually work? Or are declining fertility rates an inescapable symptom of being a developed nation in the 21st century? From the BBC, I'm Tristan Redman in London.
2: And I'm Asma Khalid in Washington, D.C. And today on The Global Story, why are people having fewer babies? And will anything make them have more?
0: Stephanie Hegarty, so great to have you back on the show.
3: Great to be back. Thanks for having me.
2: Yeah, it's Welcome. A pleasure. I wasn't on with you last time, so thanks. It's really nice to be able to speak.
0: So to get into this story about fertility rates and demographic changes, Asma and I brought back friend of the show, Stephanie Hegarty, the BBC's global population correspondent. Now, Stephanie's been reporting this story on the ground in Hungary, and I began by showing Stephanie and Asma a very interesting photo that I encountered. It's of a Hungarian government billboard, and it features a beautiful couple looking quite cozy together. And in Hungarian, the billboard reads, "Support for young, married, expectant parents, action plan for family protection." But it's not so much what's written on the billboard that interested me. Now, this is a question for both of you, Asma and Stephanie.
2: It's a test. Yes.
0: Do you recognize the couple in the picture?
3: No.
0: Asma?
2: No. I mean, they looked a bit like that for a second. There was that meme off that you saw that went around everywhere.
3: Oh, Yeah.
2: Do you know that meme where it's like...
3: The guy who's checking out some other girl.
2: Yes, yeah, yeah. Am I right, Tristan?
4: Very good.
2: Are they the meme guys? Wow. Really?
3: That is some good meme knowledge. What do they call this guy again? There's a name for
4: him. They're called distracted boyfriend or guy looking at another girl.
2: So for
4: listeners, this is the famous meme that you're likely to have seen a lot on social media where there's a couple walking down the road and the guy in the couple is turning around and checking out another woman in a red top who's just walked past. Now, so what we're seeing in the Hungarian billboard is actually not the girl that the guy is checking out, but his actual girlfriend.
2: Yeah, I was wondering which girl. Yeah, yeah, let's go back to that for a sec.
4: Sitting on a sofa and they're having a cuddly moment and they're looking very happy and they're promoting why it's good to have kids in Hungary. So my question to both of you, given that this couple are arguably the couple in the on planet Earth who maybe have famously some tension in their relationship, do you think you would advise them to have a family together?
3: Maybe they've been through a lot of therapy and worked through their issues. Who knows?
4: What do you think?
2: Who am I to judge?
3: Exactly.
4: That was some very good fence sitting there, Asma. Well done. Well, this takes us to the main meat and veg of what we're here to talk about today. Attempts by the Hungarian government to get people to have more babies. Now, Hungary is a particular example of a country in the developed world. There are many which have declining birth rates. But Hungary is a particularly intriguing case study, and you've been reporting on it, Stephanie. Why is Hungary so interesting in this story?
3: So I went to Hungary because, not only because they have this fascinating example of what happens when you try to throw a lot of money at this issue of fertility decline, but also because the BBC World Service is launching a new Hungarian service. So a platform in Hungarian for a Hungarian audience that will look at news, politics, but also society and culture. So Hungary in 2010, when Viktor Orban came into power, he embarked on these really ambitious pronatalist policies, so policies to convince people to have more children. And he threw a huge amount of money at the problem, probably arguably more than any other country in the world. It was 4-5% of GDP, billions every year. And it was a whole array of policies to try and convince people to have babies. And there is an upfront payment, which is quite a lot of money that couples can get. It's about $35,000 that couples can get when they promise to have children, and they have to have them within the next 5 years. Then there's tax breaks that increase with every child that you have. There's really generous maternity pay. You can take 3 years off work and still get paid if you decide to go back to work early.
2: 3 years off work.
3: Yeah, that will be stunning for Americans, I imagine.
2: Yes. You're lucky if you get 5 months, and that's extraordinarily generous.
3: But then you can also get mortgage subsidies, subsidies to help renovate your home, to buy a bigger car. They also increased the number of childcare places across the country quite dramatically. So there was really wide range of help, and a lot of it financial for young couples once they promised and once they delivered on that promise to have more kids.
2: Are these policies available across the board, regardless of your income, regardless of your marital status even?
3: No, these policies were designed only for married couples, only for heterosexual couples, and designed in such a way that they're only available to people in the formal job market, and the informal job market is, I think, just under 15%, so pretty big in Hungary.
2: Oh, wow.
3: And they're also tied to income. So the richer you are, the better you're going to fare in all of this. So all of these were initiatives by Viktor Orban, and he was quite upfront when announcing this, and his government was quite upfront that the objective was to have Hungarian babies.
5: We are living in times when there are fewer and fewer children born in Europe.
3: Rather than supplement the population with immigrants.
5: For the West, the answer to that challenge is immigration. For every missing child, there should be one coming in, and then the numbers will be fine.
3: Fertility is declining in most of Western Europe, in the US, but our populations on the whole continue to grow, partly because of immigration.
5: But we do not need numbers. We need Hungarian children.
3: Viktor Orban was very clear. He said from the off, we want to get our replacement rate back to the level where we can naturally replace our population ourselves without having to bring people in from abroad.
2: Stephanie, when we look at government initiatives to boost having babies, this is happening in the context of a number of countries seeing fertility rates decline. Here in the United States, for example, the fertility rate is 1.6 births per woman. We've heard a lot about the need for people to have a certain number of children in order to keep the population at a steady rate, to replace the population. What does that mean?
3: So if we want to keep the population stable, forget immigration or out-migration, if you just want to keep the population among the people who are already in the country stable, every couple needs to have 2.1 children over the course of their lifetime. The two is obvious, that's to replace the mom and to replace the dad. And the 0.1 is for those who might die early or die early in childhood. So that is the kind of golden number, 2.1. Mm-hmm. When your fertility rate is at 2.1, your population will be stable, irregardless of immigration or emigration.
4: Okay, so this is an issue which is affecting large swathes of the developed world. How did Hungary get into this situation in the first place?
3: So a lot of countries in Eastern Europe after the fall of the Soviet Union saw a lot of emigration and their fertility rates declined because economies were struggling and a lot of young people were leaving. So Hungary, like a lot of other countries in the region, ended up with really low fertility rates. It also had a declining population because so many people were leaving.
4: Well, can we talk a sec about Viktor Orban? How do his political views as a kind of well-known hard right political leader in Europe play into all of this and inform his views on population growth?
3: So this was 2010. It was just around the time that we were starting to see a huge amount of immigrants come into Europe as a result of the Arab Spring and the war in Syria. So this all informed his policy over the next 16 years. And he was very clear. We want Hungarian babies. Hungary thinks differently. We are not willing to offset our population decline with immigrants. So it was definitely a right-wing message, a far-right message in some respects. But it was also very, my sense is, you know, from being in Hungary 2 weeks ago, is that mm-hmm. It is quite a popular sentiment.
4: These are things which are deeply, deeply personal for families. What did the families that you met with in Hungary tell you about these policies and how they're affecting them?
3: So we spoke to one very happy family of five children. They said the policies have been really helpful in them building their family, and they were taking advantage of almost all of them. The dad is Mate Gorondi. He's eligible for lots of tax breaks that increase with each child. And the mom, Aggie, she doesn't work at the moment, but if she does go back to work, because she has more than two children, she doesn't have to pay any income tax at all. That used to be...
2: Yeah.
3: I mean, it used to be for families of four or more, and now it's for two or more. So any woman with more than two children below a certain age will pay no income tax at all.
2: Five children, though, you mentioned. Wow.
3: Five.
2: Under what? What's the age gap?
3: Under nine.
2: Oh, wow.
3: What they told us is they have five at the moment. So,
2: okay.
3: They were really... They spoke glowingly about the policies, and they said that in their neighborhood they've noticed that big families with four or five kids are quite common. But that doesn't really seem to be borne out by the statistics. But you know, that's a kind of wealthy suburban neighborhood of Budapest, and they're exactly the kind of people that I think Orban and his party were targeting with these policies. But we spoke to several other families. So a couple in the city who have one child so far and plan to have two, and they did take advantage of some of these as well, but they said it didn't actually affect how many children they were going to have. And I think this is the more common experience, that people will, of course, take advantage of the essentially free money that they're entitled to, but that it may not really affect their intentions when it comes to having kids.
4: Do you mean that they were intending to have kids anyway, and that the the government subsidies were just a bonus on top of that?
3: Exactly, yeah.
4: Well, you've also been speaking to a family that's really been struggling to have kids. What did they tell you?
3: So when these loans came out about 5 years ago, you had to promise to have your first child within the next 5 years, or you would be liable for penalty interest. And we spoke to this young couple, Barbara and Levi, who have been doing everything in their power to have a child. And, you know, as soon as they figured out they couldn't conceive naturally, things got really, really complicated for them. They have managed in that time to fit in three rounds of IVF. And when we first met them...
2: Through the loan money, presumably?
3: Yeah, I mean, some of the IVF is sponsored by the Hungarian government, but of course, you know, as with many government schemes, there's a lot of delays. You have to do it in certain government facilities, And those are often far away, hard for people to get to. And yeah, the facility that they used, it was 45 minutes from their house. So Barbara said it was always hard to get off work, that her bosses were understanding, but it was just a nightmare to fit all of this in because she had to go to those particular clinics. So they'd had to do quite a few things on the privately just to speed things up. So it was all very, very bureaucratic and difficult, and is huge. I mean, Barbara had a stack of paperwork that she's been gathering over the years, not only to make sure she does everything by the book so that she can show the government how hard she's tried to have a child, but also to make sure that if it doesn't happen, that they're not on the hoof for these huge payments. So when we first met them, it was just the night before they were going back for a blood test. They'd done an embryo transfer 10 days before, and it was their third time. So they were obviously incredibly anxious, not just about whether they might be pregnant or not, but also, this loan is still hanging over them. What's going to happen if they don't get good news? And yeah, we were with them the following day where sadly they found out that she wasn't pregnant. That was their third attempt at IVF. They may have to go through five rounds to prove that they tried hard enough so that they don't have to pay this penalty interest. And it's a lot of money. Their repayments could quadruple to almost an amount equivalent to Levi, who's a chef, to his salary.
4: Well, we should emphasise that Viktor Orbán was just very recently voted out of office, and he's been replaced by a new prime minister called Peter Magyar. Do we know if Magyar intends to pursue the same policies that Orbán instituted?
3: It's likely that he will. The policies are popular, and the campaign trail, they said that they, on the whole, would. At the moment, they've told us that they're reviewing the policies and that they're going to announce their plan soon. But the new government has also said that they're looking at ways to help people who couldn't have the children that they promised they would.
4: I mean, having kids and trying to have kids can at least be, for some people, an incredibly stressful experience. I can't get my head around what it must be like adding that extra layer of stress around loans into the bargain. I mean, how do they feel about all of this?
3: Yeah, I mean, Barbara said it was a huge cloud kind of hanging over her, and definitely adding a whole layer of anxiety to an already intensely anxious experience and process. Barbara said she's just not sure she can do another two rounds. It's been so difficult.

0: Well, do these incentives ever work, Stephanie? I'm sitting here talking to you from Paris. Now, France has believed itself to be underpopulated since the 17th century. And they've been trying these kind of incentive packages. It's a long time. They've been trying incentive packages almost all of that time. They exist to this day. And France, you know, if France had the fertility rate that it's supposed to have, it would have something like a population of 150 million people. It's way, way short of that. Like, do these things ever work?
1: What do you mean by supposed to have?
0: If France had the same population growth that Britain has, for example, it would be around 150 million in population. As it is, it has a population of almost the same size as Britain's, give or take. But given the size of the country, it should be much, much larger. And they've tried very hard to incentivize people to have children, not just over the last decade, but over literally centuries. And there's no evidence that that's worked. But does it ever work?
1: I mean, some would argue that they did work in Hungary, that they did help to boost the fertility rate over a short period, and that maybe there are a certain section of the population who really would like to have more children but can't because of finances. But the limits of these policies shows that that section of the population is probably quite small. Most people, if they want to have a large family, they will do their best to do it, whatever their circumstances. Many people just don't.
2: Stephanie, you've explained that falling fertility rates are not distinct to Hungary. This is a trend we've seen in a number of other countries. And I want to know if other nations are looking, if other governments are looking at what Hungary has done. Are they trying to replicate this? Are they taking on other incentive programs of their own, trying to encourage people to make more babies?
1: I think governments will be looking at this, but there will be very few that will be willing to spend this much money, 4 to 5% of GDP. But South Korea has been trying for a long time to boost fertility rates with upfront payments and childcare subsidies and large amounts of money given to couples if they have a child. The South Korean government offers parents upfront payments of about $30,000 per child when the child is born, and then help every month, as well as vouchers to help them pay for childcare and various other incentives. So there is quite a package available to Korean parents when they do have children. But it hasn't made any dint, really, on the fertility rate. The fertility rate has just continued to drop, actually.
2: It has one of the lowest fertility rates, right, in the world, I was reading?
1: Yes, it has the lowest fertility rate in the world. And it did when they started these programs as well, but it just continued to slide. So I think, in a certain sense, it shows the limits of trying to give people money to convince them to have babies. And it just shows how complex that decision is. It certainly seems to help some people. You know, there are demographers who will argue in the past few years, South Korea's fertility rate, it went down to 0.7. That's the lowest.
2: Oh, wow.
1: Lowest in the world and the lowest that the world has ever seen. But it's back up to 0.8 this year. So some people would argue, well, that is the positive effect of all of these policies. And others will argue, well, no, I think they just hit rock bottom and it's just fluctuating.
0: Why is their fertility rate so low, Stephanie?
1: So there are many different theories. Lots of different issues in South Korea, really. The cost of living is very high. The cost of parenting is very high. And that's for a few things that are unique to that region. One is education. So they have this intense cram school culture where parents have to pay for their children to go to school after school to have all of this tutoring. And that's all very expensive. It's highly competitive. Highly competitive education scene, highly competitive workplace. So you have a dynamic where people are expected to work very late. And when a couple gets married and has kids, the expectation is the man will continue to work late and the woman will not. The effect of that is twofold. One, that women feel like they end up doing a lot of the domestic work and the childcare, as well as having to hold down a job. And they have to do that on their own. And the theory is that that's not a very attractive prospect for young Korean women anymore. The other thing is that the effect is it creates a lot of discrimination in the workplace. So young women, when they get to the age of getting married and having kids, their bosses start to discriminate against them in the workplace. They're just not expected to be as competitive as men. And so the theory there is that young women are saying, no, I'm not going to get married. I'm not going to have children because I don't want to send my boss the message that I'm not competitive enough. So yeah, it has a, it had that competitive work culture is just not conducive to family life in any way.
2: You mentioned specifically what was going on in South Korea, but broadly, this is happening in so many countries. Do we have a sense of why?
1: The big why it's been happening since the 1950s, I suppose, in many places, is that we are have access to really reliable contraception, and that's come along with a huge boom in female education and women entering the workforce. So we now have economies in most parts of the world where both parents do have to work. But in the past 5 years, since the pandemic, we've seen this rapid fertility decline. And that's likely to do with all of the uncertainty that we've seen since the pandemic. So fertility rates did drop during COVID, and that's quite common that when we have crises and we have instability and people aren't sure about the future and people are scared, they naturally, you know, think it's not the best time to have a child. You know, we then had the Ukraine war and the inflation issues that are also global trends. We now have the war in Iran and inflation again. And then these much bigger patterns of instability and insecurity, like a very toxic political environment, social media that is creating a lot more conflict in society. You know, all of these macro patterns contribute to just a feeling of instability. Climate change, AI now. I think there are lots of indicators that people are just not feeling as safe or stable about the state of the world.
0: If all the measures that a country like Hungary has thrown at this problem in the last decade and a half haven't entirely worked, are there any tactics that high-level demographers would say, look, you need to try this, this is going to work? Is there anything that's not being tried and might work?
1: Well, there was a lot of consensus around in the 2000s around what was happening in Scandinavia. So take Sweden as an example. They had introduced a whole raft of policies that were, the purpose of them ostensibly was to promote gender equality and a kind of healthier work-life balance. But things like shared parental leave, huge childcare subsidies, made childcare almost free, various other policies that really worked to make having a family and working more cohesive. And I think that they did have an effect on the societies there, where it is acceptable for mums or dads to have to leave work early to pick up a sick child or to go to a ballet recital. And in the 2000s, Sweden, as an example, did see a boost in fertility. It got its fertility rate from 1.5 to 2, and 2 is almost replacement rate. Mm. But then from the 2010s on, it started to decline again. And now it's at 1.5, which really is lower than France, for example. So that really...
2: And they still have those policies.
1: Yeah, they still have the policies. And that did perplex a lot of researchers, because they thought, oh, the Nordic model is... It solved this conflict between feminism and fertility by making it easier for both moms and dads to work and have a family. And now it's not so clear that that is the case.
0: Stephanie, if you're lucky enough to live in a developed society that's relatively stable, is it just an inevitable consequence of that, that you're going to have a declining fertility rate and potentially a declining population?
1: It may be, and that certainly seems to be the pattern, but we don't know. You know, I don't think there's any hard and fast rule in this. Take Israel as an example. Israel is one of the few developed economies that has a replacement rate higher than 2.1. I think their fertility rate is around 3 at the moment. A big chunk of that is because they have Orthodox society, where there is tendency to have really large families, 6-7 kids. But among secular Israelis, the fertility rate is still really high. And that's because of a culture of having children and a philosophy and ideology around survival of

0: Stephanie, I could ask you questions about this all afternoon, so maybe you can come back and do another demographics episode again with us soon. It's been
1: Absolutely.
0: So great talking it through with you. Thank you.
2: It's been so great. Thank you.
1: Thank you. It's a pleasure.
2: That was Stephanie Hegarty, the BBC's population correspondent.
0: And as Stephanie mentioned earlier in the programme, on the 16th of June, the BBC World Service launched a Hungarian language service, BBC News Magyarul, to serve more audiences in Central Europe. Now, BBC News Magyarul will be available on the website, Facebook and Instagram.
2: And if you enjoyed our show today, then we've got to mention that The Global Story is also available as a podcast. That's right, you can find us every weekday wherever you listen to your favourite shows.
0: And that's it from us. We'll be back again tomorrow. Cheerio.

0: Coming up on Outlook with me, Joe Fidgen. When doctors told British engineer Tal Goldsworthy he would need a heart operation, he hated the idea and decided to invent his own fix.
1: Part of the fear drove an obsession in me, a huge focus and a huge obsession, which meant everything else was secondary. Because so many people said to me, you'll never do it. You know, you're mad, you'll never do it. That's impossible, you'll never do it. And I didn't believe them.
0: He came up with a mesh to be stitched around part of his heart and found a surgeon willing to try it. Coming round after the operation was a big moment.
1: I lay in bed in the intensive care unit, which is pretty quiet apart from one or two beeps, from one or two annoying bits of instrumentation that keep you awake in hospital. And I listened and felt for my heart, and I thought, it all sounds the same. He's done it. Fantastic.
0: We'll hear what Tal did next after the BBC World Service News.
2: BBC News with Moira Alderson. Three Iranian oil tankers have passed through a US blockade in the Strait of Hormuz for the first time in 2 months as Tehran and Washington prepare to formally sign an agreement aimed at ending the war. On Monday, the US military issued an advisory notice stating the blockade was still in place pending execution of the deal. Here's John Donison.
3: The first exports of Iranian oil have been allowed to happen, and one of the things that we've got in the leaks that have come out of what's actually in this deal is that, first of all, there's going to be a lifting on oil export and fuel export sanctions on Iran, and there is a hope or an expectation that the level of shipping traffic in the Strait of Hormuz will be back to pre-war war levels within 30 days, which I think many people might think is optimistic.
2: The International Energy Agency says oil stocks in OECD countries have fallen to their lowest levels since 1990, but it's also said the world's oil market will gradually recover from the closure of the Strait of Hormuz if the framework peace deal between the United States and Iran holds, Danny Eberhard reports.
4: The IEA says the US-Israeli war with Iran has caused the largest disruption to the world's oil market in history. Countries around the world have been forced to draw down their emergency reserves of crude oil and refined products by an average total of 3.8 million barrels every day of the conflict to cope with disruptions of supply. In its latest report, the agency says supply will rebound if the peace deal holds, but it's warned too of ongoing

0: risks, including prolonged demining needed in the Strait of Hormuz and solving shipping arrangements.
1: Danny Eberhard reporting. There have been more Israeli airstrikes in southern Lebanon on Wednesday morning, despite warnings from Iran that Israel would face what it called a hard response if it didn't stop the attacks. Lebanese media reported that overnight there had been drone attacks and shelling in several towns. Germany's armed forces are set to increase the number of experiments involving the use of killing animals. Elektra Naismith has this report.
2: Animal testing has been conducted for decades by the German military to gain insights, for example, into the treatment of injured soldiers. But the decision to increase experiments rather than phase them out has angered some. The Defence Ministry says all testing follows guidelines to minimise pain and distress. But animals are harmed and they die. How many are used has been classified since 2020. 2019 data show around 400, mainly rats, but also mice, guinea pigs, pigs and even donkeys, in everything from surgical procedures to assessing the impact of injuries.
1: Elektra Naismith reporting. World news from the BBC. Ukraine's foreign minister has welcomed the G7 industrial nations' latest conclusions on his country following its discussions in France. Andriy Sybiha thanked the G7 for saying it would increase the delivery of air defence systems and tighten sanctions on Russia. Christian Fraser is at the G7 meeting in Evian.
3: And there's most definitely a shift in tone when it comes to Ukraine now that the Iran negotiation is moving to this signing ceremony on Friday. They talk about supporting the sanctions system. They talk about supporting the Ukrainians in terms of the Patriot missile systems that they would like. All of that is positive news for the Ukrainians, of course, but we have to hear it from President Trump, because yesterday he was asked about the Ukraine issue. He said, it's really not one for us. They're thousands of miles away, but we are prepared to sell them weapons.
1: President Trump is making a new attempt to force a voting security bill through Congress. In a social media post, he said he would not approve the renewal of a law covering foreign intelligence unless Congress also passed the Save America Act, which currently lacks enough support to go through. Norway's royal family says the Crown Princess Mette Marit has undergone a successful lung transplant. She was operated on at a hospital in Oslo. The 52-year-old had been suffering from chronic pulmonary fibrosis. The transplant comes just 2 days after her son was sentenced to 4 years in prison after being convicted of 2 counts of rape. The new director of the Louvre Museum in Paris says it's running out of steam and is struggling to upgrade its ageing facilities. Christophe Lauribeau was speaking to a Senate committee after being appointed in February in the wake of a spectacular theft of imperial jewels. He said building-related emergencies were piling up and the museum was facing a dead end in terms of raising money to invest. That's the latest world news from the BBC.
4: Hello, I'm Jo Fidgen. Welcome to Outlook from the BBC World Service. We often talk about affairs of the heart on this programme, but today it's the aorta that's the focus of our attention, the main pipeline that takes oxygen away from the heart to the rest of the body. British engineer Tal Goldsworthy found out his was in very bad shape and that it would take major surgery on his aortic root to put it right. He didn't like that idea, and knowing a thing or two about pipework from his years of experience in the coal industry, he decided to see if he could invent his own fix. People said he wouldn't be able to do it, but spoiler alert, it worked, or he wouldn't be here to tell us his remarkable tale 22 years later. Tal came into the Outlook studio and we talked about the rare condition he has and how it affected him as a boy.
5: I was very tall. I was very thin. I was also a bit eccentric. And I think I've always been a bit eccentric.
4: Interesting that you picked tall as your first adjective. How tall were you as a boy?
5: Well, by the time I was 13, I was 6'4". So in the second year at Cheltenham Grammar School, I was the tallest person in the school, staff and pupils included. And my dad was 6'8".
4: So, any idea what that is in centimetres?
5: 6 foot 8 is about 2 metres and 6 or something.
4: Wow. So you...
5: And I think I've shrunk a bit now because I go to the gym regularly, so I'm about 193. When I was a kid, that was considered advantageous. Now, of course, it is disadvantageous.
4: To be tall?
5: Oh, yeah. Well, none of the cars fit you, none of the coaches fit you. There's not enough legroom in the aircraft. It's a nightmare at my age. I'm not responsible for my height. It's my genes that have determined my height. So it's not helpful, but, you know, there you are. If I only got that to worry about, I'm a lucky man.
4: Yeah, tall because of your genes, but, of course, that's not the only thing you inherited from your dad. You inherited something called Marfan syndrome as well.
5: Well, that's why I'm tall.
4: So tell us what Marfan syndrome is.
5: Marfan syndrome is an inherited disorder of the connective tissues. So these are the soft tissues that hold lots and lots of bits of your body together. Because these tissues are a bit weak, all of your bones grow too long. So you end up with long legs, long arms, long fingers.
4: You've got long fingers.
5: Rachmaninoff played the piano, Paganini played the violin, I played the bass guitar.
4: So do a lot of musicians have...
5: No, those are simply two high-profile examples which we use to let people know that they already know somebody or other who has Marfan syndrome.
4: So tall body, long fingers.
5: Thin, very, very breakable. You know, lots and lots of bone fractures as a kid, wrists, arms, collarbones, things like that, falling over and breaking things. It also means that the ligaments that link the sclerotic muscle around the inside of your eye to the lens capsule, which holds your lens, are all a little bit lax and long and floppy, so your lens doesn't sit in the right place.
4: So does that make it hard to see?
5: Visual acuity is poor. I was aware of both of those as a kid, but I wasn't aware of the cardiac implications, blissfully unaware of those as a child.
4: So the cardiac implications. Marfan syndrome can be very bad for your heart.
5: Yes. In fact, until the first total root replacement operation done in 1968, until then, people with Marfan syndrome were dying of aortic rupture very young. I mean, if you got past 35 or 40, you were doing well. So until 1968... most Marfan patients were still being diagnosed in the mortuary.
4: Right. So you say you grew up not knowing that, just knowing that you had bad eyesight and had these long, very breakable bones. Did that affect how you behaved as a child?
5: I think in some ways it must have done, but in other ways it didn't. I've always been quite independent and single-minded. My parents, to their credit, one was a teacher, one was an aeronautical engineer, gave me an awful lot of room to do my own thing. And so I grew up doing my own thing, really.
4: Mm. Your dad, as you say, has the same genes. You got it from him.
5: Yeah.
4: You have two siblings who don't have the condition.
5: There's only a 50-50 chance of passing it on.
4: Right.
5: So we would, for three of us, we'd expect one and a half, you know. Clearly you can't have a half, so it's going to be one or two.
4: Right.
5: Or three.
4: Did that create a bond between you and your dad?
5: Very sadly, I think my siblings felt disenfranchised because my dad was so protective towards me, particularly when I got involved in an unfortunate fracas as a seven-year-old on the first day of the Christmas holidays, and young Clive Stoker thought it'd be a good idea to start throwing pieces of ice from the top of a puddle at me. One went straight into my left eye, and my left eye came out down my face. I lost my eye, so I lost my left eye as a seven-year-old. My poor old dad, of course, had to sign the consent form to let them remove it. Now, that must have been a very, very, very, very hard experience for him.
4: Wow. So can I ask, is that a false eye you're wearing?
5: Oh, yeah.
4: Like a glass eyeball
5: or
4: something?
5: No, it's polymethacrylate. It's Perspex, actually. It's been Perspex ever since I've had one.
4: Right.
5: So the glass eye is an apocryphal myth perpetuated by the incognoscenti, if one can say such a thing.
4: Guilty as charged. Do you tend to laugh at misfortune? Is that your way of dealing with things?
5: Not really. I don't think so, but... I do laugh at general misunderstandings by society. When I lost my eye, it caused huge distress to many members of the family. In practice, it has not been anything like as difficult a challenge to master as those other people felt it was going to be. So that's why I'm laughing, really. I'm a very good rifle shot. I rode motorcycles for years. My last big ride was all the way up Norway to see the midnight sun. So, you know, it's not a big issue. Just get on with it.
4: You mentioned that one of your parents was an aeronautical engineer.
5: Your dad. Yeah.
4: So you went into engineering, as did he.
5: I was an engineer from birth. I can remember picking up tools and taking things apart, you know, pretty much as soon as I can walk. I've always been interested in chemistry, in physics, in electronics. I've always been into that. I'm a research and development engineer, a chartered engineer, in fact.
4: What was your specialist area?
5: Actually, process chemistry. I mean, I worked at the coal research establishment, so I was looking at industrial combustion and air pollution control, so looking at a variety of pollutants coming from all sorts of combustion processes, waste incinerators, coal-fired boilers, things like that.
4: So you're good at finding out how things work and putting them back together and creating new things.
5: Yeah.
4: That would be handy, wouldn't it?
5: Well, it was, wasn't it?
4: He says, pointing to his heart. Well, let's talk about your heart. So you say that you didn't know when young about the effect of Marfan syndrome on your heart. When did you find out?
5: After the old man retired early, age 55, he had time on his hands, and he started going on about this Marfan Association. We ought to get along and to the meeting, and yeah, I was busy, you know, I was playing in a band and training to be a patent agent and various other things. So we came along to St George's to a genetic study.
4: A hospital in London.
5: Yeah, George's in Tooting. We had our spans measured and our heights measured and our body weights. And they measured our aortic root diameters, and the old man's were smaller than mine.
4: Aortic root, just stop, aortic stop root, for a second.
5: Okay. The main pipe carrying oxygenated blood from the heart feeds the oxygenated blood all around the body to provide your muscles with the oxygen and. So the ascending aorta is the first bit of pipework that takes oxygenated blood from your heart off to the rest of your body. And that bit was dilated, that bit was stretching because of the incompetent Marfan tissues in the wall of that piece of pipe. So it was stretching in both of us, very little in the old man, but significantly in me.
4: What is the consequence of it stretching?
5: The first consequence is probably that the aortic valve starts to leak, so it will start to leak backwards. The second consequence is that the aortic wall can dissect, which means the two inner layers can tear and split away from the outer layer, which is a very dangerous situation. And the last situation is that it can rupture, which is an instantly terminal situation. So these are all seriously life-threatening implications from this dilation. So aortic dilation is treated very seriously, and it is managed as best it can be, initially with various drugs and then later with surgery.
4: And you found this out in your 30s?
5: No, my first trip to George's was 1992. My second trip was 1993, so the first anniversary of the first measurement. I was talked through total root replacement, which is the replacement of the aortic valve with a metal one, the replacement of the ascending aorta with a polyester tube. And I was really enthusiastic.
4: About having major heart surgery.
5: Well, as one would be, I suppose. You know, well, you say that, but, you know, if it's that or death, you'll take that, won't you? If you don't need it, then, you know, you would look aghast. But, you know, if you know that it's going to kill you, if you don't have it, you've kind of got to make the decision to have it.
4: But you knew that it would kill you if you didn't have it, but you say you were unenthusiastic.
5: Oh, yeah, yeah. I mean, principally because of a lifetime on an anticoagulant. Because you have a metallic aortic valve, it's a site for clotting and clumping of the blood. So you have to take an anticoagulant, which doesn't thin the blood, but that's what they always tell you, because it's an easy concept to get your head round. It stops your blood coagulating on the valve. But that carries risks, because if you take too much, you can get a bleed anywhere, but particularly in the brain. If you take too little, you can get a clot. Likewise, can be life-threatening. So if you're committed to long-term anticoagulation, you are walking a tightrope between a clot or a bleed.
4: And even if you get the medication level right and you avoid the clot and the bleed, what does it mean for the way you live your life?
5: Well, you've got to be careful about injuries. Probably you will bruise more easily. If you get any serious cuts, probably you will bleed significantly longer and more enthusiastically. So it does have serious implications for the way you live your life.
4: How would it have affected the way you live your life? You said you played bass in a band.
5: Yeah.
4: You're quite an active person.
5: Yeah, yeah.
4: What kind of things are you into?
5: Well, I mean, you know, if you had a motorcycle accident whilst on anticoagulant, you would be at significantly more risk than if you had a motorcycle accident, the same accident, without the anticoagulation. It's undesirable. This is why a different operation was initiated by the medical profession called valve-sparing root replacement, where you spare the patient's own valve so he doesn't need to go on anticoagulant. But that operation is much, much more complex. It's a longer operation. And because it's so difficult, because of the 3D geometry of the valve, it has a much higher reoperation rate.
4: So when you first hear about this, it's sort of a theoretical situation, isn't it? It's like, you'll need this, but not yet.
5: Yeah.
4: What about the day when you're told, OK, you need this now?
5: Well, I went along, you know, over a period of 8 years, having my aortic root measured, and it drifted up from 4.4 to 5 centimetres. So by 2000, it was at 5 centimetres.
4: And where should it be?
5: It should be about 3.8.
4: OK.
5: So I made the decision that I wanted to do something about it. I was incredibly unenthusiastic about total root replacement, which is all I'd been offered. So I just said, right, OK, well, we need to get some decent CT scans or MR scans of this thing. We need to take those data out and put them into computer-aided design to produce a computer-aided design model. We then need to turn that into a physical model.
4: I've got to stop you for a moment, because what it sounds like just happened is you think, OK, I've got a medical problem that I'm facing. I'm not a medic. I'm an engineer.
5: Yeah.
4: I'm going to find an engineering solution to my problem.
5: Yeah. Because the problem is an engineering problem. It happens to appear inside a human body, but it is a problem of a piece of pipe not being quite strong enough in tensile strength to manage the pressure loads being applied to it internally. If you put an external support around it, very crudely, when your hose pipe bulges, you wrap some tape around it. It isn't that simple because the shapes are difficult, but essentially you're going to make a perfectly fitting external support, stop it dilating, jobs are good.
4: I'm just wondering, you go to the doctor and you say, okay, so you want to fix me with this operation, but I'm engineering a solution.
5: Yeah. I went to the Marfan Association annual information day in March 2000, where Professor Tom Treasure, who was then the Professor of Cardiothoracic Surgery at George's, was talking through the root replacement options. And at the end, he said, any questions? So I said, I put my hand up and said, why aren't we scanning the aorta, putting it into CAD?
4: CAD, computer-aided design.
5: Turning that CAD model into a perfect physical model, then using that as a former to produce a perfectly fitting personalised external support. And to his credit, he said, wow, I didn't understand any of that. Let's have a coffee. So that's where it started. So Tom then got John Pepper involved.
4: John Pepper is?
5: John Pepper is another cardiothoracic surgeon at the Brompton. And I built a team. I got some CAD engineers on board from Imperial because I'm not a CAD engineer. I also had to start a company and raise the money because I'm not rich. I'm just a poor old prole from the provinces. Ran the project, ran the feasibility, and was determined I would be the first patient because I really didn't want root replacement.
4: You make this sound so simple.
5: But it is so simple. It is so simple.
4: No. What you've taken
5: is
4: an operation that's been practiced for decades by this point, and you're coming and saying, no, here's another idea taken from a different discipline. Why don't we fix this pipe using engineering techniques?
5: Yeah. Well, interestingly, a very small number of people in the medical profession had tried to do it previously, where they would open you up, then get a very stiff graft material and try and wrap it around the very strange shape that is the aortic root, and it didn't work very well. They didn't have access to the tools or the knowledge which I had. Decent imaging, computer-aided design, rapid prototyping, additive manufacture, 3D printing. I had all those things. I knew all about them. So I could make a perfectly fitting device to fit each aorta. Every aorta is different. I had a fantastic education in aortic anatomy from Tom Treasure, John Pepper, Bob Anderson, cardiac morphologist. So I had a wonderful University of the Third Age crash course in the anatomy.
4: You see, it's clear that you're a fantastic engineer. It's clear that you're a great project manager.
5: Well, it's nice of you to say so, but not too sure.
4: Well, look at what you've done. But, you're project managing your own survival, effectively. So I understand that you're doing your job as you see it, but your job in this instance is to keep you alive. Now, that must come with a set of...
5: Well...
4: To keep you alive in the way that you want to be kept alive.
5: Yeah.
4: That must involve quite a lot of emotions.
5: Well, there were many days during the feasibility. I mean, the feasibility was 4 years. I started the project effectively in March 2000, and my op was May 2004. There were days when I was consciously intellectually paralysed by the fear. Why wouldn't you be? And on those days, I just did silly little jobs. You know, I'd clean my desk or run defrag on the hard disk on the computer or go and see somebody in physiological flows and have a nice, interesting chat about all sorts of things. There are some really interesting guys at Imperial. So as long as you're conscious of those days, you're conscious of those times when it's not a good idea to be trying to do anything which is going to have a long-term implication, then it's not a problem. Probably, I can't remember, probably yeah, there was only probably one in 20 days when I felt so disturbed and distressed by it all that I couldn't actually get on with it. Part of the fear drove an obsession in me, a huge focus and a huge obsession, which meant everything else was secondary.
4: Can I ask about your wife in all of this?
5: My wife is a very, very tolerant and long-suffering individual. I feel very bad that we have not had kids because she's Polish, and you may know that Poland was not on the map for about 125 years. So the family in Poland is carries a level of import which it doesn't carry in this country. So I do kind of feel a little bit guilty. When we married, we did marry on the basis that we weren't going to have kids. But for her, I mean, I think the feasibility phase must have been terrifying, because so many people said to me, you'll never do it. You know, you're mad. You'll never do it. That's impossible. You'll never do it. And I didn't believe them, and I did carry on focusing. But I think it was very, very, very tough for my good lady wife. I think now, I mean, she's very pleased that I've been able to do it, because it's transformed my quality of life, no doubt of that. Not having to take warfarin, dear, dear.
4: This is the anticoagulant, yeah.
5: Yeah, yeah. And I think she's probably quite pleased about that. But, you know, I mean, I think that feasibility period was probably harder on her than it was on me.
4: What about when you had a date for the operation?
5: No, you mean when I fixed a date?
4: When you fixed a date.
5: Yeah, I did.
4: Of course you did.
5: It was
4: your project.
5: I was sitting in a pairs meeting with Professor Treasure, Professor Pepper.
4: Pairs.
5: Personalised external aortic root support.
4: This is the name of the product you invented.
5: Yeah, yeah, yeah.
4: And we'll take a proper look at that in a second. Yeah. But yes, tell me about this.
5: And I was sitting there thinking, yeah, the clock is ticking, the money's being spent, my aorta's dilating. I've got to get on with this. John, give me a date. So John opened his. He said, so July. I said, no, that's no good. I'm running a craft EU project. I've got to be in Poland in July. I've got a bit of fly in July. What about week Monday? That'll do nicely, I said. So we fixed it for the week Monday, and we walked out of John's office. And we went to the pub to have a drink, and Tom Treasure said to me, "You're very brave." And I said, "I'm not brave, Tom. I'm a complete craven coward. That's why I'm doing this. I'm terrified at the thought of root replacement." But anyway, the following 10 days were the worst 10 days of my life. It was excruciating, because I knew exactly what was coming. I'd stood in on, I don't know, probably 20 cardiac ops. So I knew exactly what was coming. And that is what probably was causing me the concern. But it was excruciating. It wasn't until they got the temazepam in me on the Monday morning, the week Monday morning. Ah, thank God for that.
4: You kind of knew what was coming, but of course the operations you'd seen were
5: they weren't the same.
4: Were not the same. This was the first of its kind. Yeah, yeah. Were you nervous about your product?
5: No. I had complete faith and complete faith in John Pepper, because I'd seen John Pepper operate on at least 15, 20 occasions. The guy was sublime.
4: Tell me about this product. It's sitting on the desk between us here, and it's a very curious-looking thing. Will you describe what it is for me?
5: OK, well, we've taken a CT scan of you. We've put those CT data into a computer-aided design model, which is an in-house programme we've developed.
4: And this is a scan of my heart.
5: Well, it's a scan of your ascending aorta.
4: Ascending aorta.
5: Your ascending aorta. So we go from the bottom of the aortic valve right up to the beginning of the arch, the aortic arch. So you've then got a model, a CAD model, which you then turn into a physical model. This is 4 mil wall thick nylon. It's nice and strong and tough. And that is the former which we use to put the shape into the implant.
4: I mean, to my very unmedical eyes, this looks like a kind of fat, misshapen, curvy sausage.
5: Yes, yeah. Perfect representation.
4: That's it.
5: Yeah,
4: okay,
5: yeah.
4: Fair enough. And
5: three lumps at the bottom where the aortic valve is, and then a sort of a curvy, tubey, tapering, pipey thing on top of it. Yeah,
4: and this is the thing that oxygen gets pumped around your body
5: from. This is the beginning of the arterial system which delivers oxygenated blood to the whole body.
4: It's surprisingly big. It's what this one is like, I don't know, five inches?
5: Well, it's not the length that's the import, it's the diameter. It's the diameter which increases. But yeah, that's me, and that's about 50 mil, and it should be about 38 mil. So it's quite a bit bigger than it should be.
4: And then you've got another one there that's in a sock.
5: Well, we then use that former to produce the implant. The implant's a very, very light, porous textile that sits on the outside of the aorta in contact with the adventitia, the outer wall of the aorta, and it's porous to allow pericardial fluid to move through it and. That's what actually goes inside you. Once the surgeon's implanted it and sutured it into place...
4: They're literally stitching it round your aorta.
5: Yeah, yeah, it sits around the outside of your aorta, and it's a perfect fit. And then after a period of time, because this is porous, the adventitia, the outer wall of the aorta, grows through it, so it becomes incorporated. If you open my chest and open my pericardium and looked at my aorta now, my ascending aorta now, it would look pink, just like anybody else's would, because it's now got a textile-reinforced living tissue composite adventitia around the outside of my aorta.
4: And it stops the aortic valve from stretching.
5: It stops any dilatation, yeah. Yeah. So I now have 22 annual post-operative MRI studies which show that my ascending aorta is totally dimensionally stable.
4: Which means you can go about living your life the way you were
5: before.
4: Anyway,
5: I want to, yeah, yeah, yeah.
4: Living life any way he wants to. Well, Tal made a big decision about how he wanted to live after that operation and how he could help other people facing the same problem. We're going to talk about that in the second half of Outlook after a short break. Stay with us.
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0: In part two of Outlook, having engineered his own heart fix, Tal Goldsworthy wants to make it available to others, but runs up against the medical establishment.
1: We all like to think of the "and they all lived happily ever after" Hollywood nonsense end to all these stories, but if I look at patients who just turn up now at the op and go home, they're net beneficiaries. I mean, for them it's brilliant. But for me it was probably 15 years of real hard slog.
0: But what results he's had. We're back after the BBC World Service News.
2: BBC News with Moira Alderson. Three Iranian oil tankers have passed through a US blockade in the Strait of Hormuz for the first time in 2 months. It comes as Tehran and Washington prepare to formally sign an agreement aimed at ending their war. The International Energy Agency says oil stocks in OECD countries have fallen to their lowest levels since 1990. It said releases from emergency reserves accelerated due to the conflict in the Gulf. There have been more Israeli airstrikes in southern Lebanon. They come despite warnings from Iran that Israel will face a hard response if it doesn't stop the attacks. President Trump criticised Israel at the G7 summit, saying its response to Hezbollah had been disproportionate. Meanwhile, world leaders at the summit in France are expected to discuss the security risks posed by AI and social media later. The heads of leading AI companies are expected to take part. Germany's armed forces are set to increase the number of experiments carried out on animals. The Defence Ministry cited complex military research demands and the global security situation as reasons. A 66-year-old man from Rwanda has appeared in court in the Netherlands, charged with inciting and taking part in the massacre of 3,000 ethnic Tutsis during Rwanda's 1994 genocide. The suspect now has Dutch citizenship and can't be extradited. Sri Lanka's Bribery Commission has reportedly arrested Yoshita Rajapaksa, the son of former President Mahinda Rajapaksa. An inquiry is looking into how he gained admission to the Sri Lankan Navy and the UK's Royal Naval Academy. The new director of the Louvre in Paris says it's running out of steam and struggling to upgrade ageing facilities. The museum attracts 9 million visitors a year to its priceless exhibits, but has been hit by strikes, ticket fraud and maintenance issues. That's the latest world news from the BBC.
0: Welcome back to Outlook. Hello, I'm Jo Fidgen. Before the news, we left British engineer Tal Goldsworthy on the operating table, the test patient for a product he'd invented to fix a life-threatening heart condition. Tal inherited Marfan syndrome from his dad and chose not to have kids himself in case he passed on the gene. One of its effects is to stretch the aortic root, the first bit of pipework that takes oxygenated blood away from the heart to the rest of the body. And over time, it can grow to the point where it's in danger of bursting. That's fatal. The usual treatment involves replacing the root and a heart valve. It's major surgery with lifelong consequences. Tal didn't like that idea. So using his engineering skills, he spent 4 years inventing his own product, which he's called PEARS, Personalised External Aortic Root Support, a tailor-made mesh to stitch around the root to stop it from expanding. And at great cost to his finances and mental health, he's pushed to make it available to other people around the world. A two-decades-long battle. Let's rejoin Tal as he wakes up from surgery carried out in London by John Pepper to find out whether his invention has worked.
1: The first thought in my head is, has John succeeded with my PEARS operation, or has he, as he threatened, has he done a valve-sparing root replacement for
0: me? So he had a backup plan.
1: He has to have a backup plan, yeah, he has to have. And I lay in bed in the intensive care unit, which is pretty quiet, apart from one or two beeps, from one or two annoying bits of instrumentation that keep you awake in hospital. And I listened and felt for the vibro-acoustic return from my heart, and I thought, it all sounds the same. He's done it. Fantastic.
0: The vibroacoustic return.
1: Well, the heart generates a series of noises and vibrations as it operates. So vibroacoustic analysis is something I got into in my job, actually. So, you know, if you lie very quiet in bed, you can hear your heart pounding. operating. Some of the noise that you get is vibration, which goes through the chest and through the bones and goes to the bones of the ear. So it's partially heard through the air and partially felt through the bones. But it was, I felt sure it was the normal vibroacoustic return, and that he'd done the job, and he had, which was quite a moment. I don't have words to even vaguely express what goes through one's head at the end of 4 years of acute stress and obsession. I don't think there are words to describe it. I certainly don't have them. But it was partly, I guess, satisfaction. It was partly a huge sense of relief. But a lot of it was very, very messed up emotional stuff. I mean, you can't. I just don't have the words to express it. It was a very, very weird feeling, and I don't really want to feel it again.
0: Yeah.
1: But you're right. I mean, I laugh about things, but I think many of us use humour to mask our true fears. And it may well be that on many occasions when I laugh, it's a defence mechanism against getting too distraught and upset about some of what this means. But that wasn't the toughest time in the project. The toughest time was when we lost the only patient that we have lost in the aortic cohort, who was a personal friend. And that was excruciating. I could not be a cardiothoracic surgeon. I could not survive emotionally losing a patient. It would destroy me. It was absolutely diabolical. Thank God he's the only one. And, of course, if you're going to play games with structures like the heart, you've got to accept the fact that there will not be 100% survival rate. There will not be.
0: Well, I mean, as you say, one person has died in the operating theatre having this procedure. I think 1,849 have survived.
1: In fact, we've had two periop deaths, but the one periop death was in the Ross pairs group. It's a slight variant of the operation, but in the aortics, we've done about 1,500, and we've had one periop death in 1,500.
0: But I should say, Tal, that this is one of the more remarkable parts of your story, is that you worked for years in very difficult circumstances to come up with a solution and to get yourself onto the operating table for an operation that was a success. 22 years later, you're fit and well. You really could have stopped at that point. You had done what you set out to do. You sorted out the pipework to your heart. You were going to be able to live without the limitations on your life that you wanted to avoid.
1: Yeah.
0: You could have just walked away at that point and got on with the rest of your life.
1: Not quite so easy, because there were some 25 investors who had put money in order to fund all of this. I didn't have the means to do it myself. And I had an obligation to them to carry on. But perhaps more importantly, I had an obligation to my fellow travellers to offer them what is a better solution than root replacement. So I was morally obliged to carry on. And in fact, I remember vividly when I was recovering in my good lady wife's flat in Earl's Court. She was working in London at that time. I can remember looking in the mirror. I wasn't lying in bed, I was sitting in bed. I couldn't lie down immediately after the surgery. Your sternum is not very comfortable. But I can remember looking in the mirror and saying to myself, don't you ever underestimate yourself again. And then I remember saying, hey, we fixed me, we can fix everyone else. Let's get to it. So now the investors are now getting a return, they're getting a dividend on the money they put in.
0: But after
1: 20 years, they've been very patient. They've been very patient.
0: So, I mean, there was the financial strain of this. As I mentioned before, you're an engineer moving about in medical circles now. This is not necessarily a great fit in terms of not everybody is going to turn around and just welcome you with open arms.
1: Absolutely not. I mean, it took us 13 years to do our first 100 patients. This year we're on track to do about 450. So it took a long time to get the project going. We didn't want to dilute our existing, our initial investors, so I worked unpaid for 8 years.
0: 8 years without money.
1: Thank God I had a COBOL pension.
0: So relying on your pension?
1: I was living off a pension. But, you know, I guess if you're going to do anything worthwhile, it's going to be tough.
0: But you're now on to 1,850 people around the world, not just in the UK.
1: Yeah. No, we've got about 50 surgical centres in about 15 countries. And we've had reported about 1,850 operations. There will be other ops that haven't yet been reported by surgeons.
0: That's a lot of people you've helped save. Wow. Transform their lives.
1: It's interesting. I would say, given that it's 22 years since the first one, if we'd helped 18,500 patients, I would have agreed with you. But 1,850, I don't think it is a very large number. I think it shows how resistant to change the medical world is. But, handsome is as handsome does. If you like the sound of 1850, that's fine.
0: Well, it's 1850 more than none.
1: Yeah, it certainly is, It certainly is.
0: How many of those people are you aware of, do you know?
1: Well, early on I used to go and visit all the patients, because the initial group of patients were all down at the Brompton, where John Pepper was doing the operation. So I used to go and visit them all, so they're all personal friends. So I started a closed secret Facebook page called The Most Exclusive Club on the Planet, and everyone who can prove they've had a Pairs op gets invited in, and it's lovely. You know, we got people from the States and Canada and Czech Republic and Australia and New Zealand. We've also got a cardiologist from Tasmania who's had Pairs. We've also got a GP from the UK who's had Pairs. So you're guaranteed of getting high-quality answers to difficult questions.
0: So is it all quite serious chat in this Facebook group?
1: No, there's quite a lot of fun. I mean, I always introduce everyone with a little bit of bit of amusement. I say, oh, another Johnny come lately, you know, number 1840. It's jocular. It's a bit of fun. But there are serious issues raised, and there are serious conversations that I had.
0: What do they say to you about what you've done for them?
1: Most of them say nothing. Most of them are so busy getting on with their lives, which are now normal, they haven't got the time to worry about it, which is fine. The best patient is one that you fix and he goes away and he never comes back because his life is normal. He's just getting on with it. Fantastic. But some of them are, there are some great relationships. There are some very nice people and we have a lot of fun. And I have, you know, open invites pretty much anywhere in the world. I've got a great family. I've got a fantastic kind of ersatz family.
0: Family.
1: Well, I mean, I have no kids of my own, so in a sense, this is an ersatz family, you know, and it's lovely. I'm really quite close to quite a lot of them, and it's great fun. You know, we have a lot of good fun, and they're all living normal lives, which is what you want, isn't it? You want to get fixed, go home, get well, bang, get on with the rest of your life.
0: Would you do it again? Would you go through this whole process again?
1: That's a really difficult question. We all like to think of the "and they all lived happily ever after" Hollywood nonsense end to all these stories. But if I look at what it has cost me, particularly my mental health, I would think, versus the outcome for me, I would say I'm a net investor. If I look at patients who just turn up now at the op and go home, they're net beneficiaries. I mean, for them, it's brilliant. But for me, it was probably 15 years of real hard slog from 2000 to 2015 before it started to take off. And had I known at the outset just how tough it was going to be, and also had I known a really good valspar root replacement surgeon, I might have just said, just give me a VSRR.
0: A VSRR?
1: Valspar root replacement. It's not something I would jump in to do again. Mm. I'm very, very pleased for all of the patients, all of my fellow travellers who've had a much better experience and are going to be able to live pretty much normal lives. I note that about 15 of our lady patients have had, I think, 16 or 17 completely uneventful pregnancies and deliveries, which they wouldn't have been able to do if they'd had root replacement. There are a lot of benefits, but it's other people. I think I'm the guy who's had to carry the stick, and I'm not a fan of that. You know, I would have liked to have. I would have loved to become a professional musician. You know, that would have been great. I used to joke about the fact that I reckon the physical fix to me has probably added 20 years to my life, but the mental price I paid through the feasibility has probably knocked about 10 years of those off. Of course, I'm guessing and estimating, got no idea, no one would have an idea, but it was not a nice experience, you know, it was a very tough experience.
0: But you have proved that with your particular qualities, your skills and your character, your persistence / stubbornness, that it is possible to take a great idea and see it through.
1: Although, interestingly, many of those who've been involved in the project from the outset have observed, if we started this project now, it'd never get off the ground.
0: Right.
1: Regulation has come in and we've become so risk-averse as a society that it will become increasingly difficult for anybody to do anything new like this. Where the population is so small, you can see that big companies would not want to put the money in. If big companies don't put the money in and small companies cannot navigate the regulatory requirements, then it ain't going to happen. Which is a cautionary note for all of us, I think.
0: From your calculation or your guesstimate, you've got an extra 10 years out of this. What's the best use of that 10 years?
1: I don't know. I well remember my dad retiring at 55, and within about 6 months he looked about 10 years younger, and he had 15 glorious years of retirement till he died of a stroke, actually unrelated to his Marfan, probably. He died of a stroke age 69. I'm 69 now, so I'm not planning on pegging out this year because I haven't had any retirement yet. But I would like to... I've got one or two other technical projects in my proper professional field rather than this nonsensical medical stuff, which I'd like to do. And I want to do. I want to write and record an album. I really do want to do that.
0: What kind of album?
1: I'm really a fan of prog rock, but I want to write an album that attempts to capture some of the better feelings associated with this huge endeavour, which has swallowed 26 years of my life.
0: Such as?
1: Well, I think the joys and the... not the frustrations, not the pains, but the joys of having done something of value and having made a tangible contribution to society. I'm hugely privileged to have been able to do it. I'm hugely privileged and very, very grateful that serendipity has given me the skills base to have done what I've done, and the persistence and the, I don't know, the courage perhaps, I don't know. But I would like to try and express that musically. I've got a lot of good buddies, good musician buddies, and I'd like to do that. That's going to take me quite a long time to write, rehearse, record, produce. That's going to be quite a big project, I think.
0: Have you got an album title yet?
1: Well, I'm so tempted to say Aorta, really. I don't know if that is what it will be, but very, very, very tempted. And probably, you know, the coolest T-shirt on the planet might well end up being a cover.
0: You're wearing a T-shirt showing your...
1: Showing the CAD model of my Aorta. And I love it, because everywhere you go, people look at it and, what is that? Every hospital you go in, you'll see clinicians sort of surreptitiously looking at it, you know, in the coffee queue. And then when you walk past them, you say, dilated Marfan ascending aorta. And they sort of look, oh, yes.
0: But
1: it's actually quite
0: fun.
1: And many, many people want it and want to wear it. And I won't let anybody else wear it. I've paid a huge price to enjoy the privilege of wearing this T-shirt. And whilst many others, you know, want one, I'm very reluctant to do that.
0: We must have a picture of you in your T-shirt on the website, if that's all right.
1: Yeah, that'd be fine. Yeah, that'd be lovely. That'd be lovely.
0: Brilliant. Thank you so much for coming in.
1: It was a pleasure.
0: Tal Goldsworthy. And here's some of his music to play us out. Do take a look at that T-shirt displaying his invention. Our homepage is bbcworldservice.com/outlook, and our email address for any comments, outlook@bbc.com. Today's producer was Julian Siddle. I'm Jo Fidgen. Thanks very much for your company.
2: BBC World Service and Now Witness History with me, Eleanor Angelidis. I'm taking you back to June 1987, when hundreds of Greek Cypriot women marched towards a ceasefire line that split the island of Cyprus in two. At the time, trying to cross the country's divide was seen as an unthinkable, potentially life-threatening act.
3: I told my husband at the time, look after our son, and if something happens to me, explain what his mother did.
2: That's Nikki Katsoni, a member of 20 or so women who organised the march. They called themselves Iyeneges Epistrefun, meaning the women return, because they hoped to return to be on the ceasefire line. But why was Cyprus divided when Greek and Turkish Cypriots had long lived side by side on the eastern Mediterranean island? In July 1974, a military coup from Greece arrived in Cyprus, aiming to overthrow the island's elected government. Days later, Turkey sent troops to the island, saying it was aiming to protect the Turkish Cypriot minority.
4: Turkey has invaded Cyprus and claims tonight to have taken control of an area in the north of the island.
5: This is the invasion of Cyprus. Large numbers of Turkish helicopters, troop-carrying helicopters, coming in over the Kyrenia Hills from the direction of Turkey.
2: Under attack, around 180,000 Greek Cypriots fled their homes, thinking they would be able to return days later. But Turkey went on to control around a third of the island, resulting in a self-proclaimed Turkish North and an internationally recognised Greek Cypriot South. United Nations troops took on the role of supervising an 180-kilometre ceasefire line along the divide. Many of the women who marched in the summer of 1987 had been displaced by the 1974 conflict and wanted to draw attention from the international community on the division of Cyprus and return to the homes they had lost more than a decade earlier.
6: 300 Greek Cypriot women and a handful of supporters from overseas had planned their demonstration under the slogan Women Return like a military operation, keeping the exact spot where they were going to try and breach the ceasefire line between the Greek and Turkish parts of Cyprus a secret until the last minute. And their aim today was to cross the ceasefire line, then perhaps return to their homes.
2: Nikki Katsoni was in her 30s when she said goodbye to her family to help plan the Women Return march.
3: Because our aim was to reach a hill, Aronas, that had a guard of Turkish troops. So we wanted to go to the other side. This was the whole idea of breaking the military line with white flags, with peace. Nobody knew where we would break the line because we were going to do it in a clandestine way.
2: I see.
3: But the story leaked out in a big newspaper, so it was no good hiding. I have the photograph of our first conference, and we say we are going to march home, but we are not going to say when or where. The government, women's organizations, most of them were against. They said, don't do that. And before our first walk, there were some very bitter comments in newspapers saying, these mad women are going to start a war between Cyprus and Turkey. How could a peace march of women create a war? We had all the right to go home. We hadn't done anything. We didn't have any animosity towards anybody. So we decided to show to the world what was happening in Cyprus.
2: The press said the women, many of them housewives who had never engaged in politics before, were provoking geopolitical tensions capable of reigniting the conflict. On the day, Greek Cypriot police tried to stop the march, concerned the women were putting their lives at risk by trying to cross into dangerous territory. So, the march organisers tricked their own police force by telling women from all over Cyprus to meet in the capital, Nicosia.
3: We said to people, our buses will be there to take us to where we are going to break the line. So, some buses went to one direction, and you had all the police in Nicosia running after them. And some buses went on to another direction.
2: Mm-hmm.
3: So the police didn't know where we were going. When we arrived at Aronaz, there was no police there chasing us.
2: Once the buses made it to the secret starting point, the women began to walk. To protect themselves, they all wore skirts, as they thought the Turkish army might interpret them as Greek soldiers and open fire if they wore trousers. The women also held white flags and banners.
3: I love those banners because they express everything we wear. We just come in peace. We want to go home. I mean, which was obvious. And it was in English, in Greek, and in Turkish.
2: Mm-hmm.
3: And in that march, there were women from all walks of life. You could see that from what they were wearing. It was a very colorful crowd, very young and very old, very foreign looking and very familiar. People we knew and people we didn't know. But there was this kind of aura going through us all that makes us go in the same rhythm.
2: But that rhythm would be forced to stop in its tracks. By Nikki's side was her friend, Cleopatra.
3: We didn't know. We had to go through a minefield.
2: Oh.
3: The whole field was spread with these small notices saying mines. And we had to get to the other side. We were scared, all of us, because we had to walk on a very narrow, elevated passage of the soil. If you fell, you would fall in the mines. So Cleopatra and I got onto the very narrow passage. We looked at each other, and I think we thought of the same thing. If something happens to us, this is goodbye. And she told me afterwards that she felt exactly the same. I remember that look in her face as I talked to you today.
2: Mm.
3: Maybe we wouldn't come out of it alive.
2: But the group do make it through the minefield, hoping to pass UN troops in the buffer zone and enter the occupied area.
3: And then the peace force of the United Nations try to hold us back, not to go up to the hill where the Turkish troops were. We could see them from afar. So there was a kind of running and grabbing.
7: There have been scuffles between Greek Cypriot women and United Nations troops in the security zone, which separates the Greek part of Cyprus from the Turkish-controlled north of the island.

0: thing, and they had put in my bra some cigarettes. And when I came home, they were all melted.
1: Nikki Secret's stash might have melted, but the spirit of the marches reignited. Thousands took part in two more demonstrations, with later attempts crossing into the Turkish-controlled north of the country. The marches became known internationally as the Women Walk Home Movement. Cyprus remains divided, and Nikki has never returned to the home she lost in 1974. Nikki Katsoni was speaking to me, Eleanor Angelidis, for Witness History.
2: This is KBBI Homer, AM 890. The time is 4 a.m.

0: Welcome to the newsroom. I'm Ankur Desai. A glimmer of positivity as three Iranian oil tankers pass through a US blockade in the Strait of Hormuz for the first time in 2 months.
1: There are currently about four different ideas on the table, looking at ways to open those straits. That needs to cohere into a single, understandable plan, and industry needs to be involved in that planning.
0: We also meet the motorbike riders being paid a pittance to smuggle oil out of Iran.
2: I'm helpless. That's why I'm here. Just look at the heat. We sleep during the journey. We travel day and night. Now I will go and sell this petrol.
0: The problems in Paris, as the new director of the Louvre Museum says it's struggling to upgrade its aging facilities. There's a scandal also over the price of ice cream in Japan. And
3: when we speak about Congo, we speak about Ebola, we speak about war. And I want to bring some different vision of Congo.
0: Football and fashion collide at the World Cup. Find out my favourites and why they've become a big part of popular culture after this world news update.
4: BBC News with Moira Alderson. Three Iranian oil tankers have passed through a US blockade in the Strait of Hormuz for the first time in 2 months as Tehran and Washington prepare to formally sign an agreement aimed at ending the war. On Monday, the US military issued an advisory notice stating the blockade was still in place pending execution of the deal. The details of the agreement are still to be confirmed. Here's our correspondent, Christian Fraser.
5: There's a lot of focus in that agreement, at least the leaked version of it, on reopening the Strait of Hormuz. Very little, in fact, only about a couple of lines on ending the nuclear program. But what has concerned a lot of hawks in the Republican Party at home are the promises that the Iranians say they're getting in return, notably a $300 billion fund, which would be open to rebuilding the economy in Iran so long as Iran meets all its commitments. President Trump has said that story is false. It's not something the American taxpayers will be paying for. It's not something the Gulf countries will be paying for.
4: The International Energy Agency says oil stocks in OECD countries have fallen to their lowest levels since 1990. It said releases from emergency reserves accelerated in May due to the conflict in the Gulf. Danny Eberhard has this report.
6: The IEA says the US-Israeli war with Iran has caused the largest disruption to the world's oil market in history. In its latest report, the agency says supply will rebound if the peace deal holds. But it's warned too of ongoing risks, including prolonged demining needed in the Strait of Hormuz and solving shipping arrangements.
4: There have been more Israeli airstrikes in southern Lebanon on Wednesday morning, despite warnings from Iran that Israel would face what it called a hard response if it didn't stop the attacks. Lebanese media reported that overnight there had been drone attacks and shelling in several towns. Health officials in the Democratic Republic of Congo are searching for a six-year-old girl with Ebola who was taken from a treatment facility in North Kivu province. Camilla Mills has this report.
7: According to an official notice, the mother and child were removed from a hospital by a group of men who refused their transfer to an Ebola treatment centre. Authorities say the child

0: child had tested positive for the virus and are appealing for information on her whereabouts. The case highlights the difficulties facing health workers as they try to contain the latest Ebola outbreak. Community mistrust, misinformation, and insecurity have hampered efforts to trace contacts and isolate patients in some affected areas. Health officials warn that finding the child is crucial, both for her treatment and to help prevent further spread of the disease.
1: Camilla Mills with that report. You're listening to World News from the BBC. Ukraine's foreign minister has welcomed the G7 industrial nations' latest conclusion on his country following its discussions in France. Andriy Sybiha thanked the G7 for saying it would increase the delivery of air defence systems, tighten sanctions on Russia and help bolster Ukraine's energy resilience. Mr. Sybiha also noted what he called the G7's positive change of tone. He didn't mention the United States in this regard, but President Trump's administration has previously weakened attempts by other allies to offer strong backing to Ukraine. Germany's armed forces are set to increase the number of experiments involving the use or killing of animals. Elettra Naismith reports.
2: Animal testing has been conducted for decades by the German military to gain insights, for example, into the treatment of injured soldiers. But the decision to increase experiments rather than phase them out has angered some. The Defence Ministry says all testing follows guidelines to minimise pain and distress. But animals are harmed and they die. How many are used has been classified since 2020. 2019 data show around 400, mainly rats, but also mice, guinea pigs, pigs and even donkeys, in everything from surgical procedures to assessing the impact of injuries.
1: A 66-year-old man from Rwanda has appeared in court in the Netherlands charged with inciting and taking part in the massacre of 3,000 ethnic Tutsis during the 1994 genocide in his homeland. The suspect, named as Eugene N., denied the charges, which also include looting. The new director of the Louvre Museum in Paris says it's running out of steam and is struggling to upgrade its ageing facilities. Christophe Le Biro was speaking to a Senate committee after being appointed in February in the wake of a spectacular theft of imperial jewels. He said building-related emergencies were piling up and the museum was facing a dead end in terms of raising money to invest. That's the latest world news from the BBC.
3: Hello, you're listening to the newsroom from the BBC World Service with me, Ankur Desai. Welcome to the programme. There appears to be some good news coming out of the Middle East. After Donald Trump agreed a deal with Iran over the weekend, the US blockade of Iranian ships, which was launched after Iran closed the Strait of Hormuz to international shipping, appears to be easing. Three Iranian oil tankers have now passed through the blockade, although as many as 600 vessels are still stranded. The International Chamber of Shipping represents the world's national shipowner associations and over 80% of the world merchant fleet. John Storpert is their marine director. So how long will it take before things return to normal?
4: Obviously, firstly, we need a meaningful peace deal that is respected by all sides. Then there needs to be mine clearance in the traffic separation scheme to remove the threat of mines. Confidence will need to return to the ships that are stuck there, and that will vary depending on the company and the threats that they could potentially face. And I think we will also need to see, at least in the early stages of any return to transiting, a coordinated effort. There are currently about four different ideas on the table, with different supporters from the IMO to the US, France and Europe, looking at ways to open those straits. That needs to cohere into a single understandable plan, and industry needs to be involved in that planning.
3: Meanwhile, Israel has continued to carry out airstrikes in southern Lebanon, despite criticism from President Trump and a call by the G7 leaders for an immediate ceasefire. On the last day of their summit, the G7 leaders hailed the US-Iran deal as a historic opportunity to end the Middle East war. Although President Trump warned the final memorandum of understanding could still be derailed if he didn't like it. So what do we know so far about its contents? I asked our diplomatic correspondent, Paul Adams.
5: I think it's worth emphasising that we don't yet know the true text of the memorandum that is due to be signed at the ceremony on Friday, but that there are now versions of this floating around, being reported by numerous news organisations, and all essentially reporting the same document. And it is much as expected that the US will immediately lift its blockade, on Iranian ports, restore traffic from Iranian ports within 30 days, that the Iranians, for their part, will also take steps immediately to ensure that the movement of merchant ships is resumed, obviously taking account of the possibility of there being mines and other things to deal with in the Strait of Hormuz, and that various other things will happen as the process unfolds. The US, for example, will issue waivers allowing Iran to export its oil, and it'll do that immediately. And as the talks progress, we will also see the unfreezing of billions of dollars of frozen Iranian assets. So there seem to be quite a lot of carrots for Iran in this text that we're looking at. When it comes to the all-important question of Iran's nuclear program, there is one quite general commitment, which is, and I'm quoting, and again, I should emphasize, we don't know if this is the final wording, that Iran reiterates that it will never produce a nuclear weapon. Now, that basically means Iran will say, as it has said many times in the past, that it does not intend to develop a nuclear weapon. That doesn't really represent anything very new. Clearly, the detail regarding Iran's nuclear program will be a big, big focus of these negotiations, which are due to last for 60 days, but that timetable is extendable by mutual consent. So it's a little open-ended.
3: Another key part of this will be the pressure on Israel to stop its airstrikes in southern Lebanon. At the moment, it seems to be falling on deaf ears. So what more do we know about this part of the deal?
5: Well, I mean, you're right. Lebanon is important because the opening paragraph of this draft memorandum that everyone is reporting says that there will be an immediate and permanent end to the war on all fronts, including Lebanon. So that is going to be an absolutely crucial element to this. Will Israel refrain from launching attacks inside Lebanon? Will Hezbollah, for its part, also observe a permanent ceasefire? Will Israeli troops withdraw from the positions that they have occupied in southern Lebanon in the last few months? All of these questions need to be addressed, and it is in Lebanon, I think many people will say, it is in Lebanon where this whole thing could come unstuck.
3: Just finally, is there confidence that this deal will not be a false start, as we've seen in previous weeks and months?
5: Well, look, we know that it has been electronically signed. It is sort of a fact, even though, you know, frustratingly, we still haven't been presented with a formal version of it. But for a host of reasons, and we've alluded to one, Lebanon, it could all come unstuck. And there are plenty of people who are predicting that already. In Israel, there's enormous unease about this, with opposition figures saying that this is not a deal that at all addresses Israel's concerns. It doesn't obviously involve regime change or the end of the Islamic Republic in Iran. And, you know, the commitments on the nuclear issue are vague at best. So there are plenty of people who don't like it, and there are plenty of reasons why the negotiations could come unstuck. I mean, let's not forget that when the international community negotiated with Iran the last time around, leading to that deal in 2015, it was 20 months of extremely detailed negotiations, which resulted in a deal which was imperfect, but it held until Donald Trump withdrew from it in 2018. So it does look as though we're embarking on a process, and that the prospect of a return to war is receding all the time. But I don't think anyone is going to say, look, this is a done deal. Far from it.
3: Our diplomatic correspondent, Paul Adams. Iran's export economy has long been propped up by one thing, that's oil. And the war with the US has shattered that. But illegal Iranian oil is still leaving the country. The BBC World Service has gained rare access to the motorbike couriers who smuggle millions of litres of Iranian fuel across the mountains into Pakistan. It's then sold on the black market. The riders, who risk their lives for tiny profits, say the Iran war has led to a new smuggling boom in Pakistan's poorest region. Farhad Javed reports.
6: On the edge of Pakistan's border with Iran, thousands of motorbikes are gathered together, kicking up dust in blistering heat. The riders' faces are protected with scarves and goggles. They are smugglers, and here for one thing, Iranian fuel. On large containers strapped to their bikes, they move it from Iran's border into Balochistan, Pakistan's poorest province. It's the front line of what some estimate to be a $1 billion illegal fuel smuggling operation. In footage obtained exclusively by the BBC from inside Iran, we see this fuel being loaded onto trucks, ready to be delivered into the hands of drivers like Mazar, not his real name, in Pakistan. Once a farmer, he had to turn to smuggling after drought hit.
7: I'm helpless. That's why I'm here. Just look at the heat. We sleep during the journey, we travel day and night, and then sleep in the morning. Now I will go and sell this petrol.
6: It's hard work with small returns. For a profit of just $11 a day, Mazar travels more than 12 hours through unforgiving terrain under constant threat of violence due to the region's decades-long armed insurgency. His worn-out motorbike is loaded with hundreds of liters of flammable fuel, adding more risk to an already dangerous journey.
7: In hot weather, these soften and catch fire. I have to die one day anyway. I don't worry about that. I could die now. Who knows? That is Allah's decision.
6: Smuggling here isn't new. It's a well-established black market. But since the war in Iran, it seems more fuel has been crossing the border. Earlier this month, Pakistan's oil companies warned the government that smuggling had pushed official fuel sales to their lowest level in 27 years. A decline, they say, is costing the government more than $50 million a month. Paddy Ginn, the senior expert for the Global Initiative Against Transnational Organized Crime.
8: The Iran war has led to a hike of prices on the petrol forecourts in Pakistan, and criminal actors are increasing their amount of smuggled fuel to profit from this. It's ramped up, and it's an absolutely essential survival network or survival means, both for the Iranian regime, but also for the communities on both sides of the borders.
6: Local authorities here deny smuggling is on the rise, but admit it's an industry which is hard to control. Shahid Rind is an aide to the chief minister of Balochistan.
9: Look, you have to give us the benefit of the doubt, as this is a porous border. We not only fenced our border with Afghanistan, but also started fencing the border with Iran. There may be one or two points where smugglers can take advantage.
6: Smuggling is a lifeline for millions who rely on it as a means of survival. It's lucrative for some, but not those at the lowest end of the network, couriers like Mazar. Few other job opportunities in Balochistan mean they will continue to take the huge risks for very little return. The Iranian government did not respond to our request for comment.
3: And you can search for BBC Eye Fuel Smugglers of Balochistan on the BBC World Service YouTube channel. The Louvre in Paris, home to the most famous painting in the world, the Mona Lisa, is running into trouble. Its aging facilities and infrastructure need upgrading, and the museum is finding it increasingly hard to raise funds. The warning came from the Louvre's new director, Christophe Leribaud, who's been speaking to a Senate committee. Our global affairs reporter, Peter Hyatt, is following the story.
10: The Louvre is a huge building on the banks of the Seine. They started building it 800 years ago and they still haven't finished. So there's lots that can go wrong and lots that has gone wrong. Mr. Leribaud said the building has now run out of steam, equipment and infrastructure have reached the end of their natural lives, and when he tries to get investment, he faces a wall. More recently, for example, a water leak damaged hundreds of books in the Egyptology department. He says it's crucial that a planned billion-dollar renewal goes ahead. But there are other problems too, strikes and ticket fraud cutting the museum's income.
3: Now, those infrastructure problems were vividly highlighted in October last year, weren't they?
10: There was a brazen daylight robbery where thieves placed a mechanical ladder outside the Louvre's walls, climbed up it, broke in through a window and stole about $100 million worth of imperial crown jewels. Four people have been arrested, but most of the jewels have not been recovered. But it highlighted how useless the security system was, because this happened in broad daylight with visitors going in and out.
3: But it's not all bad news, is it?
10: The Louvre is a huge attraction for the French economy through the tourism it generates. It has 9 million visitors a year. They pay about 30 euros each if they're not from the EU. About three quarters of the visitors are foreign. There's 600,000 items in the Louvre, including, of course, the Mona Lisa.
3: Peter Hyatt reporting. You're listening to the newsroom from the BBC World Service. To France, where world leaders are meeting for the third and final day of the G7 summit in Evian. In a joint statement published a few hours ago, the seven nations declared their unwavering support for Ukraine and promised to boost military support for the country. Artificial intelligence is at the top of the agenda for the summit today. The leaders will meet executives from the world's biggest AI companies, including Anthropic and OpenAI, to discuss competitiveness and regulation of the industry. The meeting comes amid growing concern in Europe about reliance on US-controlled AI technology. I spoke to our correspondent in Evian, James Waterhouse, about today's summit.
11: As you sort of leaf through the agenda, they want to talk about AI and they want to talk about online safety, notably social media around children. This is becoming quite a hot topic across Europe. We've seen the UK announce a social media ban for under 16s. There are similar discussions taking place within the French National Assembly. But there are also key figures from the world of AI as well, including Sam Altman from OpenAI. So you're going to have this dynamic where the G7 leaders will mingle with these experts and industry heads. We don't know what will be announced after it, but following that, we're told Emmanuel Macron, the host, will give a press conference. President Trump will also give his own press conference before flying to Paris, where he and his French counterpart are going to have a bit of dinner at the Palace of Versailles. And I think it's the worst kept secret that this is about keeping Donald Trump engaged and keeping him in the country for as long as possible, because at last year's G7 in Canada, he left early.
3: And how's the summit been in terms of whether it's been a success overall or not? It's wrapping up. The G7 leaders have also released a joint statement too. What did that say?
11: Yeah, I mean, Kyiv would welcome this joint statement. In it, at the top, the G7 leaders say they are united behind supporting Ukraine and that they've agreed to ramp up ammunition supplies, notably air defences. But these kind of words have never been uttered by Donald Trump. We know he's been reluctant to help Ukraine in the past. And maybe this is the G7's attempts at, you know, trying to pull the alliance together. Perhaps Donald Trump is turning his head back to Ukraine now that the war in Iran is seemingly ending. But I think that's also why we're seeing European leaders pledge to help the US president in maintaining the vital shipping lane in the Gulf.
3: James Waterhouse reporting from the G7 summit in Evian. Amazon is one of the most recognizable and valuable brands in the entire world. But now Jeff Bezos' business has been dethroned as the world's fifth most valuable company. Just days after its stock market debut, the value of SpaceX, which is owned by Elon Musk, has surged, pushing its market capitalization to almost $3 trillion, surpassing Amazon. More details now from our business correspondent, Archana Shukla.
12: We've seen in just the three trading sessions that it's been on the public markets, the share prices are already up by 50%, and the valuation for SpaceX has zoomed to $2.8 trillion. And Amazon, which has been on the markets trading for over three decades, currently is worth around $2.6 trillion. So you can see the kind of enthusiasm people have for shares. And what's also interesting is only 4% of SpaceX shares are actually available to be trading freely in the public markets for general public to pick up. And that really shows the kind of enthusiasm and also somewhere the fear of missing out for the general public, where they want to latch on to the shares that are available in the market, and that's pushing the shares higher and higher. It was also driven by a news that SpaceX is going to buy another company, Cursor, for $60 billion, and that company uses AI to write codes, etc., and that would help the artificial intelligence arm of the business to take their plans forward. You know, right now it's generally people being very excited about the future prospects. They are literally buying into the dream that Elon Musk has for SpaceX, taking AI data centers to space or even help humans to colonize. But eventually it'll be the fundamentals of the company that will have to do the work. If we compare it with Amazon, Amazon made profits of around $30 billion and sales of around $716 billion. And if you compare it with SpaceX, that lost about $4.3 billion last year, and they had just a small $18 billion of revenues as compared to Amazon. So it's really the fundamentals of the company in terms of what they can offer to investors in the long term is what would drive. For now, it's largely enthusiasm and buying into the dream.
3: Archana Shukla. Ice creams and frozen desserts are really, really popular in Japan, and the market is increasingly competitive. The majority of consumers eat ice cream on average once a week. Now there are allegations of price fixing among a group of six companies. Our Tokyo correspondent Kurumi Mori told us more.
13: Apparently, Japan's antitrust watchdog has been watching these ice cream makers for a few years now, but they searched six major ice cream makers on suspicion of working together, colluding to raise retail prices. It includes really big ones too. Meiji, Morinaga, Gurico, Lotte. These are really, really big ice cream makers in Japan. Some of our many people's favorites ice creams are made by these companies. And so they're suspected of basically exchanging information through emails and meetings that coordinate the timing and how big the increases in these prices were going to be for ice cream and their other frozen treats.
3: Just how popular is ice cream in Japan? I remember when I lived there, the first time I tasted matcha ice cream, it was a real sensation, a tingling sensation of the senses because you get such original flavors out there.
13: Yeah, we have so many wild flavors. You walk into any supermarket or any konbini or convenience store, and it is a whole row. I mean, it's a really popular treat here in Japan, and they get really creative, as you say, with all these seasonal flavors. An industry group says that in 2025, the market reached a record 663 billion yen, which is about 4 billion U.S. dollars in fiscal 2025. I talked to an analyst who said that that's about roughly double the U.K. ice cream market. So I guess we eat a lot more ice cream here than over there.
3: Finally, sports and fashion are two worlds that are increasingly colliding, and the World Cup is no exception. There's been a lot of chatter amongst fans about the kits worn by the 48 competing countries. Some teams have the perfect fit, while others look more like fashion victims. I spoke to the newsroom's Helena Berg about some of the highlights and lowlights of style out on the pitch.
14: Of course, fashion's not objective, it's subjective. So everyone's not going to agree on the best kits and the worst kits. What one person might think is incredibly stylish and another might think is a fashion disaster. But there is some consensus among football fans and fashion analysts about what are kind of some of the really standout ones. One that's been identified by a lot of people is the Curaçao away kit.
3: Including me.
14: Yes, including Anka. And I think it's because it's something a little bit different. It's a soft yellow colour that you don't often see on football kits, and it's got a really tasteful multicoloured stripe down the shoulder. Another one that people seem to really like is the Japan away kit. It's white, and then it's got really thin rainbow stripes down the front of it. There's 12 of those. The designer Adidas says that represents the 11 players plus the 12th stripe for the fans. But what are some of your favourite, Anka?
3: So definitely those two. I think in the office we were talking about this and I was very passionate about this subject. So the Curaçao one I've been trying to get a hold of. Japan has a soft place in my heart just because I used to live there. And the blue kit, their home kit, is really nice. The other ones always to look out for are the French and the Brazil ones because they always love to put out something which most football fans will love.
14: But not everyone loves all of them.
3: No, yeah. So tell us about the ones which have maybe ranked low, even including one from your home country.
14: Yeah, so we'll get to that in a moment. It pains me to say that as an Aussie. But the Switzerland away one has been pretty widely poo-pooed by fans. It kind of just looks like a white jersey that someone scribbled a bright green highlight.
3: They need to go for more effort. You need to go to big effort when it's the World Cup.
14: Yep, and it's kind of unclear how a bright green highlighter colour relates to Switzerland as a country. And yes, as an Aussie, I hate to say it, the Australia away kit is not great. It's kind of this gradient green turquoise colour with salmon up top. The designer has said it's inspired by sunsets in the Australian outback, but the colours are really artificial, so I'm kind of not seeing that connection there. Australia's not the only country, though, to use its natural world as inspiration for its kit. So the Democratic Republic of Congo has zebra stripes on their home kit. And when the team arrived in the US the other day and they walked off the plane, they were all wearing matching black suits with these really striking lebra print sashes across their body. The designer, Alvin Jr. Mack, has explained why he picked those leopard spots.
15: In our country, the leopard is a symbol of hardness, it's a symbol of power, brave, and I want to share with people this mindset. When we speak about Congo, we speak about like Ebola, we speak about war, and I want to bring just something with good energy. I want to bring some different vision of Congo.
3: A lot of people won't care about what players are wearing, but fashion has become huge in sports. The actual jerseys themselves, the replicas, the vintage kits, that's become a massive part of popular culture.
14: That's right. So while the tournament is, of course, primarily about football, it's also a massive cultural event. Billions of people are going to watch across the world. And that gives fashion brands a really big platform to basically show off their designing prowess and get some semi-free advertising. So manufacturing a stylish kit is really important to them. It's also, as you mentioned, really important to a lot of fans. There's a huge online community of people who collect a lot of vintage kits from World Cups gone by. People will pay thousands and thousands of dollars for some of them. Of course, it's not just the fans, it's the countries themselves as well. As we've discussed already with the DRC, it's an opportunity for countries to show off their national identity, any kind of natural elements they have, like Australia.
3: Just that personality, and yeah, like you say, part of their culture and history, yeah.
14: Exactly. And for example, the Mexico kit has the Aztec pattern shaded in a darker green all over it. So stuff like that really cuts through for people.
3: Yeah, Helena Burke there, the newsroom's new fashionista when it comes to football kits. And, oh gosh, there are so many that I love out there, but there is one that I really love, and that's the Colombian retro kit that's doing the rounds as well. I need to get my hands on those. Right, time for me to go and try and find a new one. Thanks for listening to the newsroom from the BBC World Service with me, Uncle Desai, and from the team.
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0: Coming up, billionaire John Katsimatidis on the gamble that changed his life. He tells me how dropping out of university to take over a struggling grocery store led to Gristides' supermarket empire, plus the lessons he learned from watching millions disappear in the airline business. That's Business Daily with me, Leanna Byrne, after the latest world news.
1: BBC News with Moira Alderson. President Trump has warned that he's ready to resume military action if Tehran doesn't abide by its obligations. He was speaking on the sidelines of a G7 meeting 2 days before the signing of an accord to pause the war pending a full agreement. The International Energy Agency says oil stocks in OECD countries have fallen to their lowest levels since 1990. It said releases from emergency reserves accelerated due to the conflict in the Gulf. There have been more Israeli airstrikes in southern Lebanon despite warnings from Iran that Israel would face what it called a hard response if it didn't stop the attacks. Lebanese media say there were drone attacks and shelling overnight. Health officials in the Democratic Republic of Congo are searching for a 6-year-old girl with Ebola who was taken from a treatment facility in North Kivu province. They say the child and her mother were taken from a hospital by armed men. Germany's armed forces are set to increase the number of experiments carried out on animals. The Defence Ministry cited complex military research demands and the global security situation as reasons. Britain's National Crime Agency says it carried out raids in Germany last month that dealt a significant blow to gangs smuggling migrants across the Channel. Thousands of items used in small boat crossings were seized, including dinghies, engines and life jackets. Norway's royal family says the Crown Princess Mette Marit has undergone a successful lung transplant in Oslo. She had been suffering from chronic pulmonary fibrosis. The new director of the Louvre in Paris says it's running out of steam and struggling to upgrade ageing facilities. Christophe Leribaud was speaking to a Senate committee after being appointed in February in the wake of a theft of imperial jewels. He said building-related emergencies were piling up. That's the latest. BBC News.
0: Hi, it's Leanna Byrne here. So we're shaking things up a bit at Business Daily. I wanted to make sure you know that our founders interview will now be each Wednesday, bringing you those stories and the emotions of the highs and lows of starting a successful business. Right, let's get on with the show. And today my guest is billionaire businessman John Katsimatidis, one of New York's most influential entrepreneurs. He's the man who built a grocery store into the Gristides supermarket chain and part of one of New York's best-known business empires. And to understand how he did it, I started at the very beginning. John Katsimatidis, you're one of those New York business figures whose life really sounds almost like a novel. You're born in Greece, raised in Harlem. You worked behind counters as a teenager. You studied at NYU, but then you just left short of graduating to take a chance on the grocery business. And by your mid-20s, you'd built a chain of supermarkets. And today, through Red Apple Group and your interests, they really stretch across everywhere: groceries, property, energy, media, and including New York's WABC radio. It's quite a story, John. So very welcome to Meet the Founders.
2: Well, thank you so much. And it's, you know, we have a few companies that we make a lot of money in. And then we have a few companies where we consider, let's have a little bit of fun. And, you know, our energy business has always made a lot of money, and our real estate business has always made a lot of money. And then we have the aviation business, which I don't think anybody's ever made any money. I mean, we were partners with British Airways back in 1984 in the terminal at John F. Kennedy Airport. Half the terminal was ours, half the terminal was British Airways. And now, you know why I'm telling you the story? Because we were partners in the terminal. I got to fly to Concorde all the time, like I would take a bus to school or something.
0: Wow, they don't even have them anymore.
2: I know, and that Concorde was such a beautiful airplane. It's sad that we don't have them anymore, but it's enjoyable. It's nice to be able to fly around the world and almost be carefree. And We bought a radio station and we took it from number 28 in the region to number one in the country. And our goal is now to expand it to worldwide. And I do a few shows myself. So the older I get, the harder I work. President Trump is a friend for 40 or 50 years. I'm trying to compete with him because he's working very hard too. I mean,
0: he's 80 years old. Yeah.
2: He's going to be 80 years old, and he's working 80 hours a week. So I'm 77, so I'm working 77 hours a week. And it is what it is. And I try every day to teach our people to accomplish something every day. Don't let a day go by without accomplishing something.
0: Well, that's great advice. John, you're a really passionate guy. I can tell by your voice, but I want to take you right back because you came from an immigrant family and your story is very much about hard work and building a business empire in one of the wealthiest cities in the world. Is that a quintessential American dream story, do you think?
2: Well, all the immigrants that came in the 1900s, I mean, there was a wave of immigrants from the 1890s to the 1920s, and then it regained speed again after World War II, I guess. My two grandfathers, they came over in 1913 because everybody was looking for a place where they could have an opportunity to have a better life for their families. And the joke I tell on the air is whether it's the Jewish families that came over, whether it was the Greek families that came over, the Irish families that came over, they all worked hard to make their kids and grandkids better than they were.
0: Who taught you about money when you were younger? Was it one person or was it just the people around you who you saw hustling?
2: Well, I'll tell you, I finished high school and I was going to go to New York University. I set up the couch and I set up the television set and I was ready to just to sit on top of the couch and watch television for all summer. Well, my mother, she throws me out of the bed and she goes to the local grocer guy and says, I want you to give my son a job. So she throws me off the couch and I end up from trying to be on the couch for the next 3 months to working 70 hours a week. So I guess I'm a person of extremes. I either gonna work 70 hours a week and I think my mother had a big influence on me at that point. And then the influence on from my mother and my influence from my father was never do anything to ruin the family name. And my father, when his father left for America in 1913 and his brothers left in 1920s, my father worked for the Italian government for 17 years by himself on an island running a lighthouse.
0: Wow.
2: By himself, just him and a few goats. And for 17 years to be able to earn a few lira to feed his three sisters and his mother. And that's what you call dedication. And you don't see that very often.
0: You had a lot of role models that showed you what hard work was. But obviously you were quite smart too, John, because you went to NYU to study electrical engineering. And from a poor immigrant kid from Harlem, that must have been a really big achievement. But then you were a few credits short of graduating. What happened, John?
2: 8 credits short, because when my mother threw me off the bed, and I went to work for this guy that had a grocery store. He ended up being like my big brother, or he taught me how to work hard in his grocery store. And he had a problem. He had a family problem. He built a store, an additional grocery store for his uncle. And his uncle really wasn't capable of running it. So he comes to me one day. He says, I want you to take over that store. And I want you to have it and just sign these $1,000 notes, $10,000, you could have my half of the store. I didn't know what I was signing. I wasn't, $10,000 at that time was all the money in the world, and $1,000 a month, how do you pay back $1,000 a month? And I did it, and I ended up working 70 hours a week, going to school 40 hours a week, trying to sleep 20 hours a week. So something had to give. So what gave was I was 8 credits short of graduating. But the store became successful, and me and his uncle never, ever, ever had an argument. Why? When people make money, they don't argue. When partners don't make money, they argue. And I've never had an argument with him. He was a nice man. I ran the store, and it shows you what good old ingenuity would do, that we ended up making a lot of money in that store. And if for that those period of times, we made $1,000 a week each in 1969, 68. That was a lot of money. Then I moved on. You know, my suppliers, the people I did business with, ended up falling in love with me. And they would supply money for me to build additional stores.
0: Well, you built it up to 10 by 25. Did you ever think you were in over your head at any
2: point?
0: By
2: 24, 25, I had 10 stores. And I woke up and I was counting the money and I was making $1 million a year.
0: Wow.
2: And $1 million a year, right, in 1973, 74, was a lot of money. And then I went on to do other things.
0: You're listening to Business Daily from the BBC World Service. I'm Leanna Byrne, and today I'm speaking to businessman John Katsimatidis, founder and CEO of Red Apple Group. John, by this point, you'd already built a successful supermarket business, but then you started looking beyond groceries and branching out into completely different industries. What gave you the confidence to make that leap?
2: I had vision and I had intuition, and we went into the real estate business because in 1977, the world in New York City was coming to an end. Real estate, everything was coming to an end. And I didn't know any better. I was 24 years old, 20, whatever I was. And I started buying real estate. And I said the worst case scenario was I'll open up another store if I can't find a tenant. And I put about $5 million into real estate from excess cash from the supermarket company. And I woke up one day, and that $5 million I put in 1977, by 1980, it was worth $100 million. So that's when I had another reality check. And then I started doing other things, whether it was aviation and more real estate.
0: John, I do want to talk to you about the aviation part because, I mean, at this point, your trajectory just seems to be on the way up. You are killing it at whatever you do. But not all of it worked out right. When you went into aviation with Capital Air in the 1980s, that ultimately did end up in bankruptcy. Did you learn anything from that?
2: Yes. I talked to my partner at that time. His name was Farhad. I said, Farhad, I said, it's time to sell. Why? Because you can't start the week with $10 million in the bank and end the week with $9 million. Sooner or later, you run out of money. And we sold it. We sold the airline. We kept the airplanes as collateral. And the people we sold it to end up blowing up too.
0: That's a tough experience, John. Did any of that make you cautious?
2: No, it teaches you lesson. You have to learn from every lesson. So we went to bankruptcy court and we got our airplanes back, and we went to Canada and we found this other person, and we're not allowed to own a substantial amount of the Canadian company. And we started an airline in Canada called Nation Air. And they used all the airplanes that we gave them from Capital Air. And so we were in business in Canada, flying around. And then when I went to bankruptcy court, we found the trustee that had an oil company that was in bankruptcy. And I ended up buying the oil company.
0: Yeah, so, that was your next thing.
2: Well, we bought the company for nickels and dimes. I mean, $7.5 million plus whatever the debt was going to be. And I sat down with the creditors committee, and they said to me, you know, because I was a grocery man. They said to me, Mr. Katsimatidis, what do you know about running an oil refinery and an oil company? And I shouldn't have joked around. I tell too many jokes sometimes. I said, well, you know, I sell olive oil and I sell, Mazola oil. What's the difference? Olive oil, Mazola oil, crude oil. They didn't laugh. They didn't laugh.
0: I think it's funny.
2: But you know, I started to run the company, and I started to turn around because you know what it needs? Any company needs leadership.
0: Speaking of leadership,
2: that is important.
0: You ran
2: Yes.
0: for mayor of New York back in 2013. What did you learn from that
2: Yes.
0: experience?
2: Oh, I learned a lot, and I enjoyed running, and I came close to winning, but I wasn't really running in a fair fight because the person I was running against was a very fine fellow. The one thing I learned, and I try to teach politicians, is don't tell people how bad your opponent is. Tell people how good of a job you're going to do. And I ran as a Republican because my daughter married President Nixon's grandson, who's a Republican. Mm-hmm. So to have peace at the family table, I converted to be a Republican.
0: Just, I wonder what your conversations with Donald Trump are like on immigration, because you're an immigrant yourself. So what are your thoughts on what's going on in the U.S. with deportations,
2: well,
0: ICE,
2: am,
0: the overall government policies?
2: I am an immigrant. And I will tell you, I was also vice chairman of the Ellis Island Foundation, where all the immigration came in. And Lee Iacocca, the famous Lee Iacocca, was honorary chairman. And we believe in immigration. We believe in people coming in because they want to work 80 hours a week and make a better family for themselves. That is immigration. We want more immigration. Here is where the European community went wrong, where President Obama and President Biden went wrong. They had migration. You don't want to be invaded by people that want to change your way of life.
0: But just when you say invasion, John, do you think your own family would have felt welcomed by language like that used in today's immigration debate?
2: Well, there's a difference. The migrants come in here and see what they could suck out of us versus the immigrants come here wanting to work hard and work their way up the ladder. So there's a difference between immigration and migration.
0: I wonder, when you look at America now, though, especially New York, do you think the same story that you have, that kind of American dream story where you could work 80 hours a week and you could get a return from that and become a wealthy person like yourself, do you think that's actually possible for a young immigrant kid starting with very little today?
2: Absolutely still possible. Absolutely. But there's going to be a big challenges over the next 5 years.
0: Few business questions before I let you go. I was going to ask you how the grocery business is doing.
2: I've been running it for 50 years. Sooner or later, I think it's better in somebody else's hands because I'm busy. I talk to President Trump a few times a week, and I want to make a difference in the world.
0: Mm.
2: And that's what I'm using the radio business and in the media business to do.
0: What about your acting career? You were in the Marty Supreme film. Maybe that's another branch that you can go off into next.
2: Well, I really enjoyed working opposite Timothy Chalamet. I know it's a tough business. I remember Josh Softy, the producer, made me do one of the takes 25 different times because he's a perfectionist.
0: 25, wow.
2: But I learned. You know, but as a boss, as a CEO, I respected Josh Softy. You know why? Being a perfectionist and wanting to do the right thing, I would invest money with that guy versus somebody that wasn't a perfectionist.
0: Yeah, definitely. So do you have any of the Marty Supreme merch?
2: A zillion people must have seen me because every restaurant I go into, they don't say, oh, there's John, the successful grocery guy. They said, oh, there's John from Marty Supreme.
0: All the millions, billions you've made, and that's what you're known for.
2: Yes.
0: Well, John,
2: I want to say thank you because I got a doctor's appointment I got to go to.
0: John, thank you so much, and get your doctor's appointment on time. Thanks for your time.
2: Bye-bye.
0: That's John Catsimatidis, founder and CEO of Red Apple Group. He was speaking to me, Leanna Byrne, for this edition of Business Daily. The programme was produced by Amber Mahmood. To get in touch with the team, do send us an email. The address is businessdaily@bbc.co.uk. BBC World Service and now Witness History with me, Elena Angelidis. I'm taking you back to June 1987, when hundreds of Greek Cypriot women marched towards a ceasefire line that split the island of Cyprus in two. At the time, trying to cross the country's divide was seen as an unthinkable, potentially life-threatening act.
3: I told my husband at the time, look after our son, and if something happens to me, explain what his mother did.
0: That's Nikki Katsoni, a member of 20 or so women who organised the march. They called themselves Iyeneges Epistrefun, meaning the women return, because they hoped to return to beyond the ceasefire line. But why was Cyprus divided when Greek and Turkish Cypriots had long lived side by side on the eastern Mediterranean island? In July 1974, a military coup from Greece arrived in Cyprus, aiming to overthrow the island's elected government. Days later, Turkey sent troops to the island, saying it was aiming to protect the Turkish Cypriot minority.
4: Turkey has invaded Cyprus and claims tonight to have taken control of an area in the north of the island.
5: This is the invasion of Cyprus.
6: Large numbers of Turkish helicopters, troop-carrying helicopters, coming in over the Kyrenia Hills from the direction of Turkey.
0: Under attack, around 180,000 Greek Cypriots fled their homes, thinking they would be able to return days later. But Turkey went on to control around a third of the island, resulting in a self-proclaimed Turkish North and an internationally recognised Greek Cypriot South. United Nations troops took on the role of supervising an 180-kilometre ceasefire line along the divide. Many of the women who marched in the summer of 1987 had been displaced by the 1974 conflict and wanted to draw attention from the international community on the division of Cyprus and return to the homes they had lost more than a decade earlier.
7: 300 Greek Cypriot women and a handful of supporters from overseas had planned their demonstration under the slogan Women Return like a military operation, keeping the exact spot where they were going to try and breach the ceasefire line between the Greek and Turkish parts of Cyprus a secret until the last minute. And their aim today was to cross the ceasefire line, then perhaps return to their homes.
0: Nikki Katsoni was in her 30s when she said goodbye to her family to help plan the Women Return march.
3: Because our aim was to reach a hill, Aronas, that had a guard of Turkish troops. So we wanted to go to the other side. This was the whole idea of breaking the military line with white flags, with peace. Nobody knew where we would break the line because we were going to do it in a clandestine way.
0: I see.
3: But the story leaked out in a big newspaper, so it was no good hiding. I have the photograph of our first conference, and we say we are going to march home, but we are not going to say when or where. The government, women's organizations, most of them were against. They said, don't do that. And before our first walk, there were some very bitter comments in newspapers saying, these mad women are going to start a war between Cyprus and Turkey. How could a peace march of women create a war? We had all the right to go home. We hadn't done anything. We didn't have any animosity towards anybody. So we decided to show to the world what was happening in Cyprus.
0: The press said the women, many of them housewives who had never engaged in politics before, were provoking geopolitical tensions capable of reigniting the conflict. On the day, Greek Cypriot police tried to stop the march, concerned the women were putting their lives at risk by trying to cross into dangerous territory. So, the march organisers tricked their own police force by telling women from all over Cyprus to meet in the capital, Nicosia.
3: We said to people, our buses will be there to take us to where we are going to break the line. So, some buses went one direction, and you had all the police in Nicosia running after them. And some buses went on to another direction. So, the police didn't know where we were going. When we arrived at Aronas, there was no police there chasing us.
0: Once the buses made it to the secret starting point, the women began to walk. To protect themselves, they all wore skirts, as they thought the Turkish army might interpret them as Greek soldiers and open fire if they wore trousers. The women also held white flags and banners.
3: I love those banners because they express everything we wear. We just come in peace. We want to go home. I mean, which was obvious. And it was in English, in Greek, and in Turkish.
0: Mm-hmm.
3: And in that march, there were women from all walks of life. You could see that from what they were wearing. It was a very colorful crowd, very young and very old, very foreign-looking and very familiar. People we knew and people we didn't know. But there was this kind of aura going through us all that makes us go in the same rhythm.
0: But that rhythm would be forced to stop in its tracks. By Nikki's side was her friend, Cleopatra.
3: We didn't know. We had to go through a minefield.
0: Oh.
3: The whole field was spread with these small notices saying mines. And we had to get to the other side. We were scared, all of us, because we had to walk on a very narrow, elevated passage of the soil. If you fell, you would fall in the mines. So Cleopatra and I got onto the very narrow passage. We look at each other and I think we thought of the same thing. If something happens to us, this is Qatar. And she told me afterwards that she felt exactly the same. I remember that look in her face as I talked to you today.
0: Mm.
3: Maybe we wouldn't come out of it alive.
0: But the group do make it through the minefield, hoping to pass UN troops in the buffer zone and enter the occupied area.
3: And then the peace force of the United Nations try to hold us back, not to go up to the hill where the Turkish troops were. We could see them from afar. So there was a kind of running and grabbing.
8: There have been scuffles between Greek Cypriot women and United Nations troops in the security zone, which separates the Greek part of Cyprus from the Turkish-controlled north of the island. The clashes took place as the women, who were demonstrating against the partition of Cyprus, tried to cross the mile-wide zone to confront Turkish soldiers near Nicosia.
0: The women sat on the ground, forming a line between the UN and the Turkish army.
3: Which was really an anticlimax. We were thinking there what to do. Because see, if we ventured again, they were really there ready to prevent us.
0: At sundown, they turned back.
7: They were thwarted by a combination of United Nations peacekeeping forces, the extreme heat, and an old minefield.
3: It was a very hot day.
0: Yeah.
3: We were sweating.

0: From Belfast in the north of Ireland, this is Democracy Now!
1: Today, a federal indictment was unsealed, charging 15 defendants with conspiracy to impede or injure federal officers and other charges related to efforts of two Minneapolis-based Antifa groups that violently opposed the enforcement of federal law in our state.
0: Federal prosecutors in Minnesota are the latest to pursue serious criminal charges against anti-ICE protesters nationwide, alleging in Minneapolis activist opposition to Operation Metro Surge was an Antifa-linked conspiracy. We'll go to Minneapolis. Then, what will the U.S.-Iran deal mean for Lebanon?
2: No, I'm not happy with the way Israel has handled themselves with Lebanon and with Hezbollah. They should have been able to do the job faster. It just goes on forever. And when that happens, it throws a negative light on the big deal, and that's the deal with Iran.
0: We'll go to Tel Aviv to speak with political analyst Uri Goldberg. And finally, I'll be joined here in Belfast in the north of Ireland by journalist and filmmaker Sean Murray. His latest film is about the killings of journalists in Lebanon. It's called Journicide.
3: It's a play on words, obviously, because we have the deliberate targeting at not only health workers and journalists in Gaza, but that Gaza model. You know, that doctrine is now being applied to Lebanon. So I thought Journicide was very, very fitting because he's a deliberate targeting of journalists. It's about the silencing of the truth. And what I wanted to do was bring a human story. I wanted to bring a face. I wanted to bring a human aspect to that story.
0: We'll also talk about Sean Murray's many years making films on the history and politics of the north of Ireland. All that and more coming up. Welcome to Democracy Now!, democracynow.org, The War and Peace Report. I'm Amy Goodman. Israel is continuing to bomb Lebanon, killing at least four people, despite calls by President Trump for Israeli Prime Minister Benjamin Netanyahu to be more responsible in Lebanon. Iran's accused Israel of violating the truce in Lebanon 84 times since the U.S. and Iran agreed to a memorandum of understanding to end the war in Iran and the region. While the text of the U.S.-Iran deal has not been made public, CNN says it's obtained the full 14-point agreement. The first point calls for a, quote, immediate and permanent end to the war on all fronts, including Lebanon, unquote. Iran's foreign minister, Abbas Araghchi, spoke in Tehran on Tuesday.
4: The end of the war also includes the end of occupation. Without the withdrawal of Israeli forces from the territories they have occupied in the war, a full end to the war has not been achieved, and any military attack by the Zionist regime on Lebanon from now on, as well as the continued occupation of Lebanese territories from now on, will, in our view, be considered a violation of the Memorandum of Understanding.
0: The U.S. and Iran are expected to formally sign the deal in the Swiss resort of Bürgenstock on Friday. Overnight, G7 leaders meeting in the French Alps.

0: Phelps issued a declaration supporting the U.S.-Iran deal, even though the text of the deal has not been released. In other news from Lebanon, an Israeli drone on Monday struck a journalist with the Iranian outlet Press TV while he was reporting from southern Lebanon. Hadi Hotet was reporting on camera at the time of the attack.
1: I'm in the center of Kfar Tibnit right now. The entrance of Kfar Tibnit from this side, an artillery strike just targeted the area behind me. As you can see, there is heavy drone activity in the vicinity. And of course, the destruction, the amount of destruction is very strong. There is the Israelis did try to destroy the entire area.
0: The journalist Hadi Hotet survived the attack but was hit by six pieces of shrapnel. Later in the show, we'll look more at Israel's targeting of journalists with Sean Murray, director of the new documentary Journocide, The War on Truth. It's premiering here at Docs Ireland Festival in Belfast on Thursday. Israel's Supreme Court's rejected an appeal by Dr. Hussam Abu Safia, the prominent Palestinian doctor from Gaza, who's been detained without charge for over 500 days. The court said its decision to continue Dr. Abu Safia's imprisonment is based on, quote, confidential materials withheld from Abu Safia and his legal team. Dr. Abu Safia was moved to solitary confinement 2 weeks ago. Last week, his family said they fear he's being tortured in Israeli detention after the doctor appeared by video link at a court hearing. Prior to his detention, Dr. Abu Safia served as a pediatrician and director of the Kamel Adwan Hospital in northern Gaza. The U.S. military's carried out another deadly strike on a boat in the eastern Pacific. U.S. Southern Command said the strike killed one person while two others survived. The U.S. military claimed the boat was engaged in drug trafficking, but once again offered no evidence. The U.S. has killed more than 200 people in over 60 boat strikes since last September. The Intercepts reported a high-ranking Pentagon officer admitted during a recent classified briefing that some of the casualties in at least one of the boat strikes may have been victims of human trafficking, not drug smugglers. In Minneapolis, federal prosecutors have announced charges against 15 anti-ICE activists who took part in protests against the Trump administration's deadly immigration crackdown in the Twin Cities earlier this year. The 15 people are accused of being part of an anti-fascist or Antifa group that, quote, violently oppose immigration law enforcement, unquote. The indictment names two groups, Direct Action Minnesota and Black Cat Workers Collective. Last fall, the Trump administration categorized Antifa as a domestic terror organization, even though Antifa is not an actual group. Protests took place Tuesday outside the federal courthouse in St. Paul after the charges were announced. U.S. Marshals responded by deploying pepper spray and aerosol grenades. We'll go to Minneapolis after headlines. Protests broke out Tuesday in Mississippi, 2 days after police in the city of Senatobia fatally shot a one-year-old black boy named Cohen Wiley while responding to a shoplifting call at Walmart. Eyewitnesses said the boy's mother and a family friend were seen leaving the store carrying the boy along with a package of diapers. Police then opened fire on their car as it tried to leave the parking lot, killing the baby and critically injuring the other woman. Civil rights attorney Ben Crump is now representing the family. Crump said, quote, his mother, who has not been charged with any crime, says she was trying to communicate to officers that there was a baby in the car. They fired anyway, leading to the death of an innocent one-year-old, Ben Crump said. The officer who shot the baby has been placed on leave. The Department of Justice is moving to block an NAACP lawsuit against Elon Musk's artificial intelligence company, xAI. The NAACP sued Musk's company for violating the Clean Air Act by running dozens of unpermitted gas-burning turbines in Mississippi to fuel a massive data center in Memphis. On Monday, the Justice Department said the lawsuit should be thrown out because it violates national security by, quote, seeking to shut off the power supply for artificial intelligence innovation that supports the Department of War's military operations, unquote. The FBI says it disrupted a plot to attack the recent UFC fight at the White House. Five people have been arrested so far, including a 19-year-old man who said the goal was to jumpstart a revolution. The FBI claims that people had plotted to launch explosive-loaded drones during the wrestling event and then use snipers to gun down people fleeing the initial attack. Law enforcement was tipped off about the plot when the teenager's mother called police last week concerned about her son's recent purchase of firearms and his online communications with a group of people who'd represented themselves as ex-military who shared an ultra-religious Christian ideology. In news from Sudan, the United Nations reports drone strikes in Sudan have killed more than 1,000 civilians in the first months of the year. Both the Sudanese armed forces and the paramilitary rapid support forces have carried out drone strikes as the war has expanded. According to the UN, 16 drone strikes have hit health centers. In other news from the region, Médecins Sans Frontières, Doctors Without Borders, has confirmed it's dismissed 18 staff members as part of an internal investigation into aid workers in Chad accused of sexually exploiting and abusing Sudanese refugee women and girls. An internal report by MSF uncovered 59 cases of alleged abuse. The Guardian newspaper has revealed a U.S. strike in Somalia last November killed at least 12 civilians, including 8 children and a pregnant woman. Despite the high civilian death toll, The Guardian reports the U.S. military neither opened an investigation nor publicly acknowledged that civilians were killed. Since returning to office, President Trump has waged a largely secret war in Somalia, bombing Somalia at an unprecedented rate. Last year, the U.S. carried out 123 airstrikes in Somalia, more than double the previous record. In health news, the Africa Centers for Disease Control and Prevention's warning the Ebola outbreak in the Democratic Republic of Congo could become the worst in history. The number of confirmed cases in the DRC has increased to 837, the official death toll nearly 200. The Africa CDC said more money is needed to trace potential infections to help halt the spread. In the United States, several counties in Texas have declared a state of disaster after the U.S. Department of Agriculture detected a dozen cases of New World screwworm in cattle, goats, and a dog. The parasite feeds off the flesh of warm-blooded animals and is often fatal. It was detected in a Texas calf on June 3rd, the first domestic screwworm infestation since the parasite was eradicated in the U.S. 60 years ago. In response, the Republican governor, Greg Abbott, announced plans to release hundreds of millions of genetically altered sterile flies in an effort to eradicate screwworm. Meanwhile, the Trump administration's tapped Agriculture Secretary Brooke Rollins to lead the federal response to the crisis.
2: Want to continue to ensure this does not affect the food supply system. This is not a virus. It is not a disease. It is a pest. And so we obviously are treating it as such.
0: According to a report by the Food and Agriculture News source AgriPulse, sweeping cuts to USAID by Elon Musk's so-called DOGE, the Department of Government Efficiency, last year included a program dedicated to tracking and preventing the spread of screwworm across the U.S.-Mexico border. Voters went to the polls in Oklahoma, Alabama, and Georgia Tuesday. In Georgia, the Trump-backed Congressman Mike Collins won the Republican Senate primary, defeating Derek Dooley, who'd been backed by Georgia's Governor Brian Kemp. Collins will face off against Democratic Senator John Ossoff in November. Meanwhile, the billionaire Rick Jackson, who won the Republican governor's race, defeating Burt Jones, who is backed by Trump. Jackson spent more than $100 million on the race. He'll face former Atlanta Mayor Keisha Lance Bottoms in November's general election for Georgia's governor. And in California, the Sacramento Metropolitan Cable Television Commission has voted unanimously to fully fund Access Sacramento for the next fiscal year. The nonprofit community media center had faced severe budget cuts due to a dramatic drop in revenue from cable TV subscriptions. To see our recent interview with Joe Barr, executive director of Access Sacramento, the public access TV station, go to democracynow.org. And those are some of the headlines. This is Democracy Now!, democracynow.org, The War and Peace Report. I'm Amy Goodman in Belfast, Northern Ireland. We begin today's show in Minnesota, where federal prosecutors have announced criminal charges against 15 people in connection with anti-ICE protests in the Twin Cities earlier this year. The defendants are accused of, quote, conspiracy to impede or injure federal officers, unquote, during Trump's so-called Operation Metro Surge, which saw the deployment of thousands of federal immigration agents to Minnesota. Two U.S. citizens were killed by agents in the crackdown, Renee Good and Alex Preti, the VA nurse. The federal indictment names two organizations, Direct Action Minnesota and the Black Cat Workers Collective, which federal prosecutors have accused without evidence of having links to anti-fascist or Antifa groups. Last fall, President Trump categorized Antifa as a domestic terror organization, even though Antifa is not an actual group. Protests took place Tuesday outside the federal courthouse in St. Paul after the charges were announced. U.S. Marshals responded by deploying pepper spray and aerosol grenades. This is civil rights attorney Nikema Levy Armstrong, who's facing federal charges herself over an anti-ICE church protest in January.
3: With the 15 people who were arrested this morning for standing up, we have to continue to stand up for them. They put their necks on the lines. They put their bodies on the lines. They put their jobs on the line to stand up for freedom, justice, and equality. We need to be standing up for them. We need to be standing up for the Righteous 39. And we need to be standing up for the hundreds of other people still facing state and federal charges for standing up against fascism and authoritarianism.
0: That was civil rights attorney Nikema Levy Armstrong, who was arrested earlier this year for participating in an anti-ICE demonstration at City's Church in St. Paul, where one of the pastors worked for ICE. For more, we go to Minneapolis, where we're joined by Bruce Nestor, past president of the National Lawyers Guild and a criminal defense and immigration attorney. He represents one of the 15 defendants. Bruce, thanks so much for joining us. Can you explain these charges, and did they come as a surprise to you?
4: Good morning, Amy. These charges really did not come as a surprise. Here in Minnesota, we stand up and support people that stood up to ICE. As Nikema Levy Armstrong said, they were fighting for justice and democracy and opposing this brutal invasion. And so the fact that the U.S. Attorney's Office is trying to bring new charges against these individuals is not a surprise. It's part of their attempt to reframe a narrative and to claim that the federal agents were performing lawful functions and under attack when everything we saw on the ground was different. And so whether people were monitoring ICE, documenting, photographing, following, blowing whistles, or quite frankly, even impeding ICE, we stand in their corner and we support them here in Minnesota because they were here protecting our community.
0: So tell us about your own client, one of 15, and what does it mean to be charged with conspiracy? And the fact that the Trump administration has put Antifa, not a clear group, but they call it one, on the terrorist list, what does it mean to say that these people represent Antifa organizations?
4: All 15 of the defendants are members of the community, active in mutual aid, union members, workers, neighbors, people who are off, many of them well known. My particular client is a special education teacher. And all of them were involved in activities to try to respond to this federal invasion. What we're seeing is this attempt from this national security memorandum last September is to try to break off and isolate groups of people by labeling them domestic terrorists, by labeling them Antifa, and trying to allow federal government to target and repress certain groups of people based on these allegations. And one of the ways to do that is with this conspiracy charge. Conspiracy is a prosecutor's tool that allows them to try to hold everybody in a group accountable for what they claim a certain individual may have done. And what we see in this 94-page indictment is these references to speaking tours that people went on, describing what they were seeing in Minnesota. One individual is charged with stalking just for following an ICE agent with no threats, no other behavior, just following an ICE agent. So the conspiracy is really an attempt to broaden the net of federal law enforcement and to expand the ability of the federal government to target our movement and to foster repression.
0: So let's be clear. These 15 people have been charged. But the people who were responsible for the shooting deaths of Renee Good and Alex Preti have not been charged, and the federal government is not cooperating with state officials in investigating their deaths?
4: That's correct. The U.S. Attorney's Office here in Minnesota has done nothing to investigate and hold accountable the killers of Renee Good and Alex Preti. They have done everything they can to frustrate that an investigation of that nature. They haven't done anything to hold ICE officers accountable for the widespread violence that we saw committed by federal agents, dragging people out of their cars, dragging people with disabilities out of their cars, breaking windows, spreading tear gas in residential neighborhoods. This is the same U.S. Attorney's Office that brought charges against 36 people in January. Over half of those charges have been dismissed outright. Another 11 are on agreements where the charges will be dismissed if people behave for 6 months. There's a complete failure of this U.S. Attorney's Office to hold the real perpetrators of violence accountable. And in fact, the U.S. Attorney's Office experienced mass resignations in January of this year when the U.S. Attorney for Minnesota, Daniel Rosen, wanted to investigate Renee Good's family and friends for Antifa links instead of investigating her killer.
0: So, as you referred to, the Justice Department also charged six people in Illinois with conspiracy over protests last year at the Broadview Jail. But the government later dropped the charges amidst revelations of serious prosecutorial misconduct. Kat Ubagazala, one of the six charged at Broadview, she was also running for Congress at the time, posted this on social media Tuesday about the charges in Minnesota. She wrote, quote, "As the government raids Antifa groups," quote unquote, "in Minneapolis with the same charges levied against myself and the rest of the Broadview Six, we need to be asking how they got this indictment. And as charges hopefully get dropped, we must remember the process is the punishment," end quote. We interviewed Kat earlier this month, right after the charges against her were dropped. This is some of what she said.
5: The administration wants to make you fear speaking out. They want to make you fear the secret police and the idea that if you disagree with them, that you could not just face prosecution, but a lot worse. But that's the thing. There's a lot more of us than there are of them. And this case has shown in spectacular fashion, because we saw it to the end, how the government is not just being incompetent, but outright insidious in the prosecution of regular citizens.
0: So if you can tell us, Bruce Nestor, about the significance of the Broadview case, the judge was furious when she got the transcripts of the grand jury hearings. The grand jury originally voted not to indict the six. And then people were disqualified for their opposition. This, usually you don't see these grand jury transcripts. Now they have been made public. If you can explain, is this a continuation of that? All the charges were dropped. But as Kat said, the process is the punishment. What happened to these six people when they're taking on the federal government for a year?
4: Yeah, the Broadview Six is really the most egregious example of misconduct by the U.S. Attorney's Office that we've seen in terms of the misconduct in front of the grand jury. And normally that type of misconduct is hidden from view because we don't get to see the grand jury transcripts. What we're really seeing is an expansion of these conspiracy charges across the country. I think the first one was in Plainview, Texas, for this noise demonstration outside a ICE detention facility, where it was expanded to prosecute all members of a political collective in the Dallas-Fort Worth area. We saw the use of conspiracy charges in Spokane, Washington, to prosecute multiple people who were really only acting at a demonstration together without any evidence of an agreement or a conspiracy. And I think Kat is right. The point of this is to spread fear, to try to divide us, and to try to get people to say these are the bad people, and but we also have to pull out, or we may get lumped into this group of people. So it's to spread fear and to encourage people not to stand up to ICE, and then it's to punish the people put into these federal prosecutions. Again, in Minnesota, two-thirds of the cases they've brought so far have been dismissed. But the financial toll, the toll on people's mental health, just the grinding process of taking on the federal government, being charged with a crime, the fear for your future, again, that's all part of making it so difficult for the people charged that they then send a message to other people, don't stand up to the brutality, the authoritarianism, and the growing fascism of the federal government.
0: Bruce Nestor, we want to thank you for being with us, past president of the National Lawyers Guild, criminal defense and immigration attorney in Minneapolis, represents one of the Minneapolis 15 who have been charged by the federal government for anti-ICE activity. Up next, what will the U.S.-Iran deal mean for Israel's war on Lebanon? We go to Tel Aviv to speak with Ori Goldberg. Stay with us.

0: Streets of Minneapolis, Bruce Springsteen performing at Democracy Now!'s 30th anniversary event in the historic Riverside Church in Harlem. This is Democracy Now!, democracynow.org, the War and Peace Report. I'm Amy Goodman. We're broadcasting from Belfast in the north of Ireland. The G7 summit continues in Evian-les-Bains, in the Alps in France. France with world leaders praising President Trump's so-called strong leadership amidst his tentative peace agreement with Iran. But questions linger about what's actually in the deal before the United States and Iran are scheduled to sign the MOU, the Memorandum of Understanding, in Switzerland on Friday. While the text of the U.S.-Iran deal has not been made public, CNN says it's obtained the full 14-point agreement. The first point calls for a, quote, immediate and permanent end to the war on all fronts, including Lebanon, unquote. Iran's accused Israel of violating the ceasefire in Lebanon at least 84 times in the days after Tehran reached the tentative deal to end the U.S. war. Iran's Foreign Minister Abbas Araghchi spoke from Tehran Tuesday.
1: The end of the war also includes the end of occupation. Without the withdrawal of Israeli forces from the territories they have occupied in the war, a full end to the war has not been achieved, and any military attack by the Zionist regime on Lebanon from now on, as well as the continued occupation of Lebanese territories from now on, will, in our view, be considered a violation of the Memorandum of Understanding.
0: Iranian officials warned of a harsh response if Israel continues to escalate after Israeli forces killed another four people in Lebanon. President Trump's criticized Israeli Prime Minister Benjamin Netanyahu, saying the Israeli leader has to be more responsible in Lebanon. Following news of the proposed U.S.-Iran deal, far-right Israeli National Security Minister Itamar Ben-Gvir said on social media, quote, Trump's agreement does not bind us. Israel is not subject to the United States. We are an independent and sovereign nation. My position is clear. We are not partners to this agreement with Iran. That does not ensure our security, and it doesn't bind us in any way, Ben-Gvir said. Meanwhile, Prime Minister Netanyahu's threatened Israeli forces will continue to occupy southern Lebanon in defiance of any ceasefire deal. For more on Israel's response, we go to Israel, to Tel Aviv, where we're joined by Ori Goldberg, Israeli political analyst and scholar, has written extensively on Iran and Israel. Ori, thanks for joining us again. Can you respond to what Ben-Gvir and Netanyahu are saying and what this deal that you, as far as you understand it, is all about between the U.S. and Iran?
2: Well, first of all, I think the most important aspect of the deal is what it's not about, and it's not about Israel. In that sense, both Ben-Gvir and Netanyahu are right, but to their own detriment, not as proof of their achievements. Israel was not included in the discussions. Israel asked to see an advanced draft of the MOU and was denied. This is an agreement between the United States and Iran, and it's based on Trump's interests and the Islamic Republic's interests. Israel is not a part of it. Does that mean that Israel is not bound by it? Ben-Gvir is a dyed-in-the-wool populist. All he wants to do is set things on fire and sit back and enjoy the flames and stick it to Israel's Palestinian citizens as well as to Israel's Palestinian objects as frequently as possible. Any statements from him are not worth the paper that they're published on, if they're still published on paper. As far as Netanyahu is concerned, he is the leader of the country. But he has not completely detached himself from the United States. He can't afford to do that because he knows the truth. Israel can't do this alone. Israel cannot operate in Lebanon alone if it has invoked the ire of the world, and specifically Washington, towards it. The EU is just looking eagerly for an opportunity to sanction Israel, to review the Articles of Association with Israel, to show Trump that for once they're speaking the same language as he is. And I don't think Israel really has one significant ally left, which is, of course, Israel's doing, because it has consistently and emphatically burned all of its bridges over the past year or so. So I really do think that the most important aspect of this agreement, other than American-Iranian cooperation, is that Israel is not seen as a regional axis, as a force for stabilization, or simply as an entity that must be recognized no matter what. Israel is just not in the game.
0: So the assessment by Trump that Netanyahu showed no judgment in ordering a strike on Beirut has been seized upon by Netanyahu's political rivals, also media commentators, ahead of the election that's scheduled in Israel for October. What's the current political landscape in Israel? And as Netanyahu faces this growing friction with Trump and Israel's most powerful military ally, of course, the United States, can you talk about the pressure he's facing within his own Likud party and where he stands? Is this shifting the Israeli population?
2: To the best of my understanding, the answer would be a resounding no. It's not shifting Israel's population. It's actually, and I think this is an interesting bit of the conundrum that you described, it's actually making Netanyahu and his policies seem even more inevitable. Because when his rivals criticize him, regardless whether they do it from the left or from the right, the only criticism that they have is, you weren't strong enough. You didn't do enough to secure Israel's future. You didn't do enough to calm Israelis in the north, which means create a strip of land that is completely empty of Lebanese, not just of Hezbollah. And when Israeli politicians are saying this, what they're actually saying is that Netanyahu's basic assumption, only war, and hopefully forever war, makes Israel safe, that assumption is correct. So actually, this is not bad for Netanyahu. As his rivals struggle to put forth some kind of alternative position, the only alternative they can offer, or seem to be willing to offer, is an alternative that says, we would have done it better. What would they have done better? They would have managed the war better. They would have been stronger. They would have been able to create better cooperation with Trump. They would not have been so disrespectful. But all of this goes to Netanyahu's management capabilities, not to the principle at stake. When it comes to the principle at stake, there's a broad, broad consensus in Israeli Jewish society. And you can define it in various ways. One would be Jewish blood is worth more than non-Jewish blood in this case. Another would be the ultimate jackpot is complete. This is a term coined by Ehud Barak, our former prime minister, complete freedom of action for Israel, where Israel can do whatever it wants, attack whoever it wants for as long as it wants, and suffer none of the consequences. Most Israelis still believe that this is the way to go. Israelis are not supportive of any kind of resolution, especially not with the Palestinians. Israelis think of the Lebanese state as weak, as unable to control Hezbollah. People who live in the north, Haaretz just published a story yesterday. It's been very quiet over the past 2 days in Israel's north. And all of the residents that they interviewed said, the quiet scares us more than when the action is on. So Israelis don't feel secure, and nobody has offered or even said that peace will make them more secure. There's some kind of agreed upon solution, diplomatic in orientation, would make them more secure. The only option that is still there, active and viable, as far as the great majority of Jewish Israelis are concerned, is war. So in that sense, Netanyahu comes out on top because he's been the one who's been fighting the war the whole time. And should it come to an election, I would think that that is what he would say. He would say, all of these people are saying that maybe mistakes were made, maybe I'm not good enough or capable enough, but ultimately, you all know that I'm right. And since none of his competitors have ever ventured any kind of opinion suggesting otherwise, Israelis would simply nod and vote for Netanyahu.
0: Finally, I want to ask you, Uri Goldberg, about Israeli Defense Minister Israel Katz saying Israeli troops will stay indefinitely in Lebanon and the Gaza Strip. Can you talk about Israel's treatment of Lebanon and Gaza?
2: Israel is trying to do to Lebanon what it has been doing to Gaza for nearly 3 years now, or at least to the part of Lebanon that is in close proximity to Israel. It's trying to destroy it raze it to the ground, leave nothing standing, and thereby provide security for the Israeli north. I don't think Israel is gearing up towards an invasion of Lebanon. I'm sure that there are people on the hard Israeli right who would rejoice at such an invasion, but my understanding from both military and political circles is that this is not the plan that's being considered. As far as Gaza goes, Israel seems to be perpetrating a new status quo where Palestinians don't get enough food, where the humane conditions are deteriorating. Palestinians are open to disease, they're open to vermin. Palestinians are dying by the dozens every day, not just from Israeli bombings, but from Israeli-induced chaos, because they're still living in the rubble, basically, without Israel allowing them any kind of systematic reconstruction. But I do want to stress that Israel is doing this, or the fact that Israel is doing this, is, in my mind, a proof of Israel's weakness. All Israel can do is destroy, destroy or harm or kill. Now, a lot of blood will be shed by Israel, a lot of blood that should not have been shed because the world was too lenient, because the world wanted to give Israel some freedom of action, some leeway. But again, to the best of my understanding, Trump's had enough. He hasn't had enough because he cares about the Palestinians or about Lebanon. He's had enough of Netanyahu's disrespect. He's had enough of the notion that it's actually Netanyahu who's calling the shots. He's very sensitive to the conspiracy theories that are rife, suggesting that Netanyahu is blackmailing him through some sort of covert Epstein finding, or I don't know, whatever else he has on him, or simply denying him money from the Adelson family or whatever. Trump has had enough. He feels that he is not just within his rights, but within a general comfort zone to berate Netanyahu. And I think he's right. I think the EU agrees with him. I think China agrees with him. I don't think there's anybody in the world who sees Netanyahu as a trusted leader. Last thing I want to say about our defense minister, he's a hollow trumpet. He echoes his master's voice. He's not responsible for any kind of serious initiative. While he has some authority, he really does not call the shots on either policy or even day-to-day action. He's, pardon the use of the expression, a blowhard.
0: Ori Goldberg, I want to thank you for being with us. Israeli political analyst, scholar in Tel Aviv, written extensively on Iran and Israel. Coming up, genocide, the war on truth. We'll be joined by filmmaker Sean Murray to talk about his film on the targeting of journalists in Lebanon and more. Joining us here in Belfast in the north of Ireland. Stay with us.

0: Farewell to My Love by Patrick Campbell Lyons. This is Democracy Now!, democracynow.org, the War and Peace Report. I'm Amy Goodman. We are broadcasting from Belfast in the north of Ireland. Here at Docs Ireland, the film about Democracy Now!, Steal This Story, Please, premiered last night at the Queen's Cinema here in Belfast as on the first night of the film festival. We turn now to Lebanon, where an Israeli drone on Monday struck a journalist with the Iranian outlet Press TV while he was reporting from southern Lebanon. Hadi Hotet was reporting on camera at the time of the attack.
1: I'm in the center of Kfar Tibnit right now. The entrance of Kfar Tibnit from this side, an artillery strike just targeted the area behind me. As you can see, there is heavy drone activity in the vicinity. And of course, the destruction, the amount of destruction is very strong. There is the Israelis did try to destroy the entire area.
0: The journalist Hadi Hotet survived the attack but was hit by six pieces of shrapnel. Over 260 journalists and media workers have been killed by Israel in Gaza since October 7, 2023. With Israel's latest and ongoing assault on Lebanon, the death toll of journalists there has reached 29. Irish filmmaker Sean Murray investigated the killings of four of those journalists. On March 28th, journalists Ali Shoaib and brother and sister Fatima and Mohammed Fatouni were killed all together in an Israeli drone strike on their car. On April 22nd, Amal Khalil was injured in an airstrike and died from her injuries after waiting for hours inside a bomb building as rescuers awaited clearance from Israeli forces to reach her. Sean Murray's new feature documentary, premiering here in Belfast at Docs Ireland, is called Journicide, The War on Truth. This is a clip from the trailer.
2: This is not a film about war, but rather a decree to bear witness. It's a film about friendship, love, and the indomitable will of the human spirit. As Lebanon burns, silence has now become the greatest weapon of oppression. This is a tale of those that vowed different. A story of the gatekeepers of truth.
0: That's a clip from the film Journicide, The War on Truth, by director Sean Murray, who joins us here in the Belfast studio. Sean, it's great to have you with us. Very painful times. You know, we started with this latest targeting of a journalist, Hadi Hatit, in Lebanon. You knew him?
3: Yeah, well, Hadi Hatit works for Press TV. I think inadvertently that Hadi's maybe featured in the documentary. He was there in Sur, which is Tyre, in the media compound when I was there, as you'll see in the film. But yeah, he's just one of many who have to live with the targeting every day in Lebanon.
0: So talk about your film and why you chose to call it Journicide.
3: Well, I think Journicide effectively gives the explicit nature of the targeting and killing of journalists. I think it fits perfectly. I think not only do we see the targeting of journalists, but it's the double tap strikes that we see with the Gaza doctrine that is now being applied in Lebanon. So in the case of Ali, Fatima and Mohammed, the original strike killed Ali and Mohammed, and it was a double tap then that killed Fatima, Mohammed's sister, mm-hmm. in the second strike. So This is a deliberate targeting of journalists. The reasons behind that is to, of course, silence what is happening in Lebanon, the ethnic cleansing that's going on, the mass war crimes that's being committed. But Lebanon's a little bit different. Israel does not have the geographical repressive abilities that they did in Gaza. And we see that now playing out. And hopefully we see this week that something might be changing when we're seeing a ceasefire. All we can do is hope.
0: I want to go to a clip of Ali Shoaib. I'm going to see if we have it.
4: Because the whole of it now revolves around us, I feel myself, since the photographer who was accompanying me day and night for months has now become a martyr. I miss him, just as I miss my colleagues at Al Mayadeen, the martyrs Mohammed Ruda and Gaston Najjar. In this place, the martyrs fell this dawn. This was an area dedicated solely to journalists' accommodation. Here, we used to live. We would leave in the morning for the front and return in the evening to this place, a place that everyone now knows as being dedicated to journalists. The Israeli enemy carried out a raid at dawn with its warplanes on this place. It destroyed several accommodation facilities. It killed three martyrs, and a number of journalists were wounded. There are no weapons here, no military presence, and no one affiliated with the military.
0: That's Ali. And no one affiliated with the military, Ali Shoaib says. Talk about what happened to him, and then how the Israeli military tried to destroy his reputation. On March 28th, Ali Shoaib would also be killed by an Israeli drone strike, along with, as you said, the reporter's brother and sister, Fatima and Mohammed Fatouni.
3: Well, this original clip is with the media compound in South Lebanon, where Ali and his colleagues were staying. Ali describes that's the first attempt to kill him. Ali was staying there himself and survived the attack. And not long afterwards, he himself was killed. But as we have seen being applied, the same principles that are applied in Gaza, these lies and these slanders came very quickly with Israel regarding Ali Shoaib. So we had seen almost immediately a photo of Ali in a Hezbollah uniform, where half of the photo is cut between his press uniform and a Hezbollah uniform. And the statement that was put out by IDF was that Ali was a member of the elite Radwan forces of Hezbollah. Now, very strangely, it was Fox News in the US that questioned the veracity of the photo of Ali Shoaib. And after being quizzed by Fox News, the IDF, the Israelis, then said that the photo was photoshopped.
0: So I want to go to another of the journalists who you profile. On April 22nd, the prominent Lebanese journalist from South Lebanon, Amal Khalil, a correspondent for the daily newspaper Al Akhbar, along with her colleague, photographer Zineb Faraj, attempted to seek shelter from Israeli drone strikes, which prevented rescue and medical workers from rescuing them both. 6 hours later, by the time rescuers were able to find Amal, she was dead. I want to turn to another clip, Sean, from your film, Genocide. This is Amal Khalil's niece.
5: Amal is my aunt, and she is also the bravest person I know. Whenever she talked, people would silence themselves, and she was never scared. She received threats. She put smiles on everyone's faces whenever she walked in any room. I am very proud of Amal.
0: So that was Amal Khalil's niece. Sean Murray, talk about who Amal Khalil was And the horror of that day when she and Zineb took refuge. Well, explain what happened to them.
3: Well, first of all, Amal was a much beloved journalist in South Lebanon. She, in many ways, on the 20th of November, when Ali Shwab was killed with Fatima and Muhammad, she had picked up the mantle of Ali in the sense that she was the go-to journalist for other international journalists and those in South Lebanon to contact regarding information they needed in the South. She, like Ali, knew every blade of grass in the South, but also she was so well received with many organisations, as I said, much beloved. What had happened to Amal that day was that she was travelling to a village in South Lebanon.
0: Can I ask, had she already been warned by the IDF getting calls?
3: Oh, yes, yes. So beforehand, maybe a number of weeks beforehand, she was told, and I quote the IDF themselves, that her head would be removed from her shoulders if she continued to document what was happening in the South. So that's exactly what Amal was doing that day. She was documenting the war crimes in the South, the destruction of villages. She was in a convoy of two cars. The car in front was hit with a drone. A number of journalists were killed there, who Amal knew. Amal and her friend got out of the car, Zainab Faraj, got out of the car. They hid under a tree and phoned family members and colleagues. They then moved very quickly to a house across the road. By this stage, the president of Lebanon had been contacted by her colleagues.
0: President Aoun.
3: President Aoun. He effectively made calls to the mechanism, which is a committee that's set up between the Lebanese army, the Israeli army, and an American mediator. And that committee was set up to effectively deal with issues around peace between Lebanon and Israel. So pretty early on, and I mean in the first 10 minutes, everyone was aware that Amal Killeen, Amal and Zainab were in that house. Attempts were made to rescue both of them, but the Israeli army then bombed the road as the Lebanese army were approaching. The fire did not stop. And the car that Amal was in was then droned after all this. So not very long later, the Red Cross, along with the Lebanese army, were then gained access to the house after the house had been hit. So eventually the house was hit, and there was no more contact from Amal. Zainab was rescued. Then the Israeli fire started again, so they had to stop the search of Amal. And it wasn't until a number of hours later, maybe 11 o'clock, after this original incident began at about 20 past 2 in the afternoon, that they found Amal's lifeless body on the basement of the house.
0: I want to ask you about the solidarity between people in Northern Ireland and the north of Ireland and the people of Palestine and also Lebanon. I saw you yesterday near your house, near the Muriel, as it's called in Irish, of Bobby Sands, the famous hunger striker who died of starvation, but during his hunger strike ran for the British Parliament and won. His was one of many murals, now a number of them, images of Gaza. I mean, you have the poet Rafat Al-Arir killed in an Israeli military strike in Gaza. His poem, If I Must Die, is written out on the wall. And why you did this film and that solidarity that you feel, the significance of these two movements?
3: It's very pertinent you had mentioned the mural of Bobby Sands. I mean, the thread that runs through my work is how we, I mean, just to give a bit of context to the conflict here, the community that I came from, there was a kind of a monopoly of victimhood. So the media was used to vilify the community that I come from. So I come from a what would be widely known as a Catholic Irish Republican community, where we had a what you would say, a low-intensity civil war for over 30 years here, where many civilians were killed, and many combatants were killed, members of the IRA, members of the British soldiers, members of the British paramilitary police. So we had that over 3,500 people killed in the conflict for over 30 years. And you have to remember, as you walk through Belfast streets, you know, every corner that you turned in that short tour, there were many people killed in those streets. So
0: I should warn you, we have 30 seconds.
3: Okay. So, yeah, so it's very, very important that the murals were, and the thread that runs through my work, is that we need to reclaim historical memory, and murals are a very, very important part of that, as well as the work that I do now.
0: And the solidarity with Palestine?
3: Yes, and that of course, encapsulates the solidarity of Palestine, because we see that in the murals, along with the politics that we have suffered ourselves here.
0: I want to thank you, Sean Murray, for coming in to Northern Vision, community television here in Belfast. Sean Murray is a documentary filmmaker, new feature film premiering at Docs Ireland Festival Thursday called Journicide, The War on Truth. Thanks to everyone here at Northern Visions TV, Dave Hindman, Dean Hagen, Dave Caskey, Jamie Finley, Kieran Brolehan, Eamon Higgins, Shauna Lawson, Simon Goliger, and Alva Lynch and Jeff Williams. That does it for our show. I'll be in Vermont for the weekend with Steal a Story, Please. I'm Amy Goodman from Belfast.

0: This is NPR News.
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2: 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The Shape of Silence is a show this month at Homer Counts on the Arts. The Shape of Silence, paintings by Musalam Youngblood in the HCOA Gallery. 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And if you want more information on these events and other listings, go to kbbi.org and click on Community Calendar.

these 4 feet. West of Barren Islands, including Kamishak Bay today, south wind 15 knots, seas 3 feet. Tonight, south wind 15 knots, seas 3 feet. Thursday, west wind 15 knots, seas 4 feet. For Resurrection Bay today, variable wind 10 knots, becoming south 15 knots in the afternoon, seas 3 feet. Tonight, south wind 10 knots, becoming east after midnight, seas 2 feet. Thursday, variable wind 10 knots, becoming south in the afternoon, seas 2 feet. For Cape Clear to Gore Point, out 50 nautical miles today, variable wind 10 knots, seas 4 feet. Tonight, variable wind 10 knots, seas 3 feet. Thursday, variable wind 10 knots, seas 3 feet. Looking at the tides today, for the Segovia District, Ketchumak Bay, low tide will be at 10:57 a.m., and it's a minus 5 foot. High tide will be at 5:34 p.m., 18.7 feet. For the Seward District, low tide will be at 9:53 this morning, a minus 3.2 foot. High tide will be at 4:28 p.m., 9.3 feet. The sun rose in Homer today at 4:45 a.m., and it will set at 11:28 p.m. That's a total of 18 hours and 43 minutes of daylight, a gain of 41 seconds. Sunrise tomorrow will again be at 4:45 a.m. In the Seward, for Seward, sunrise will be at 4:32 a.m. It will set at 11:25 p.m. That's a total of 18 hours and 53 minutes of daylight, a gain of 43 seconds. Sunrise in Seward tomorrow will be at 4:31 a.m. Looking at the weather today in Homer, mostly sunny with a high near 63. Southeast wind 5 to 10 miles per hour, becoming west 15 to 20 miles per hour in the afternoon, gusts up to 25. In Seward today, a chance of showers mainly after 4 p.m. Partly sunny with a high near 54. Calm wind becoming southwest around 5 miles per hour in the afternoon. In Segovia today, mostly sunny with a high near 63. Southwest wind around 10 miles per hour. For Anchor Point, mostly sunny with a high near 53. Southwest wind 10 to 20 miles per hour, gusts up to 30. In Anchorage today, mostly sunny with a high near 64. South wind 5 to 15 miles per hour, becoming west in the morning. 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

0: You're listening to Statewide News from Alaska Public Media. I'm Ava White. State senators are closely examining a House-passed bill offering tax cuts for a North Slope natural gas pipeline as they near Friday's deadline to end a special session on the issue. At a hearing Tuesday, senators pressed executives with the Alaska Gasland Development Corporation and pipeline developer Glenfarne on what would happen if the project falls apart. Glenfarne Alaska LNG President Adam Prestidge told lawmakers the way the project is structured, along with price controls included in the bill lawmakers are considering, mean only Glenfarne and investors who buy equity in the project would bear the risk of cost overruns or project failure.
1: If Glenfarne were to determine that the project had failed, or if Glenfarne were to decide to abandon the project, we wouldn't have any way to seek any recourse or any reimbursement for what we have done.
0: Another key question is just how big a tax cut is necessary to allow the project to move forward. Sitka Republican Senator Bert Stedman says he's convinced there needs to be some tax relief to make the project viable, but so far, he says he hasn't seen anything from Glenfarne showing how big that tax break needs to be.
2: There needs to be some concession or a change given to help the project get economically more viable. Okay? So the challenge we have is measuring that. For what we put on the table, what's the benefit?

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1: KBBI's Board of Directors meeting is tonight at 5:30 p.m. at KBBI at 3913 Catchmack Way in Homer. 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Meeting information and a Zoom link is available online at kbbi.org.
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1: This is Bird Note. The white-tailed kite is a bird of prey with an uncanny ability. Facing her slender body into the wind, with pointed wings and broad tail outstretched, the bird appears to hover mid-air, like, well, a kite. White-tailed kites are mostly pale, except for black patches on their wings and their signature red eyes. They only live in a few states in the U.S., but they're common in grasslands throughout much of Central and South America, where they hunt for rodents and small prey. These raptors can be territorial during the breeding season, when males defend prime hunting grounds to feed their mate and chicks. But the rest of the year, kites are more gregarious. It's not unusual to find 100 kites roosting in the same clump of trees. Though white-tailed kites are globally abundant, they still face threats from habitat loss as humans convert native grasslands to farms, pastures, and urban developments. We can support these graceful raptors by preserving the grasslands they call home. For Bird Note, I'm Michael Stein. This episode is dedicated in memory of Alice Ashbaugh, a lifelong birdwatcher and amateur ornithologist.

0: I wanted to make sure that Mrs. Warren's was really dead.
1: 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It was unlike him.
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1: This is statewide news from Alaska Public Media. I'm Ava White. Residents of Anaktuvik Pass can now use four-wheelers to subsistence hunt in Gates of the Arctic National Park and Preserve. The change was announced by the U.S. Interior Secretary during a visit last month. As the Alaska Desk's Aliona Niden reports, residents of the North Slope Village have been fighting for this decision for decades.
2: Mark John Morey has been hunting caribou around Anaktuvik Pass since he was a child. But in the summer and fall, most of the land around the village has been off-limits to hunters like him. That's because residents were not allowed to use four-wheelers in the majority of the gates of the Arctic National Park and Preserve. And that's the only way to access the roadless preserve surrounding the village. But last month, the U.S. Department of the Interior announced it would restore off-road vehicle access to the park. Morey says he's excited.
3: This is life-changing. I only wish my grandparents were here.
2: The Trump administration has been working to expand access to hunters on off-road vehicles in protected federal lands across the country. However, a National Park Service spokesman for the Alaska region said this action is specific to subsistence hunting in the gates and does not apply to sports hunters. Before Anaktuvik Pass became a permanent settlement about 80 years ago, the Nunimut people were semi-nomadic and moved throughout the Brooks Range. Morey says they were searching for their main food source, caribou.
3: We heard many stories from our elders about hunting grounds that we weren't able to access, which they remember before we even formed the community of Anaktuvik Pass.
2: The federal government established the gates of the Arctic around Anaktuvik Pass when it passed the Alaska National Interest Lands Conservation Act. And residents were still given the right to subsistence hunt using snow machines and motorboats, among other traditional transportation methods. But the rule didn't mention ATVs. And 40 years ago, the new park guidance interpreted the law to ban hunts on ATVs. Lillian Stone is the city mayor of Anaktuvik Pass. She says the ban created invisible boundaries for residents relying on hunting for survival.
4: It was like we were prisoners in our own land for 40 years, where before that it was we could hunt anywhere, we could travel anywhere.
2: Local native corporations exchanged lands with the Park Service in the late 90s, which made additional areas within the park available for subsistence ATV hunts. Still, residents could only access about 1% of the gates of the Arctic. Stone says residents and local leaders have been advocating for ATV access to the park for subsistence for decades, but with no progress.
4: We felt like it wasn't getting anywhere and we weren't getting the answers that were needed.
2: Last year, local leadership traveled to Washington, D.C. and asked the Interior Department to restore ATV access to the park. This May, the department announced the decision to do that. A department spokeswoman said in an email the old ban was inconsistent with supporting subsistence. She said the Park Service will consult local communities within 6 months to establish the new rule. Kristen Morey is an Anaktuvik Pass hunter and a mother of two. She says the announcement means a lot for her and her children.
5: I have no words of what of what just happened because it just makes me really emotional, and I'm excited to be out there and to no longer have to worry about when we have to stop, because I'm out there year-round as well.
2: The Park Service said local hunters should contact the gates of the Arctic for current information on using ATVs while the regulatory process is underway. In Anchorage, I am Alona Knighton.
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6: 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Grow. Grow. Grant. For Wednesday, June 17th, 2026, I'm Simon Lopez with KBBI's Morning News. First up, the Kenai Peninsula Borough Assembly voted 6-2 last night to sell the Nikolaevsk school property to a local nonprofit. The assembly enacted an ordinance conveying the former school building to Alaskan Homestead Education Incorporated, a group working to open a community K-12 charter school at the site. The sale price is $2 million, with seller financing at 6% interest paid over 10 annual installments. The ordinance includes a reverter clause allowing the borough to reclaim the property if it goes unused for public school purposes for more than 4 consecutive months. Assembly members Cindy Eklund and Willie Dunn cast the no votes. Both said the borough should lease rather than sell the property while the charter school establishes itself. During assembly comments later in the meeting, Dunn moved to reconsider the ordinance. Members adopted a resolution authorizing new dispatch agreements with the State Department of Public Safety and the U.S. Forest Service through the Soldotna Public Safety Communications Center. The previous agreements expired June 30th. The assembly also updated its remote seller sales tax code to conform with state commission standards while opting out of a provision that would have allowed certain marketplace facilitators with a local physical presence to remit taxes through the commission rather than directly to the borough. Through the consent agenda, the assembly enacted 2 hospital ordinances. One appropriates just over $2 million for Central Peninsula General Hospital to buy adjacent properties in Soldotna. The other appropriates up to $175,000 to demolish a residential structure at 324 West Fairview Avenue in Homer to support South Peninsula Hospital expansion. The assembly also approved a 911 network upgrade at just over $61,000 annually, renewed the management agreement for the Sea Otter Community Center in Soldovia, and confirmed Caitlin Jackson to the Nikiski Advisory Planning Commission. The assembly introduced 2 ordinances for hearings on July 7th. One would appropriate $150,000 in supplemental funds for cost overruns on the Seward High School gym floor replacement. The other would transfer $800,000 from the borough's land trust investment fund to its land trust fund. The assembly's next meeting is July 7th. An Eagle River woman says she's grateful to be alive after a black bear attacked her dog near Skelak Lake earlier this month. She'd been foraging in a popular outdoor Kenai Peninsula recreation area. KDLL's Ashlyn O'Hara reports.
7: Sunday, June 7th, was a great day for mushroom hunting near Cooper Landing. At least, that's what Lori Price thought. She's a self-described avid outdoors woman who's lived in Alaska for 2 decades. And until then, she had never had a violent encounter with a bear. But that all changed quickly. Price says she was foraging near the upper Skelak Lake campground when she heard her 3-year-old German short-haired pointer, Chaos, make what she describes as a screeching yip noise. At first, she says she was in disbelief.
8: It dawned on me when I started hearing those sounds after that it was like, holy crap, like, this is really happening. My dog is getting mauled by a bear, and that bear is super close.
7: Price says she ran through tall devil's club and dense alder toward Chaos, stopping when she came face to face with a black bear. She pulled her 9mm Glock pistol and fired at the bear, which she said dropped, quote, like a sack of potatoes. She shot and hit it again when it got back up. She says she isn't sure whether a third shot actually hit the bear. Price, Chaos, and her chocolate lab Willis, who was unharmed in the incident, ran back to the road where she flagged down a car. The driver, an off-duty Homer police officer, gave Chaos first aid while Price fought bad reception to call 911. After talking with an emergency dispatcher, first responders, and wildlife officers, Price got permission to get Chaos to a vet. The Kenai Animal Hospital is about 30 miles from the west end of Skelak Lake Road. Price says an on-call emergency veterinarian was waiting for her and Chaos with a gurney when they got to Kenai. Price says Chaos was diagnosed with a broken tail and multiple wounds to his back.
8: When I walked around before we loaded him, my heart sunk and broke. I had no idea that he had been bit and chomped so many times by that black bear.
7: Pictures taken by Price of Chaos at the vet show multiple large punctures on his shaved back and a crisscross of lacerations and gashes. He faced a setback Sunday evening, according to a post Price shared on social media. A Soldotna vet determined Chaos is also suffering from a broken vertebrae and dead muscle tissue. The Friday following the attack, an Alaska State Trooper spokesman said troopers tried to track the bear, but did not find one, dead or alive. Price says she's received a lot of criticism since sharing her story on social media, from the type of gun she was carrying to using e-collars for her dogs instead of leashes. But she says she doesn't have any regrets.
8: For all the haters, I did what I needed to do, and I would do it again for going out there for my, not putting my dog in that situation. I would never want that, but I would go out and enjoy the outdoors.
7: In general, bear attacks are rare, but they do happen. State data from 2019 found around 70 people were hospitalized or died after bear attacks between 2000 and 2017. That's an average of around 4 attacks per year. The largest proportion occurred in Alaska's Gulf Coast region, which includes the Kenai Peninsula and Kodiak. Last year, a bear mauled a Kenai woman jogging near her home, and two hikers in Seward were injured after being attacked by a brown bear on the Exit Glacier Trail in Kenai Fjords National Park. The Skelak Lake area, which sits in the Kenai National Wildlife Refuge, has also seen bear attacks in recent years. Two kayakers paddled 6 miles to safety in 2021 after being mauled by a bear on the shore of Skelak Lake, near where Price was foraging last weekend. And a 72-year-old man was attacked while hiking the Hidden Creek Trail, which ends at Skelak Lake, in 2023. Price says the attack has not curbed her love of foraging. After losing her voice from all the screaming, she says the scratchy cadence is proof of healing. She's thinking about getting a bigger gun, but she won't be returning to that particular area anytime soon.
8: I'm just really grateful the way it turned out, and I hope that the recovery of my dog is gonna be okay.
7: To stay safe during bear season, biologists recommend stowing bear attractants, like fish waste and food, in a bear-proof container. Hikers should make noise or talk while on a trail, and carry bear bells and bear spray. Look for signs of a bear in the area, like tracks or scat, and try to avoid surprising bears when possible. If you encounter a bear that does not notice you, the U.S. Fish and Wildlife Service recommends backing away quietly. And if you encounter a bear that does notice you, wave your arms in the air and speak to it in a loud voice. If a bear approaches you, stay still. If a bear attacks, lay on your stomach and play dead, covering your head and neck with your hands. Reporting in Soldotna, I'm Ashlyn O'Hara.
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0: Tamai, welcome to the Suchtstun Word of the Week. Honkuta Suchbeani Ulochbet Suchtstun. Suchtstun is the language of the Suchbek people. Hua unachoni Suchtstun litnauk ngachbet. Here is the Suchtstun word we are learning.
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0: Koyana ilaglota Suchtstun litnauklutzi. Thank you all for joining us and learning the Suchtstun word of the week. Agundlkitu ai. Don't forget it.
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4: And I'm Scott Tong. This is Here and Now. Coming up, President Trump says he's not proceeding with his latest pick for intelligence chief, and he wants Congress to change voting rules before this fall's election. Also, how an obscure oil company is helping the administration undo pollution rules.
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The Shape of Silence is a show this month at Homer Counts on the Arts. The Shape of Silence, paintings by Musalam Youngblood in the HCOA Gallery. And the show is up through June, and the HCOA Gallery is open this afternoon from 1 to 5 p.m. Kachemak Bay Campus presents a hands-on class on planning and planting perennial agroecosystems, also known as food forests or permaculture gardens. Join Master Gardener Sean Jakinski from 1 to 3 p.m. this Sunday, June 21st. To register or for more information, go to kpc.alaska.edu or call 907-235-1674. And if you want more information on these events and other listings, go to kbbi.org and click on Community Calendar.

0: How does a fashion magazine that's more than 130 years old stay relevant? Chloe Mao, the new head of editorial content at Vogue in the U.S., has some thoughts.
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2: And I'm Scott Tong in Boston. This is Here and Now. A major climate polluter might get a break from the Environmental Protection Agency after its founder gave millions to the Trump campaign. Oil tycoon Jeffrey Hildebrand owns Hilcorp. The company buys up what are called stripper wells that produce relatively small amounts of oil and gas, but studies suggest they belch outsized amounts of a greenhouse gas. Now, the Biden administration had plans to regulate that gas, methane, but what Hildebrand and his company did next is a story of environmental rollbacks and political influence, according to a new investigation from ProPublica. ProPublica reporter Alex Quadros joins me now to talk about it. Alex, welcome.
3: Thanks. I'm happy to be here.
2: Tell us about Hilcorp, this oil drilling company, and how it makes money on these stripper wells.
3: Yeah, so Hilcorp is not one of your well-known oil companies in the United States, but it's actually a hugely profitable company. Its business is to buy up old, leaky, low-producing wells that the big publicly traded companies no longer want. And these wells are known as stripper wells. And while each well doesn't produce very much oil or natural gas, if you have a lot of them and you keep your costs down, you can turn quite a nice profit on these. And the guy who founded the company, still owns it, is a guy named Jeff Hildebrand, and he's also definitely not a household name, but he's a billionaire worth around $15 billion, according to Bloomberg.
2: Yeah, and I want to ask you more in a bit about Hildebrand, but first of all, these stripper wells, what do we know about methane leaks from these wells? And let's just note, methane is a greenhouse gas.
3: Absolutely. These stripper wells, even though they only contribute 6% of the nation's oil and natural gas, account for around 50% of the methane emissions
2: from all oil and gas production. That is outsized, I don't know, kind of impact on the planet here.
3: Yeah, it's shocking. And, you know, I spoke to one climate advocate who, you know, said this was your rare case in terms of global warming solutions of low-hanging fruit, because it's not such a huge sacrifice to get rid of 6% of your production and also get rid of 50% of your methane emissions.
2: Well, and in your report, Alex, as far as this company, Hilcorp, you report that the company plays fast and loose with environmental rules. What do you mean?
3: The most egregious example I found was a case in 2016 when a natural gas pipeline owned by Hilcorp, just offshore Alaska in the Cook Inlet, ruptured and actually spewed methane for 4 months until it was finally repaired. I spoke to one expert who called this the dung beetle model. This is actually a really common model. In the oil industry, there are a lot of little companies who buy up these old, low-producing wells and just spend as little as possible on environmental compliance.
2: Right. They, if you have lower cost, these companies also didn't pay to drill these wells, right? That's the business model, I guess, try to make it as low cost as possible. So let me ask about then government oversight. The Biden administration had moved to charge companies, charge polluters for any methane emissions. Then President Trump came into a second term, and I gather got Congress to walk away from some of that. Is that right?
3: Yeah, I mean, I was shocked in reporting this story to learn that until the Biden administration, there were basically no federal rules on methane pollution from stripper wells. Those rules did not last long. Once the Trump administration came in 2025, this was high on their list. And one of the first things that Lee Zeldin, the EPA administrator, announced as part of their deregulatory campaign was unraveling these methane rules. And that is something that they're hard at work on at the moment. And my reporting shows that part of this is to significantly water down the restrictions on these stripper wells that, again, contribute very little energy but a lot of methane.
2: Which brings us back to this company, Hillcorp. The founder, Jeffrey Hildebrand, as you report, historically has not been a big political contributor, but he put in a lot of money into the Trump campaign in the 2024 election, and now a former lobbyist for the company, according to your article, is in a top position at the EPA. What have you learned about the EPA and its links to industry on this regulatory question of methane?
3: Yeah, so a former Hillcorp lobbyist, a guy named Aaron Szabo, was appointed to lead the office at the EPA that is in charge of climate regulations. And he had not only been a lobbyist for Hillcorp, also other oil and gas companies. And actually, something I turned up in my reporting was that he had helped to draft an industry argument against the Biden methane rules when he was a lobbyist. And he is now in charge of revising those methane rules. Szabo, this former Hillcorp lobbyist, has been seeking input from oil and gas companies, including trade groups that Hillcorp and Hildebrand are members of and have controlling roles in. You know, I saw incredible emails, instances where members of oil industry trade groups are saying, you know, thanks for asking us for input. Here's the suggested language that we would like to see when this rule is rewritten. And one aspect in particular that seems likely to go through, the oil industry groups that Hildebrand is a part of have been asking to exempt stripper wells from the methane rules entirely.
2: I've reported, you know, on some of these issues in the past, and these industry groups consistently have argued, you know, we deserve a seat at the table. I mean, is that what they say in this case?
3: Absolutely. Now, what's interesting is that oil companies have always had a seat at the table. What's different here is that these smaller independent companies, very insignificant economic and energy impact, suddenly not only have a seat at the table, but appear to have the ear of the political appointees at the agency, you know, according to the emails and the calendar entries that I saw.
2: In your reporting, Alex, you sent a detailed list of questions to Hillcorp. The founder, Hildebrand, did not speak to you, but do I understand that you got the president on the phone?
3: Yes, that is true. You know, basically, in the course of my reporting, I started to get a lot of clues that Jeff Hildebrand was big in Trump world. He's a huge Trump donor. He and his wife have given $15 million to Trump and other Republicans since 2020. You know, Trump named his wife ambassador to Costa Rica. He named a former Hillcorp lobbyist to this important position at the EPA. And I thought, who better to answer this question than the president? So I managed to get a hold of his personal cell phone.
2: He picks up.
3: He picks up and he answers hello as if, you know, it's just someone answering the, you know, the phone at their home on a Saturday afternoon or something. I had heard that he will hang up quickly if what you're saying does not interest him. So I tried to entice him with kind of a softball question and just asked, you know, I'm writing a story about this big supporter of yours in the oil industry, Jeff Hildebrand. What do you think of him? Now, my heart sank a little bit at first because he said, I don't know him very well. I hear he does a very good job. Okay. And said equally vague things as I tried to probe him a bit more. You know, things like, oh, I guess he's in the oil business. But I eventually realized that this response was kind of perfect and really illustrated something important about how the Trump administration works. You know, Trump is only vaguely aware of the substance of this guy's business and only vaguely aware of what the methane rules are, even though they are of enormous consequence to the global climate and to the U.S. Energy system. But, you know, what matters in the Trump administration is not the technical policy details or whether a policy, you know, makes sense from an energy and a climate perspective. It's if you support the president and if you support the wider project of let's deregulate everything.
2: We've been talking to ProPublica's Alex Quadros, and we will link in his story at our website, hereandnow.org. The title is Trump Plans to Protect Methane-Leaking Stripper Wells. This billionaire donor will benefit. Alex, thank you very much.
3: Thanks so much.
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5: For Wednesday, June 17th, 2026, I'm Simon Lopez with KBBI's Morning News. First up, the Kenai Peninsula Borough Assembly voted 6-2 last night to sell the Nikolaevsk school property to a local nonprofit. The assembly enacted an ordinance conveying the former school building to Alaskan Homestead Education Incorporated, a group working to open a community K-12 charter school at the site. The sale price is $2 million, with seller financing at 6% interest paid over 10 annual installments. The ordinance includes a reverter clause allowing the borough to reclaim the property if it goes unused for public school purposes for more than 4 consecutive months. Assembly members Cindy Eklund and Willie Dunn cast the no votes. Both said the borough should lease rather than sell the property while the charter school establishes itself. During assembly comments later in the meeting, Dunn moved to reconsider the ordinance. Members adopted a resolution authorizing new dispatch agreements with the State Department of Public Safety and the U.S. Forest Service through the Soldotna Public Safety Communications Center. The previous agreements expired June 30th. The assembly also updated its remote seller sales tax code to conform with state commission standards while opting out of a provision that would have allowed certain marketplace facilitators with a local physical presence to remit taxes through the commission rather than directly to the borough. Through the consent agenda, the assembly enacted two hospital ordinances. One appropriates just over $2 million for Central Peninsula General Hospital to buy adjacent properties in Soldotna. The other appropriates up to $175,000 to demolish a residential structure at 324 West Fairview Avenue in Homer to support South Peninsula Hospital expansion. The assembly also approved a 911 network upgrade at just over $61,000 annually, renewed the management agreement for the Sea Otter Community Center in Soldovia, and confirmed Caitlin Jackson to the Nikiski Advisory Planning Commission. The assembly introduced two ordinances for hearings on July 7th. One would appropriate $150,000 in supplemental funds for cost overruns on the Seward High School gym floor replacement. The other would transfer $800,000 from the borough's land trust investment fund to its land trust fund. The assembly's next meeting is July 7th. An Eagle River woman says she's grateful to be alive after a black bear attacked her dog near Skelak Lake earlier this month. She'd been foraging in a popular outdoor Kenai Peninsula recreation area. KDLL's Ashlyn O'Hara reports.
6: Sunday, June 7th, was a great day for mushroom hunting near Cooper Landing. At least, that's what Lori Price thought. She's a self-described avid outdoors woman who's lived in Alaska for 2 decades. And until then, she had never had a violent encounter with a bear. But that all changed quickly. Price says she was foraging near the upper Skelak Lake campground when she heard her 3-year-old German short-haired pointer, Chaos, make what she describes as a screeching yip noise. At first, she says she was in disbelief.
7: It dawned on me when I started hearing those sounds after that it was like, holy crap, like, this is really happening. My dog is getting mauled by a bear, and that bear is super close.
6: Price says she ran through tall devil's club and dense alder toward Chaos, stopping when she came face to face with a black bear. She pulled her 9mm Glock pistol and fired at the bear, which she said dropped, quote, like a sack of potatoes. She shot and hit it again when it got back up, She says she isn't sure whether a third shot actually hit the bear. Price, Chaos, and her chocolate lab Willis, who was unharmed in the incident, ran back to the road where she flagged down a car. The driver, an off-duty Homer police officer, gave Chaos first aid while Price fought bad reception to call 911. After talking with an emergency dispatcher, first responders, and wildlife officers, Price got permission to get Chaos to a vet. The Kenai Animal Hospital is about 30 miles from the west end of Skelak Lake Road. Price says an on-call emergency veterinarian was waiting for her and Chaos with a gurney when they got to Kenai. Price says Chaos was diagnosed with a broken tail and multiple wounds to his back.
7: When I walked around before we loaded him, my heart sunk and broke. I had no idea that he had been bit and chomped so many times by that black bear.
6: Pictures taken by Price of Chaos at the vet show multiple large punctures on his shaved back and a crisscross of lacerations and gashes. He faced a setback Sunday evening, according to a post Price shared on social media. A Soldotna vet determined Chaos is also suffering from a broken vertebrae and dead muscle tissue. The Friday following the attack, an Alaska State Trooper spokesman said troopers tried to track the bear, but did not find one, dead or alive. Price says she's received a lot of criticism since sharing her story on social media, from the type of gun she was carrying to using e-collars for her dogs instead of leashes. But she says she doesn't have any regrets.
7: For all the haters, I did what I needed to do, and I would do it again for going out there for my, not putting my dog in that situation. I would never want that. But I would go out and enjoy the outdoors.
6: In general, bear attacks are rare, but they do happen. State data from 2019 found around 70 people were hospitalized or died after bear attacks between 2000 and 2017. That's an average of around 4 attacks per year. The largest proportion occurred in Alaska's Gulf Coast region, which includes the Kenai Peninsula and Kodiak. Last year, a bear mauled a Kenai woman jogging near her home, and two hikers in Seward were injured after being attacked by a brown bear on the Exit Glacier Trail in Kenai Fjords National Park. The Skelak Lake area, which sits in the Kenai National Wildlife Refuge, has also seen bear attacks in recent years. Two kayakers paddled 6 miles to safety in 2021 after being mauled by a bear on the shore of Skelak Lake, near where Price was foraging last weekend. And a 72-year-old man was attacked while hiking the Hidden Creek Trail, which ends at Skelak Lake, in 2023. Price says the attack has not curbed her love of foraging. After losing her voice from all the screaming, she says the scratchy cadence is proof of healing. She's thinking about getting a bigger gun, but she won't be returning to that particular area anytime soon.
7: I'm just really grateful the way it turned out, and I hope that the recovery of my dog is going to be okay.
6: To stay safe during bear season, biologists recommend stowing bear attractants, like fish waste and food, in a bear-proof container. Hikers should make noise or talk while on a trail and carry bear bells and bear spray. Look for signs of a bear in the area, like tracks or scat, and try to avoid surprising bears when possible. If you encounter a bear that does not notice you, the U.S. Fish and Wildlife Service recommends backing away quietly. And if you encounter a bear that does notice you, wave your arms in the air and speak to it in a loud voice. If a bear approaches you, stay still. If a bear attacks, lay on your stomach and play dead, covering your head and neck with your hands. Reporting in Soldotna, I'm Ashlyn O'Hara.
5: 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This morning's newscast included a story from KDLL's Ashlyn O'Hara.

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No bush lines this morning. We do have a ride line. Looking to get a bag of chicken feed from Cadre Feed in Soldotna down to Homer. 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

0: Hospital today. South Peninsula Hospital provides advanced imaging, surgery, cancer care, long-term care, urgent care, and dozens of specialty services. This morning, we're celebrating 70 years of health care on the Southern Kenai Peninsula. And I've got in the studio with me a number of guests this morning, and let's go ahead and do a round here and get everybody dialed in. First up is Ryan Smith, the CEO of South Peninsula Hospital. Good morning, Ryan.
1: Good morning, Josh.
0: And Dorotha Ferraro, the Dorotha, are you the press officer?
2: I'm the public information officer, and my office is the collector of all things history.
0: Thank you for clarifying that. Also in the studio is Aaron Weiser, the board chair. Good morning, Aaron.
3: Good morning.
0: And also joining us is Eric Fanger. Good morning, Eric.
4: Good morning.
0: And Eric, for clarification for our listeners, you are not a doctor or involved with a hospital. However, you do have a connection. Your father was one of the first full-time physician here at South Peninsula Hospital. Very good. Well, thank you for joining us all. And let's go ahead and get started. Again, a reminder to our listeners that this program is open to callers. We invite your stories and information about this. Help us clarify anything if we're struggling with some of the facts there. Again, 907-235-7721, or you can email your questions to josh@kbbi.org. And a couple of prompts for you there to help get the conversation going. Were you born at South Peninsula Hospital? Did you work there? Do you remember the old facilities? Who was your favorite doctor or nurse that worked there? Anything else that you would like to share? We'd love to hear that. We'd love to hear your history about South Peninsula Hospital and medical care down here on the South Peninsula. So let's start with the very beginning. So the hospital was founded in 1954. However, it was not the first healthcare facility. It was the first permanent fixture for healthcare in Homer, and there was a long process going into founding the hospital. And who wants to start with that? Tell us a story here.
2: I'm happy to begin. So in my reading, I will go back to what's in my office, and in my office are a variety of scrapbooks, and in those scrapbooks are different versions of history, but different perspectives of history. So in preparing it for our anniversary, it involves reading many different documents, looking through many different books, and trying to align all of them, especially when many of the historic documentation is in typewriter form or handwritten form. So it's been enjoyable. But to the best that I have figured out, in 1948, PUD, Public Utility District, was established on the Southern Peninsula. And in 1951, the Public Utility District got a $15,000 tax rebate from the Territory of Alaska. And a big town hall meeting was called at the church. And at that town hall meeting, they discussed all the same topics that get discussed today at community meetings. Harbor, dock, roads, health, hospital. I mean, it was just amazing reading that it's like, oh, wow, we're over 80 years later. And it's still the, because that's your critical infrastructure of your community. That's what makes it a livable location. So they debated and discussed all of it, and they decided that the best use of the money was to pursue the idea of opening a hospital. So from 1951 to 1956, when the doors finally opened, many, many different groups of different stakeholders, property, finance, advisory council, PUD, territory appointees, like so many different groups were working simultaneously, occasionally in the same room, occasionally not, to get us to 1956, July 1, of opening the door on a building that we could call the hospital and the public health office and a dental clinic, medical clinic, hospital, dental, and public utility district. Now, Eric might tell you differently based on the things his father told him, but that's what I could find.
0: And there, Up until very recently, there were still remnants of that original hospital building on the property. Is it still there?

0: It's pretty much all gone at this
1: point.
0: It's
1: all gone.
0: Yeah. Yep. Now I remember back in the early 80s, the long-term wing was portions of the original the structure, and it was just kind of built around as a very classic Homer style. So we need this, so let's just go ahead and build an extension on, and the hospital kept growing, and yeah. Okay, so some of the people that were involved in the early process, can we discuss some of the stakeholders that were responsible for making this this happen?
2: Well, I wrote down a few names. I am fearful of leaving somebody out. I am fearful of mispronouncing. I am fearful of the wrong Andersons or the wrong. So it does read like a who's who, though. Rode, Myhill, Anderson, Finger, Bartlett, Gregoire, Cranick, Wyeth, Much, Kirkpatrick, Fair, Marley, Alm, Gangle, Epperson. You know, some have streets named after them. Some have parks named after them. Some I still talk to their son or daughter at the cafeteria. Mm-hmm. So, and that's just a few. That's just a few. I can name factually who the first advisory board was in 1955, and that was Reverend Nelson Mayer, James Scott, Russell Cronin, Matthew Thome, and Bernadine Much. So that was the first official advisory board that got put together to work on this. Yep.
0: Okay. Now, what was healthcare like prior to the hospital opening? What was available, and where did people go?
2: I do know that the old Inlet Trading Post, the upstairs of the old Inlet Trading Post, was set up as a clinic and a hospital, if you will, but there was not consistent coverage. According to records, we had very strong a lot of nursing capacity in the community, but as far as physicians, it was, I think it was Milo Fritz who would come down occasionally before Dr. Finger was brought on.
0: Yeah.
2: And all the records really say that it was the development of the permanent site or the physical dedicated site that was key in attracting and keeping Dr. Finger.
0: Okay.
3: There was a news article in the Homer News when the old hospital building fell. By Carly Bossert, that has some history in that article that talks about in 1941, there was a public health nurse who began practicing in unoccupied teacher housing here in Homer. And then in 1951, the Homer Health Council purchased an unused school building for $1 and moved it to Pioneer Avenue with some nurses, I think to your point, Dorotha, that were practicing in there. And then it was really when Mayor Leo Rhodes and the State Health Commissioner Earl Albrecht, they finally secured $5,000 to buy the land that the hospital currently sits on from Harry Gregoire, and then it kind of went from there.
0: Mm-hmm. Okay. And now this all predated the formation of the state, so this was all territorial work. Now we mentioned the PUD, Public Utility District, which is a mechanism that we're still familiar with as a way of financing things like this, putting mill levies on the areas so we can afford to do projects like this. Was there anything notable about that process, or it's just kind of run of the mill? Let's raise a tax and let's build something neat.
2: I don't know on that one.
3: Yeah, it was originally run financially supported by the Homer Public Utility District, and then that started in 1956, and then in 1960. There was an addition. They added two more double rooms for surgery, and they added a nursing station. And it was really the Homer Public Utility District until the city of Homer was incorporated and then started subsidizing the hospital in 1964. And that lasted all the way until the service area was formed in 1969.
0: Okay. And there was a lot of volunteers involved in the process. This was not a paid staff going about building their future. It was community members volunteering to build a better community for themselves. How many people were involved in that? How long did the process go?
2: Not 100% certain of numbers, but just knowing that between donations and volunteerism, that was really what moved the needle. Everything from very cheap land to free land. I mean, the Bartletts donated a significant amount of land, but then they also gave money, because when we did the second round of the hospital, which is nothing what you're looking at, second round of the expanded of the little one, they needed money to then put equipment in it and build it out with inside. And so the Bartletts gave money for that as well. So a lot of donations, and as well as, especially once the auxiliary was formed, volunteer time.
3: Yeah, it was kind of documented early on, maybe not all the names, but there was a quote in the MASH document from Jack Epperson that really, they started doing the very basic things by hand. The board members got down there and leveled off the basement and got the plumbing situated and poured the concrete slab and built partitions. They made the doctor's offices down there. And then they started talking about how to improve things, at least to keep the fire marshal from shutting it down. So really kind of a board effort to get in there and actually do the work to get the building going.
2: So I guess one would call that an operational board rather than a board of governance.
3: Yeah, that's definitely operational.
0: It's a working board. You mean they're really working. Get your boots on. That sounds a lot like a lot of boards here in Homer. It seems like kind of a common theme in this area for nonprofits and organizations. When it's time to get something done, it's a group of people just volunteering their time and making it happen. Okay, so the hospital opened July 1st, 1956. Dr. John Fenger was the first resident physician, and the first baby born was Todd Heiner. Do we know when he was born?
2: Ooh, August. I do probably know this. I do know it. I just can't remember the day. I'll look while while others are talking. But he was born in August, and he was here this summer. I did get to meet him, and we had hoped to have him come for the party, but he is unable. He lives in Kodiak, and they actually lived in Seldovia at the time. And I might be saying that backwards. They may have lived in Homer. Can't remember certain where the family lived. But his siblings all were born in Seldovia. And he was the first of the family that was born in Homer, because Seldovia had a robust health and economy. And so folks were going there for care as well.
0: And the 40s and 50s were kind of a turning point between prominence with the communities in the Bay also. So Seldovia was kind of the more prominent. It was more accessible for the mail boats and things like that to come in. Air traffic was changing that, and then the road coming down to Homer was starting to be developed in the 40s. Still fairly unpassable at certain times of the year, but that made Homer a little less of a desirable community, but it was starting to kind of flip directions at that point.
2: A fun fact about that, the Articles of Incorporation for the Chamber of Commerce were what's the right word for a lawyer? Drafted and signed by a lawyer in Seldovia. Mm-hmm. So, yeah.
0: That makes sense. Mm-hmm. Eric, your father was the first resident physician. Does he have any stories about the early days with starting up with the hospital?
1: Well, there are some. I was born in 58. 1958, in Anchorage, actually. And those early days, I don't remember too many stories, but there were some later. But what I was going to mention was the early medicine in Homer, and you mentioned some of the names. And this, I'm reading from an article that Clark Fair and I put together. It was the medical establishment comes to Homer. And it was in the Homer News and the Clarion three different times. And but we addressed what was here or not here before. And this is from the article. Prior to 1956, the residents of Homer had relied primarily on visiting doctors, non-physician medical assistance or trips out of town to doctors in Soldovia, Seward, Anchorage, or out of state. Local medical alternatives included assistance from Homer pharmacists Howard Myhill and Vern Much, former U.S. Army medic Paul Banks, and women with nursing degrees. Homer residents sometimes came for medical help to Myhill, who had once been a registered assistant pharmacist in Colorado, but who never became registered in Alaska. Myhill worked at Munch's drugstore on Pioneer and came to be considered a local medical expert. He pulled teeth, delivered babies, and even performed rudimentary veterinary procedures from time to time. Out-of-town industrial centers, such as Seldovia, like what was mentioned, and Seward were the earliest communities to have doctors and dentists of their own. Interestingly, Anchorage soon followed after that. Seward, with its railroad, shipping, and fishing industries, boasted some of the Kenai Peninsula's first medical professionals, starting in 1903. Early Seward physicians with some of the longest tenures include Joseph Herman Romig, Dr. John Bauman. Dentist Dr. Russell Wagner began his dental practice in the 1930s and continued to serve the town's needs until the mid-1960s.
0: Excellent. Thank you. So I had a question all queued up, and it's just escaped me here. So let's see. Let's.
2: If I can follow up on that.
0: Please do. Absolutely.
2: The series that Eric's referencing is in the Homer News, and I think the Clarion, right? The Peninsula Clarion as well?
1: Yes. The Clarion handled the documents that Clark Fair wrote, and then and a lot of the photos as well.
2: Yeah, so it's a great read for those that want to dive in a little deeper. It's a nice series to read.
0: Excellent. And I remember what my next question was. So the Dorotha sent me just a mountain of documents to go through here, and it was like she said, a very interesting reading. You know, between property deeds and a really interesting narrative that was put together in the 80s about the history of the hospital. Dorotha, are these documents available or any form of them?
2: Some of them are. So what we call the MASH document, which is, I don't know, 200 pages long or 100, it's very long, very detailed, might be the one you're talking about. It is on the website, the hospital website, under About Us. There's a few others that were the ones that are typed on parchment paper, and they are scanned, not super readable. I can put them there, but they will be on display. All of them will be on display at our anniversary party on July 2. And then after the anniversary party, I will work to get them more professionally digitized so that they're on the website for all to see.
0: Excellent.
2: We've also been doing a lot of Throwback Thursdays on social media, on Facebook, and definitely photos, and maybe one or two of those documents have been put on there as well.
0: Okay. Yeah. Like I said, interesting reading. It was neat going back and seeing a lot of names that are founders of the community. You know, some of us take it for granted, like, well, all these street names, well, where they'd come from? Well, they were the movers and shakers back in the 40s and 50s here in town, and they did some great things. Okay, so speaking of those community members, it took the community to build this. It was about a 9-year process from inception to doors opening, and it didn't happen without a fair amount of effort from a large number of people. There was Jack Epperson and Leo Rode, who were very instrumental in keeping the process moving. They were both what appeared to be board members, maybe the Public Utility District board members at the time, and then as the there was a different board before that. Sorry, there was a lot of reading. I've forgotten some of these. So we've discussed some of the early board members, the volunteer culture for the community. Anything else we want to touch base with on the founding or the community process?
2: Maybe moving into the city.
0: Yeah. So was the hospital located outside of the city limits at the time? Was it all?
2: No, I just mean time-wise.
0: Oh, time-wise. Okay, very good. Yeah, so the city was incorporated in 1964. That's when the public utility district changed into city support, basically. The city funded the hospital.
3: Right, and then I think as, the hospital started supporting residents outside the city limits, then the city, you know, looked to the Kenai Peninsula Borough as a way to, ask for support of service areas to support the hospital. So it operated that way from 1964 to 1969, and then in 1969, Homer Hospital, Inc. was formed. So there was local control. They had to go to the borough, and then the residents in the service area that was going to get created got to vote whether they wanted to be part of a service area and whether they wanted essentially the ability for the borough then to tax property within the service area to help support building a hospital. And so that's kind of was the next progression, was from the city to the borough, and that happened in 1969 when the service area was formed. Both the Central Kenai Peninsula Hospital Service Area and the South Kenai Peninsula Hospital Service Area were both formed in 1969.
0: Okay. And to draw a distinction, the service area boards are not the same as the board of directors for the hospitals. That was a different thing. So this is more of an advisory group to help the hospital provide accurate service to the area residents, not just to the city as well.
3: Yeah, their role has changed over time. There's been, three or four iterations of it, but generally that's true. They're elected. The service area board is elected, and their responsibility is for those service area tax revenues that are generated, spending those funds. But then the borough does have an operating agreement with a local not-for-profit board of directors that actually operates the hospital. So it gets a little confusing in the ownership and governance structure, but that's generally correct.
0: Okay.
2: And that nonprofit was started as Homer Hospital Incorporated.
3: Right.
2: And that was at the exact same time,
3: 1969.
0: Okay. And Eric?
1: 1964, when the city incorporated to a first-class city, was in the immediate aftermath of the earthquake.
0: Mm-hmm.
1: And there was Ralph Coles, my father, John Fanger, and a number of others quickly got together, and they did this by shortwave radio to down in Juneau and Anchorage and other places to incorporate, because they could get federal disaster funds.
0: Mm-hmm.
1: And so that was a big part of the push to get it incorporated, and then we had a mayor and so forth. So a lot that did a lot, and the city started growing.
2: Yeah.
1: The hospital had already been in business 5 years or so, and so that it just ballooned up.
0: Excellent. Well, we've got a caller on the line. Let's check in here. Hello. And we've lost them already. Goodness. Well, if you just called in, go ahead and give us a call back. We'll try to get you on air. I apologize for whatever disconnected you there. Again, our lines are open for callers. If you'd like to call in, share a story, talk about your experiences with the hospital, the number to call is 907-235-7721. You can also email your questions to me here, and I will get those questions to the panel. My email is josh@kbbi.org.
2: Can I follow up with a question?
0: Yeah, please.
2: Did your dad ever serve on council then?
1: Oh, yes. He was on the first city council.
2: He was?
1: Yeah.
2: Oh, right on.
1: Along with Leo Road,
2: mm-hmm.
1: and Ray Chronic,
2: mm-hmm.
1: One of the Chronics,
0: mm-hmm.
1: And others.
0: Yeah. Ryan, I want to circle back to something you very briefly mentioned, was the auxiliary. Do you want to tell us about that?
2: The hospital auxiliary formed within months after that then. So 69, the borough created the service area, Homer Hospital, Inc. Mm-hmm. established to take the contract, and in 70, early 70, the auxiliary formed.
0: Okay.
2: And the auxiliary immediately started raising significant amounts of money and contributions. They totally outfitted through just local fundraisers and donation solicitation. They totally outfitted what was considered the first ICU room, designated room, and since then have continued to buy small equipment and volunteer and really been a great part of the hospital. In those days, though, when they were first formed in 70, they were very hands-on. They were in the building. They were helping serve lunch, you know, meals to patients. They were very hands-on, as well as raising money.
0: Wonderful. Let's touch back on that here in a few minutes. All right, we do have that caller back on the line. Good morning. Can you hear us?
4: I sure can. Yeah, this is Dave Derry.
0: Hey, Dave. Thanks for calling.
4: And I had a little story to share with you. I was attending the hospital Christmas party one year. My wife was on the board, and I remember talking to Leroy Ganaway, whose wife was a long-term nurse at the hospital. And Leroy, but that was Rachel Ganaway, and Leroy was telling me that, well, I remember the one Christmas that we only had three or four patients at the hospital, and it was getting to be Christmas Eve, and nobody really wanted to work, so we just brought all the patients home to his house and celebrated Christmas at his house. And I thought that was so cute, typical of Homer and small town.
5: That's great.
0: Dave, thanks for sharing that.
4: Yeah.
0: That's great.
4: Sure. Take care.
0: Thank you. Thank you for calling.
4: Bye.
0: And again, for our listeners, you can call in and share your stories. 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You can also email those questions to us, josh@kbbi.org. We'd be happy to hear from you. Was there anything else on the auxiliary we wanted to talk about before we move on? I'm seeing blank stares. So let's go ahead and take a really short break, and then we will come back and start talking about the growth and expansion of the hospital. This is KBBI AM 890 Homer and 88.1 FM in Seward. You are tuned into the Coffee Table. My name is Josh Crone. I'm your host. My guests are from South Peninsula Hospital, Aaron Weiser, the board chair, Ryan Smith, CEO, Dorotha Ferrero, the public information officer, and Eric Fenger, son of the first resident physician. And again, call in with your stories. We'd love to hear from you. We're going to take a short break.

0: And good morning. You're tuned into KBVI, AM 890 Homer, and 88.1 FM in Seward. My name is Josh Krohn. You're tuned into the Coffee Table. Thank you for joining us. My guests are from South Peninsula Hospital. We are celebrating the 70th anniversary of the hospital. And joining us in the studio, Ryan Smith, the CEO for the hospital, Aaron Weiser, board chair, Dorotha Ferrero, public information officer, and the son of the first resident physician, Dr. John Fenger, is his son, Eric Fenger. And thank you for being here with us. And Eric, you were sharing with us on a break an anecdote from your collection of stories with Clark Fair.
1: Yes. Again, this is the introduction that Clark Fair wrote for his three-part article, Medical Establishment Comes to Homer. And he begins with a funny little anecdote involving my father and the Homer Hospital. When Dr. John Fenger glimpsed into the operatory in the old Homer Hospital Health Center one day in 1961, he witnessed an unusual tableau. Dr. Calvin Fair, Clark Fair's father, a visiting dentist from Soldotna, stood over a patient with blood evident on the dentist and on the patient's bib and mouth. On the floor, unconscious, lay Dr. Fair's wife, Jane, who had been assisting with the removal of a difficult impacted wisdom tooth. Jane Fair, who was pregnant at the time, had been suctioning blood and saliva from the patient's mouth when she had begun feeling lightheaded. She passed out as her husband pried and probed at the impaction site. Dr. Fenger quickly assessed the situation, referring to both patient and assistant. He asked Fair which one he needed help with. He looked at Jane on the floor, remembered Calvin Fair years later, and he said, "Oh, she'll be all right." Then he picked up, my father then picked up the suction and helped with the impaction.
2: Patients first.
0: Yeah. Let's get this job done. Yeah. Well, thank you, Eric. That was good. And a reminder to our listeners, if you've got your own stories, we'd love to hear them. You can give us a call, 907-235-7721. You can also email me, josh@kbvi.org. Now, one of the things that I noticed very consistently reading through all of the historical documents was a common theme of, we just finished building this. Now, what is next? Where do we need to go for the next part of the hospital? And starting right away, I mean, the hospital opened in 1956, and there was something from like a week later, we're going to start building this next section. Let's start funding this. Let's start figuring out what we need to do. So, like I said, a common theme, and that seems to be continuing on, maybe even accelerating some. Ryan, do you want to extrapolate on that?
3: Sure. Kind of going from 1969 when the service area was formed, the first time that was really tested with the service area and the voters was in 1973. There was a special borough election that would allow for the hospital to incur indebtedness not to exceed $1.5 million to acquire a site and construct hospital and related facilities. So that was the first, and it was very close. It was a vote of 274 to 266 that got the first $1.5 million going here. So really five votes determined, you know, whether that would start the hospital. And then that was successful. Again, I think that, you know, having successful healthcare facilities, you know, really helped lend a hand to continued expansion of services in the service area. So that lasted all the way till 1981 when the second regular borough election took place, that the hospital had received $4 million in a capital improvement grant from the state of Alaska and then went to the service area voters and said and asked them if they would contribute another $3.1 million through bonded indebtedness. And then the vote was more like 67% positive. And, you know, that went all the way till 1998, when then we went and asked for $9.2 million, and that one passed with, you know, an 80% pass rate, and that was the long-term care expansion. So several, this community continued to support the hospital, you know, with service area property tax revenues, and then it just continued to grow over time and continues to grow now.
0: Yeah. No, so it started as a very small facility back in the 50s. It was just two beds. Mm-hmm. It quickly expanded. I believe the next step was up to 14 or somewhere around there, and then developing a long-term portion really early on. And what were some of the other expansions that these bonds and votes helped to support?
3: Yeah, so then really starting, you were right, correct, long-term care in 1981, part of those funds were to start the long-term care facility at the hospital. Then in 1998, there was improvements for emergency x-ray surgery departments. All of those things happened in 1998. And then in 2003 was really the start of the acute care expansion at the hospital, so expanded diagnostic imaging. They remodeled, again, the surgery department, additional space for laundry, nutrition services, medical materials, and that was followed up with another special election in 2007 that continued to expand all of those things, diagnostic imaging, surgery, and the like. So those were big ones. And then all the way up to 2016, when there were general obligation bonds for a Homer Medical Center expansion after the hospital had purchased Homer Medical Center, and some operating room air handling issues. So those were all things that got supported with bond projects that really got us to the hospital that we have today.
0: Yeah. All those seem like general priorities for a medical center. And when we look at what we have today, it's hard to imagine a hospital without these things. What one of these expansions maybe stood out as the most significant in continuing this process? Anything more notable than others, or?
3: Yeah, I think that, you know, really they were all important. But if you go back to 2003 is when the $17 million capital improvement that really, you know, added long-term care beds, you know, continued to expand that and then allowed for the building of the acute care, you know, with the follow-up bonds. So between those two, there was, $24 million worth of bonds that really, allowed the hospital to grow to what it is today.
0: Yeah. I'm trying to think of when the change may have happened, probably in the 90s or early 2000s. Prior to a certain point, there was certain procedures that were just not feasible to happen in the Homer Hospital. And for anything above a certain level of severity was, let's get you on a plane to Anchorage or beyond and let's get it taken care of. Now, the hospital is much more capable than it was and has become much more of a regional facility, really serving a broader area. People come to Homer instead of flying up to Anchorage for a lot of things, not just emergency care, but for a lot of what may be specialist kinds of things. So that's been a process that's building. How did that affect the hospital's performance and ability to survive becoming more regional and less of a community clinic?
3: Yes, I think that those are really good points. And we always talk about at the hospital, if we're not growing, then we're dying. And so the idea that we could continue to provide services to this community that they have to travel for otherwise is a really important tenet for us even today. And so, as you mentioned, increased surgical capacity, increased acute care beds for us to be able to take care of patients here. As those services improved over time, we've been able to keep more patients at the hospital, do more surgeries at the hospital. That generates more revenue for the hospital, which then allows us to make capital improvements to continue expanding it. So it kind of, feeds on itself in terms of being able to provide services to the community overall.
0: Okay. Dorotha?
2: Well, I wanted to go back to Dr. Finger's arrival and retention in the community and contributions, that it starts with a building, starts with land, then a building, and equipment and vision, right? And you can have all of that, but if you don't have the knowledge and expertise to put that all to good use, it's really not it's not worth anything. And so that is mm-hmm. what attracts the expertise and the knowledge and the skill, is that foundation. So it's very much a partnership of the skill and the professional services married with the equipment and the building and the money and the infrastructure.
0: Yeah. Mm-hmm. We've got a couple more callers on the line, so let's go ahead and check in with them. And good morning, you're on the coffee table. Who are we speaking to? Hello, are you there? Oh, looks like we may have lost one. We'll go ahead and try the other line and see if we got somebody there. Good morning, you're on the coffee table. Can you hear us? Oh, looks like we've dropped both of our lines, unfortunately. Callers, please do call right back. We'll try to get you on air here. I'm going to go ahead and disconnect your lines. And, call us right back. And for those of us, those of you that are listening, 907-235-7721. You can also email your questions to me, josh@kbbi.org, and we'll get those questions onto our panel. Do call us right back, and we'll try to get you on air. So the hospital's growth very much reflected the growth of the community itself. There was a lot of expansion going on with the harbor. The infrastructure in the town was growing. Schools were being built. The stores were going up all over the place, including box stores and fast food restaurants and things like that. Was that part of the process for building the hospital to match the community needs?
2: So every 3 years, the hospital conducts a community health needs assessment, and that data, combined with patient input, patient satisfaction surveys, that type of thing, combined with board strategic planning and communication with the local government and the borough government, like it's kind of everything, as well as the leadership at the hospital, the physicians, the leadership staff, it being, you know, keeping their finger on the pulse, if you will, of where healthcare is going and leading us into each next chapter as it goes.
0: Yeah. We do have our caller back on the line. Let's go ahead and see if we can reconnect here. Good morning. You're on the coffee table. Who are we speaking to?
4: Hello.
0: Hello. We've got you.
4: Hi. This is Willie Dunn.
0: Hey, Willie. Thanks for calling.
4: Yeah. So thanks for the program. It's been very fascinating. And, you know, all of the details and the funding and all those details are really important. But I'm loving hearing the stories, like the story of bringing the patients home to a Christmas party and Eric telling stories of his father's involvement early on, and that's just great. And I have stories of my own with the hospital. My daughter was born there. We weren't sure. We thought we might have to drive up to Soldotna because there was a threatened strike by the nurses, but apparently they worked that out, and my daughter was able to be born there. And then we've used the emergency room a few times. My daughter had a life-threatening emergency that South Peninsula Hospital was there to save her life. Ended up putting her on a medevac flight to Anchorage, but it was critical to have the hospital here. I've used the emergency room myself more than once, unfortunately. Had several surgeries there also, and it's just such a important part of our community. It's just really, really incredible. And I just want to thank Dorotha and Ryan both. They do amazing work. And you know, I also have gotten involved with the hospital, both on the service area board and the borough assembly, and learned more than I ever thought I would ever learn about hospitals serving in those functions. But it's such an important part of the community. And, you know, I often disagree with some of the directions that we might be going with the hospital, but I'm always able to talk with both Dorotha and Ryan about policies, and we can work them out, and the service area board is a very valuable function. So, you know, I know that the hospital's providing some really critical needs for the community. I still see a few unmet needs, especially in addiction treatment and addiction services, but I'm just grateful for the hospital, and thank you for the show today.
0: Great, Willie. Thank you so much for calling in.
2: And Willie, I love hearing, thank you very much, and I love hearing the stories also. We're just in a situation that I can't necessarily tell the stories. The folks who live them, we want them to call and share those stories.
0: Yep. And you can call in 907-235-7721. You can also email me, josh@kbbi.org, and we'll get you on air. Let's talk about where the hospital is at today. Oh, Eric, did you have something you wanted to share?
1: Yes, when you were speaking about expansion and the town growing. The Kenai Peninsula College and Kachemak Bay Branch as well it's not quite a nursing program, but they have a curriculum that has produced that where there's quite a bit of classes that can be had, but need to be sometimes finished up in Soldotna or even Anchorage. But they've produced a lot of interns, medical people that are here in Homer mm-hmm. or have moved on to full RN degrees in Anchorage.
0: Yeah. Kachemak Bay campus has been instrumental in providing that base foundation for a lot of people who have worked here and elsewhere, which is excellent. Another part of that kind of community expansion process. One of the things we love about Homer, right? Okay, well, let's turn switch gears here to talk about the current facilities, where we're at right now. So, Ryan, these are probably questions for you. What is the current size and scope of the hospital? How many beds? How many services are we offering now?
3: Yeah, it's a South Peninsula Hospital is a 22-bed critical access hospital with a 28-bed long-term care facility associated with it today. We do, starting in 1969, the first year that the service area was formed, we generated $73,000 in revenue that year, and this year we'll do over $300 million in revenue. So it has been really kind of a staggering growth, you know, over time. So we're providing, you know, new services. As Drotha mentioned, we do use the community health needs assessment to guide services going forward, and so recently, we've added, you know, increases to our general surgery program, to orthopedic surgery, to plastic surgery, to dermatology. You know, we have visiting specialists in podiatry, urology, ENT. And so we're really trying to, again, provide as much care as we can locally so people don't have to travel. And then really, I guess if we have, you know, a challenge in that is you know, finding a space to do all of that work in going forward. So that's kind of the challenge for us, you know, moving forward is how to continue to provide services, continue to grow services with some limitations on, you know, facilities that we have.
0: Yeah. Some of the things that the hospital has grown into in the last couple of years, I remember a lot of excitement about a robotic replacement machine. So this is replacing, is it hips, knees?
3: Yeah, so we do use the Mako robotic surgery for knee replacements
0: knees.
3: Currently, and can also use it for hip replacements, but haven't to this point. But
0: okay.
3: We're doing it for knees, yeah.
0: Yeah, and there's a lot of things like that at the hospital mm-hmm. now. A lot of functions. You've got a you know a fully functioning MRI suite, so which is great
3: yes.
0: for doing imaging. My family has made use of that. It's a wonderful thing to have without having to go off to Anchorage or Seattle to have those services provided. We have another caller on the air. Let's check in really quick. Good morning. You're on the coffee table. Who are we speaking to? Hello.
5: Is it me?
0: That's you. We can hear you.
5: This is Carla.
0: Well, Carla, thanks for calling. What would you like to share?
5: I just had a story. Boy, this is weird. I'm hearing my own voice repeating.
0: Oh, so we can hear you fine. Go ahead and take your earpiece away from your ear and just go ahead and tell your story. We got you.
5: Okay, good enough. Anyway, I came to Alaska in 1970 with my husband. And between 1970 and 1972, I lost two babies. And I wasn't very happy with the medical in Soldotna. So I had a friend, Beth Kashner, who said, oh, you've got to go to Homer because Dr. Hill and Enovo are wonderful. So I got an appointment with Dr. Hill, and when I finally went into labor, I was at 11 o'clock at night. I was sitting out in a swamp in Soldotna,

0: watching the cranes, and this is in August, so the cranes were hooting, and it was full moon, and my husband said he was by then close to midnight, and my husband said, "Are you ready to go to Homer yet?" And I said, "Maybe." And he went back to the house, and I tried to get up, and I couldn't. I crawled. He came out and got me. And we drove to Homer, stopping several times because I wanted to look at the moonlight on the water. Got to Homer. I'm trying to remember the name of the nurse. Her husband was the music director at the high school. But Gail Sorensen was one of the other nurses. And I said, "I want to do natural childbirth. I read the book." And they said, "Well, Carla, just tell us what to do, and we'll do whatever you want." So I kind of directed them and had the baby without too much issue. And by 6 in the morning, I had a new baby boy. And I was in a room there at the hospital, and I just couldn't believe how wonderful the nurses and Dr. Hill were. And I just said, "This is easy."
1: Excellent. Well, Carla, thank you for calling and sharing your story.
0: Yeah, I just have always been happy, very happy with Homer Hospital. We live here and have since the end of the 90s. And it's my husband's had chemo here. I've had some surgeries myself for broken arms, and all the doctors and nurses have been wonderful.
1: Excellent. All right. Well, thank you for calling.
0: Thank you.
1: Thank you. We've got
0: Hi,
1: one.
2: Hi, Carla, and thank you so much for sharing this story and for your support. And I think Ryan has some great news to share about the Certificate of Need in infusion clinic expansion.
3: Yeah.
1: Go ahead, Ryan.
3: Yeah. So we are working to expand the infusion clinic and pharmacy into the shell space of the hospital. So we're working on the funding and getting that going.
1: Excellent. Okay, we've got one more caller here. We're going to try to get him on really quickly. Good morning. You're on the coffee table. Thanks for calling. Can you hear us?
4: Is it?
1: Yep, that's
4: me?
1: That's you.
4: Oh, hi. This is Caroline, Councilmember Venuti. I am so pleased with our hospital. I'm of age where now I'm meeting people who say, "I was born in Seldovia." And I'll go, "Really? Seldovia? I thought you were raised in Homer." And they would say, "Well, there was no hospital in Homer, and so my parents had to go over in a skiff, an open skiff, to Seldovia to have their children in Seldovia," which I thought was interesting. But otherwise, they would have been born in Homer because this was their home. Mm-hmm. I wanted to give a huge applause to the college, the KBC and UVA, and our hospital for their partnership led by Carol Schwartz many years ago to provide local nurses, CNAs, phlebotomists, radiologists. When I go to the hospital, because I worked at the college for a number of years, I will be mostly served by former students. And it is just wonderful to see them. They are so skilled, and they're local, and they care because they know us. And so it is just a really good breath of fresh air to see so many local college-graduated students working in our hospital. And also, my husband and I both have received excellent care there. I had to be medevaced. My husband was medevaced to Anchorage twice, and it went so smoothly. And I'll always remember Dr. Godfrey said, as Franco went off on a helicopter, "You probably think you're going to follow that helicopter up to Anchorage." And I said, "Yeah, I am, as soon as I get my dog and figure out who's going to take care of things." And she said, "No. There's dead spaces on the road where telephones will not go. And the doctors are real busy, the surgeons. They only make one phone call. Stay in Homer until you get the phone call, and then take off." And it was the best advice I got because that was exactly what happened. I probably would have been around Hope about the time he called, and I wouldn't have known anything. So that was really good advice about that. And I just also wanted to just give a shout-out to Roberta Highland and all of those people that worked so hard

0: on the boards. That's a real thankless job at times. Robert Brosh, Dr. Brosius, I think, too, for all those times. Great leadership. I'm always anxious in your and to hear your good plans. And you have made our city a better place to live. So thank you very much.
1: Caroline, thank you so much for calling in and sharing that. That was wonderful. Okay, well, we are nearing the end of our program. We got one more thing we really need to talk about, and we'll do a quick round of last-minute comments. Dorotha, there is an anniversary celebration coming up on July...
2: Thursday, July 2nd. So our actual anniversary is the 1st, but the party is on Thursday, July 2nd from 4 to 7. It's up at the hospital. It's in the parking lot outside the kind of main entrance, entrance B cafeteria area. Picnic, tours, helicopter on the roof open to go out and crawl inside the helicopter, ambulance, fire trucks, all kinds of fun. So 4 to 7, we'll have a Hall of History with all of these scrapbooks and everything on display and an old, very dated wheelchair. And, it'll be nice. And we invite everybody to kick off their holiday weekend on Thursday, July 2.
1: Okay, thank you. Really quick, any closing comments? Aaron Weiser, board chair.
3: I'm just glad to be a part, glad to be here. I'm
1: glad you're here. Eric Fenger.
4: I'm very happy to be here, and there are many other stories that can be told, and a lot of them are in Clark Fair's Medical Establishment, a three-part article.
1: I will see if I can find a link for that and put that in the story when we put this program up later.
4: Yes, I was wondering what the I don't know what the protocol is. I've got copies that I can send people, but yeah. Clark, I need to talk with Clark Fair about how he wants to deal with that.
1: Sounds good. Ryan Smith, executive.
5: I'll make it brief. Really, the 70th celebration is about our opportunity to honor those, their faith, determination, and their belief in the future of building this hospital. So. We want to celebrate those things.
1: All right. And Dorotha, we got seconds.
2: Sorry I didn't say your name. You know you're out there. You wrote a letter. You used the services. You paid your taxes. You said hi on the street. Just thank you for being part of the hospital's history.
1: And I'd like to thank our guests. We have Dorotha Ferraro, Public Information Officer, Ryan Smith, Executive Director, Eric Fenger, son of the first resident physician, and Aaron Weiser, Board Chair from South Peninsula Hospital. Thank you so much for joining us on Coffee Table. 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
7: Hello, and welcome to Line 1, Your Health Connection. I'm your guest host, Rachel Cassandra. If you listen to Alaska News Nightly or Alaska Morning News, you may know me as a health and wellness reporter. I'm a journalist here at Alaska Public Media, and I report statewide news stories on health and mental health. Today, we'll be talking about peer support for people who are entering recovery from mental illness or substance use disorders. In November, Alaska Public aired my news story on the topic, and I think the best way to introduce you to it is just to play the story. Afterwards, I'll be joined by the two experts I interviewed, so we can get a little deeper on the topic. Here's Alaska News Nightly host Casey Grove introducing the story.
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7: Josh Engel is bundled up on one of the first really cold days in October. He walks along a forest path to do outreach in a homeless encampment in Anchorage. He approaches a man in a weathered coat.
9: How long have you been out here on the streets?
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9: Yeah?
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7: Engel is a manager and peer support specialist at True North Recovery in Wasilla. And one of his aims today is to help guide people into recovery. It's a path Engel knows well because he's in long-term recovery himself. Now, he supports people in

0: Research shows it can aid recovery, and peer supports can help people recover from both serious mental illness and substance use disorders, and can reduce healthcare costs. And peers can sometimes say and see things those without lived experience can't. Erin Surma is Executive Director of the National Alliance on Mental Illness, or NAMI, in Juneau, which runs training for peer support. And Surma experiences mental illness himself. He says psychiatrists and mental health professionals play an important role in supporting recovery and treatment, but there is a strong power difference.
1: You're in a small room, you're making intense eye contact, and the dynamic is that you have the expert and the person who needs help. And the experts are taught to not really share about themselves, right? Which makes it feel really one-sided. It makes you feel like you're being judged and evaluated.
0: Surma says he was arrested multiple times during high school and was court-ordered to go to Alcoholics and Narcotics Anonymous meetings. He says hearing peers in those groups was awesome, but things felt different when talking with his formal providers.
1: When I was a teenager, I was lighting stuff on fire and buying garbage bags of weed. So then to go into a small room and talk to somebody who, imagine the counselor from South Park who's saying drugs are bad, okay? And it's a million miles from what you know.
0: He says it's easier for peers to bridge those gaps in early recovery. Peer support specialists speak the language of addiction and mental illness and also understand the more traditional language of behavioral health professionals. He says typically those professionals dole out care in ways that are convenient for the healthcare system. But peer support is different.
1: Recovery isn't just supported in small doses from paid professionals, but it can also happen on our own time, in places that are comfortable to us, in settings that feel more accessible, and from people who feel more approachable.
0: He says peer support relationships don't have to be formal, and the role can be incredibly healing for the person providing the support. The hard times and challenges someone has faced suddenly have value if those experiences help someone else. That's something peer support specialist Engel has felt deeply in his work.
2: There is no way you could have convinced me 10 years ago that all of the damage and chaos that I was causing in people's lives, my loved ones, you know, people I just would cross paths with, that I would be able to use any of that for good. I thought that was just going to be like a stain on my soul for the rest of my life.
0: Instead, now his struggles are a tool to help people and do his job. Back at the Anchorage encampment, he approaches
3: knock, knock.
0: A couple's tent.
4: It's going to be tough.
0: They express interest in detox, but want to get into a program together.
4: But what we can do is we can line it up so like beds on the same day, they're just going to be different programs.
0: On this day, it's not enough.
4: I swear, every single time we talk, almost there, almost there. I know you are, but...
0: But he's in touch with them, and he'll be back working to make their next steps in recovery as easy as possible when they're ready. In Anchorage, I'm Rachel Cassandra.

0: 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Josh, thank you for joining.
1: Hi, thank you so much.
0: And calling in from Juneau is Aaron Surma. He's executive director of the National Alliance on Mental Illness, or NAMI, in Juneau. One thing he does there is to train Alaskans for peer support roles. Thanks for being with us, Aaron.
2: Yeah, happy to be here.
0: And a note, this is a pre-recorded show, so you won't be able to call in or email your questions, but I'm so glad you're listening. So we learned a lot about peer support from that story. Josh, what else do we need to know?
1: I think that was a phenomenal story on peer support and the importance of it. I do believe that the peer work being done in this state is definitely laying some of the groundwork and changing our approach to the kind of the behavioral health field within the state of Alaska. And I think it's really making an impact within communities as well.
0: Great, thanks. Aaron, do you want to add anything?

0: Yeah, I think I'd just like to also add that there's a lot of ways for people to get involved in peer work. And so there's a lot of avenues to be a part of it. And I think that having a sense of purpose is an awesome part of recovery. Josh illustrated that really well in the article that you wrote. And that's accessible for a lot of folks. So I really want to make that clear. And I think we're going to talk about that more in a minute.
1: Yes, we will definitely get into that. So, Josh, can you talk a little about how you got into your job?
2: For me personally, I was on the other side of peer support to begin with. I was very unfamiliar and not educated on what a peer role looked like. And so my first experience with peer support was actually being like a recipient of it. I'm a graduate of True North Recovery, and so I went through our outpatient program and was in our sober living. And I got to work with peers on a daily basis, and I think that was like my biggest attraction to it is I tried for many years to kind of like shift my life around and get sober and become the person I always wanted to be, and peer support definitely was, I personally believe it was like the key component that had been missing for so many years, because it was like nothing I'd really ever experienced to being able to work with somebody like on a daily basis that had walked in my shoes, that didn't really take a whole bunch of explanation of what I was feeling or going through, and could relate on like a personal level. That was it just it was a shift for me in all of that.
1: Thanks for sharing that. Yeah, and we'll get a little into kind of what that relationship feels like a little later in the show.
2: Absolutely.
1: And Aaron, can you talk about your role at NAMI and how you got there?
0: Sure. I'm the executive director of NAMI Juno, and we're a small organization. There's seven of us, and a few of us are part-time. And we do a lot of stuff outside of treatment that relates to mental health and substance use recovery. So we do presentations, we do a lot of work in the schools here in Juno, teach different classes, table at public events, help people navigate mental health services. And maybe most relevantly to this conversation, teach a class that helps people get certified as peer support specialists. And my role in that is to use my experience in my own recovery from mental illness to dispense advice and explain how things work, and also to teach the class where people learn how to be a peer support specialist and get that state certification.
1: Okay, thank you. Great. And yeah, one of the reasons why I'm excited to talk to both of you for this show is each of you have been on both sides of that peer relationship. Josh, you just talked about that a little bit. And so can you talk a little bit more about what it felt like when you got support from peers? You said you'd tried kind of changing things in your life and you hadn't been able to turn that corner, but
2: Yeah, so for me, what it felt like was I was watching in real time, the watching somebody that had made the decisions and taken the steps to like start to change their life, and I got to experience it on a daily basis of what that looked like. And so it provided me hope, and it provided me, inspiration and motivation to continue, I mean, what I had set out to do many times in my life and then ultimately fell short or wasn't done learning, or however you want to put it. And so I interacted with individuals daily. I mean, True North is a peer-led organization, so our individuals that work within our organization all the way up to our executive leadership are all people in long-term recovery. And so I got to have conversations and spend time with guys and women that had made the changes, and so yeah, it gave me hope that I could do this, and that I was working towards somebody or working towards something, and that I could have purpose within my life and not just work a dead end job and be where I had been for so many years.
1: great, thank you so much. And Aaron, can you talk a little bit about what it was like to be on the receiving end of peer care?
0: Yeah, absolutely. Peer care has been an important part for me for a long time. The first time I was in high school, got arrested, had to go to outpatient treatment, and there was a therapist, and there was also a peer support specialist there. So the peer support specialist was a little bit more of an approachable person than the therapist, easier to talk to, more about relating to one another. And also I was in group therapy and learning from the other people in the group. So they were like literally my peers. You know, some of them were younger than me, some were older than me. They were all there to receive treatment, but hearing them talk was awesome for me to start putting words to my experience. Because really at that time, I didn't have any kind of language to talk about how I felt or what was going on with myself. I didn't really think I had any problems. I thought the world was kind of a dumb place. But like hearing people like put words to how I felt and then describe no longer feeling that way, I was like, oh, maybe I could feel different than how I feel now. So at least that started me on a path of understanding what was going on with myself and that there was a way to experience the world differently than how I was experiencing it.
1: Thank you. And Aaron, I know you're a big advocate of informal support systems, especially. Can you talk about what those are?
0: Yeah, so like parents do this all the time, right? Parents at a playground are going to talk about which second grade teacher is the best for their kid and what they recommend for playing sports in middle school and everything else. Parents are always peer supporting one another all the time, even though it's not called peer support, but just lending advice, experience, so that you can relate, so you can learn some stuff. It's all going on all the time. And mental health is no different. There are people like Josh who their job is called peer support specialist, or like that's at least like in the job description. And there's plenty of people walking around the world who are just chatting with their friends and loved ones and sharing their experience in recovery, talking about what worked, what didn't. Sometimes that's in a planned place like Alcoholics Anonymous, Narcotics Anonymous, and all kinds of other support groups. And sometimes it's just while out and about existing in the world. So if you're chatting with someone while you're buying groceries and you're commiserating about having a crummy time about something, that is peer support. Inviting a friend over to talk because you really want their advice because you're going through a particularly hard time, that's peer support. And going to a place where you don't necessarily have to pay money, but it is a planned event like Alcoholics Anonymous, with the idea of figuring out how to both support your own recovery and support someone else's recovery. All examples of less formal peer supports. And I think that that's an area of mental health and substance use recovery that's easy to grow once people feel confident doing so.
1: Okay, great. Thanks. And aside from peer support specialists and the informal roles you talked about, are there other kinds of peer support we have in Alaska?
0: I think that like anybody, any kind of professor is providing peer support in a sense, a little bit more formal, but someone learned how to teach English class than teaching other people English. That is a form of peer support. I think it's a little bit more formal. But yeah, I think in a lot of the helping services, there are different examples of peer support. But as far as I know, mental health and substance use is the only one where there's an explicit name for it and certificate saying that your lived experience in recovery is the thing that makes you uniquely qualified to do the thing. So as far as I'm aware of, the mental health substance use version of peer support is kind of the most, trying to come up with a less obnoxious word, but like pure version of it, where it's just your lived experience. That's the only thing you need. And pure is it a little bit of an obnoxious word to use there. I wish I had a better one.
1: Okay, great. Thanks for explaining that. And so we know peer support specialists can't fill every role for people in recovery. Josh, can you talk about when they can help people and what they can't do?
2: I think peer support could potentially fill every role. I think some of the roles that you would look in entire organizations would be very focused on certain things. We have like a pretty robust medical team within our organization. Some of them have lived experience, some of them do not. I think for me too, any education is possible, you know, and so I mean I talk about it with my team all the time, is my education that qualifies me to do my role, I don't wish that education on anybody. And I think that's part of it, is that I went through many, you know, tribulations and trials in my life to become, you know, like Aaron was just talking about, it become uniquely qualified to do my job. And I can go to school and I can learn and I can be able to do all of those things. But so I would always challenge the what peers technically can and can't do, because yeah, we're pretty phenomenal people.
1: Yeah, sorry. What I meant with that was peer support specialists specifically. I know, yeah, True North Recovery, you all prioritize hiring people that could be described as peers in every role, right? And yeah, it just depends on education. For peer support specialists, are there things that you think about that they can and can't do?
2: For me, I think a lot of like the can't do is, I like to stay, I myself, and I encourage my team to really stay within their role. And I think it can kind of, we fall into some gray areas sometimes, and it's tough working within like an organization that provides the amount of peer support we do, because obviously we do what we do because we love it. But you know, like, we are professionals, and there are, you know, I don't know if you necessarily would say like ethical things, but you have to protect your own recovery, if any of that makes sense, or if that's answering the question. And just being mindful of all of that, I think the impact peers can have on somebody's life is greater than a lot, than people really understand. And it's simply because, like what I was talking about with my experience of on the other side of it, is just me showing up to somebody and kind of sharing a little bit of like my story and my experience has an impact that you can't have without the lived experience. And so I don't know if that answered the question, but
1: yeah, absolutely. Yeah. And then in our next section, we'll talk a little bit about what it's like working with individuals. But right now, we need to head into our first break. Thank you both so much. 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
1: Welcome back to Line One, Your Health Connection on Alaska Public Media. I'm your guest host, Rachel Cassandra. Joining me today is Josh Engel. He's a manager and peer support specialist at True North Recovery. And also with me is Aaron Surma. He's executive director of NAMI Juneau and trains people in peer support. We're talking about peer support roles in Alaska for those starting and in recovery from mental illness or substance use disorders. And we're getting into learning more about what it's like to work with a peer support specialist and what it's like to be one. Josh, can you talk about becoming a peer support specialist? How did you start and what was it like when you entered that role?
2: So how I started with the peer support role is I actually completed treatment and was offered a job from there. And like I talked about earlier, at that point I had experienced peer support for about a year and was familiar with what the role kind of looked like. And from there is really like how I got into it. I started as a residential peer. We had just opened up a residential facility. And so I started as one of the floor staff. And that role was a little different than what I was used to. That lasted for a little less than a year. And then I transitioned to an outpatient role. And then over time, I found myself in the crisis world doing outreach. And so that was my start. Like my start was honestly about 3 months for me being in treatment. And when I started making the comments of, I want to do that because it was impactful, you know, and I always wanted to do something, and I love help. I've always loved helping other people, and I slowly started to find purpose in the terrible choices I'd made for many, many years. And so for me, there was nothing better than to take the negative and turn it into good.
1: Thank you. And yeah, can you kind of walk us through, like, now when you are starting an individual peer support relationship with someone, how do you start with them? Like, what are the kinds of things you're figuring out with them?
2: With my role now, that changes so much. But I think with any peer role, I personally really lean into just walking alongside them. You know, I try to help them identify what they believe and think is going to improve their quality of life. Try to help them understand maybe how they got to where they're at, and then just, you know, trying to use my knowledge and experience of working in this field and just in life in general of what steps you could take. I mean, I tell people all the time, it's not my job to fix anything. It's not my job to tell you what to do. Like a big part of my job is to help you understand and know your options and then support you in making an educated decision in all of that. And so I think when it comes to behavioral health and the world of, you know, substance use treatment or mental health services, it's scary and there's a lot of unknowns. And I think that is one of the things that is a barrier for a lot of people, because it's, hey, call this number and you need to ask this, this, and this, and, you know, get connected to these people. And I mean, that's a lot for somebody that's, you know, struggling with mental health or, you know, struggling with substance use. Of some of those individuals are just trying to figure out what to eat for the day, and it's not realistic to just put it on. So I really take the approach of just trying to meet people where they're at and just get the, I love asking people where they're from and, you know, what brought you to Alaska, and being very like person centered and just humanizing it is a big piece of it as well.
1: Yeah, I'm wondering, you know, it sounds like part of that is building some trust and rapport with people. Are there other things you do to kind of earn someone's trust when they're in this vulnerable state?
2: I mean, nothing that necessarily like sticks out. My entire life, I enjoy talking to people. You know, I got a absolutely amazing mother and father, and you know, I grew up handing out food to, you know, homeless people, and you know, like someone that's standing on the corner and kind of just, you know, just talking to them. And I think that we forget some of these individuals that we see sometimes, you know, like they're just a human, you know, and I think that approach just naturally builds trust, you know, of not necessarily like trying to fix everything for them, but just of like, what's going on? You know, I mean, one thing that has been very eye-opening over the last year, and that with the outreach work that True North is doing, is a lot of these individuals are okay being outside, you know, and so, okay, that's fine with me. Like, I'm not the one to tell you to go inside, but how do we improve this? Like, it looks like you got a bad cut on your arm. Like, how do we make sure you can get to the hospital? And just taking that of like approach of support instead of wanting to fix, I think that just naturally invites somebody in as like an equal, and like all of that just builds the trust and builds the rapport to continue to engage with somebody.
1: Thanks. And yeah, I'm wondering, you know, you're saying you walk alongside someone and you can't fix things for them. Are there things you do just to take care of yourself, or try and get yourself in the mindset of, you know, knowing you can't fix things for someone else?
2: That is such a fantastic question, and I think it is a common theme in the world of just behavioral health in general, of like self-care. And I am blessed to have an amazing wife and three young children that keep me very busy and maybe distracted from some of that. So I probably don't practice my self-care as much as I preach self-care, but yeah, I also think my approach to a lot of it too is, you know, I mean, it just was said to me this morning, somebody asked me the question of like, how many people's lives do you think you've saved? And like, my answer is always the same. Like, I have never saved anybody's life, not working. I mean, I think in general, but as far as work goes, I don't save lives. Like, I help people save their own lives is really what it is. And I'm a big advocate for knowledge is power, and part of like what I bring to the table when engaging with clients or just individuals is the knowledge of the field and like what steps to take, whether you want to get enrolled in services, whether you want to figure out shelter or permanent housing or, you know, food resources. Like, I have that knowledge, and that's really what I bring. And so, I mean, ultimately they make the decision to accept it or to run with it, and like they save their own lives. And so like, I think with that approach comes like a peace with the struggles, I guess you would say, that come in this field, because I'm not that powerful is really what it is.
1: Thank you for sharing that. And Aaron, can you talk a little bit? You've talked about having powerful experiences, you know, receiving care or support or hearing stories from peers. Can you talk about what that's been like for you?
3: Yeah, it's been awesome. You know, like I had mentioned earlier, just being able to put words to my experience, you know, like you can't fix a problem if you don't know what's wrong, or if you don't even know like that something is wrong. And so I think that was like the first and most powerful thing, going to group treatment, going to AA meetings when I was in high school and hearing people describe their lives. I was able to start putting words to my experience also. And I don't think it like really took hold for me till a lot later. Like, there was still like a ton of hard stuff that happened after that, but that at least planted some seeds of kind of like self-narration about what my life has been like, what's happened. So that was like foundational, you know, going to AA meeting, some dude that I thought looked cool as anything, saying, "Yeah, man, I had this heart thing go on, and this is what I figured out, and this is what I'm trying to do now." It's like I didn't think about my life that way whatsoever. And so even just conceptualizing that you could feel differently than you feel and experience the world differently than you feel is such a gigantic revelation if you don't, if that's not, doesn't feel like an option to you. It's like that's just, and I think I hear Josh talking, and I'll bet you people he works with have different versions of that experience with him, but that would be the exact thing that I would be looking for from him if he was the person supporting me. And I'll bet you that he can share some of his experience, and I would be able to get some of that. That's good feelings, and that kind of like kick in the butt to figure out what I need and what I can do from him. Some very specific examples. I had a coworker, Larry Fricks, who passed away this past year, and he developed a couple different like evidence-based, like they were studied, peer support things for people with mental illness. So his was called WHAM, Whole Health Action Management, WHAM. And it was an 8-week course, and you make recovery goals and you talk about them as a group. And that kind of thing is just so practical, and I think really illustrates the value to me. You know, like if I sat down right now and you told me to make a recovery goal for myself, and I'd never thought about that kind of thing before, I'd be staring at a blank piece of paper for a long time. But sitting with a group of other people with some kind of similar experience to me, talking about like, you know, I want to start exercising. I think exercise would feel really good, and maybe I can get a gym membership and I can go walk on a treadmill twice a week. Or people who say that they want to start doing something creative and they want to buy a guitar or paint or whatever else it is. Just general life stuff, like filling out a life. That is what recovery is. It's a big piece of it. And it's hard to like, A, know that that's recovery and know how you fit into the idea of doing recovery things. So Larry Fricks was a person, just hearing him speak so clearly about what is valuable about peer support and that anybody can benefit from it was like foundational for me. I was very lucky to work with him for multiple years, and just his like clarity, sense of purpose, and just like bluntness. You know, there's a very something very freeing about somebody's being very blunt about their experience as opposed to wrapping it up in a lot of professional sounding jargon. And it makes it a lot easier to set to put your guard down. And that was my experience with Larry. So he was one very pivotal person for me. And I think as far as me supporting other people, this happens often where someone will call us and they have a family member who's having a hard time. And often the person calling or coming into our office will want that person to do something very specific. So like, let's say it's a spouse that's drinking a lot. The person will say, like, how do I convince my spouse to go to rehab? I know that they need rehab. And I tell my experience of, you know, my experience isn't from sobriety from alcohol, but I can still talk about like being hospitalized for mental illness, coming out of it, and trying to piece together a recovery plan. And like inpatient treatment wasn't a big part of it for me. I had to slowly figure out what was important, what was relevant, what felt good. And sometimes it was mental health stuff, and sometimes it was just life stuff. And it was kind of a grab bag of those things that I've gotten better at doing over time. And me sharing that experience with folks kind of gets them off of this fixation on one thing being the solution for their loved one, and instead being a little bit more open-minded to a lot of different types of things, being supportive of that person, for that person to get whatever help they want to receive in the world. So I think just I can share, you know, some anecdotes for a couple minutes, and when that conversation goes really well, it expands the mind of the person I'm talking to consider a lot of different things to be a part of recovery.
1: Thank you. And yeah, you have both talked with me about how therapeutic it can be to offer support as a peer, and how it can kind of transform how you think about your own, you know, recovery and journey. Erin, can you talk a little bit about how that process has been transformative for you of being able to turn around and offer support to others?
3: No, it's amazing. Having a sense of purpose in life is incredible. I was ashamed of the fact that I had had, like it was past tense, mental illness in my past, right? Like I didn't tell anybody about any of that. I hid it. To have that seen as a strength and something that uniquely makes me qualified to help other people is very freeing. And so I think when I was speaking earlier about my coworker Larry and just how confidently he spoke, I saw how freeing that was for him. And I now get a piece of that by doing things like this conversation. So thank you, Rachel. I get the freedom and I get a sense of purpose. And I think those two things are foundational to me. I think I would be in a much worse mental place if I felt like I had no role in the world. And that's something I felt for a long time. Again, like a lot of other things, I didn't realize that that was lacking. I had to slowly figure it out. And I had to slowly figure out what the solution to that was. And I've been fortunate to be able to do that and to actually make it a part of my work.
1: Thank you. Thanks for sharing that. Josh, is there anything you want to share about kind of how it's been transformative to turn around and offer support for people?
2: Yeah, I think it's just, I think it's just, I mean, Aaron had talked about it earlier. It's just like any other peer role, you know, or like I love the analogy of, you know, a parent talking to another parent at the park, you know, or it's, you know, I always talk about, you know, law enforcement officers or anybody in the emergency response field, vets, you know, somebody that's been in combat, PTSD, anything like that. And you're always, in my experience, you're always going to be more comfortable speaking to somebody that has experienced that, you know, when it comes to that kind of stuff. And so, you know, I remember there was one day, I think it was last summer, and we work a lot with the HOPE team, which is, it's a part of APD, and it's their homeless outreach and like prevention team.
1: Anchorage Police Department,
2: Yep,
1: APD.
2: yeah, Anchorage Police Department. And I remember there was an individual, and he was in a tent, and he had made the comment to the HOPE team of, he was like, "You have no idea what I'm going through." And I'm standing right there, and I got to be like, "I do," you know, and instantly it just, his guard was down a little bit, not all the way, but it just opens up that door. And so I think that being able to do this work and on a daily basis use, you know, like I had said in that original story of like the, I thought these were going to be like stains on my soul, you know, like I thought these were going to be things that I had to work through for the rest of my life to forgive myself, and I get to on a daily basis use them for good. It just has, it has continued to allow me to like forgive myself and to move forward and, you know, be present and not let it can like drag me down in a sense. And I think that's the power of peer support.
1: Thank you. And one last question before we cut to our next break. In the story, the news story at the top of the show, we heard you having a conversation, giving a little bit, not tough love, but like pushing back a little bit. Do you feel like you have more permission to do that as a peer?
2: That for me, that's hard to answer. I don't know if more position or like permission to do that, because I've never been in the other seat as far as like you know, a mental health provider or a therapist, or I think if I was ever any of those, I would still have a peer, like I would still feel like a peer, if I had lit like experienced what they're experiencing. But I think it's a little more maybe like accepted in a peer role. And but I mean, I also think transparency and bluntness, for lack of a better way of saying it, is, it can be therapeutic as well, you know. And yeah, I mean, I know some of like my greatest successes, if that's what you want to call them, or you know, some of my greatest moments over the last, you know, 5 years of working in this field has come in the form of those conversations of being just very direct with somebody. I just, you know, the hard reality, the hard truth that, you know, especially with the population that I work with, it's, you either start to make changes or you end up dead or you end up in jail, and life does not go great, you know. And I've lost a good amount of individuals that I've worked with, because maybe those conversations weren't had or they did not hear them. And but yeah, so I think in the other roles, like, it's not the traditional way, and I think there's maybe some fear in having those hard, direct conversations. And yeah, I think it is maybe a little more accepted and just part of the norm when it comes to peer support.
1: Thank you so much for sharing that. And we need to head into our next quick break. 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
1: 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I'm your guest host, Rachel Cassandra. Joining me today is Josh Engel, a manager and peer support specialist at True North Recovery, and Aaron Surma, Executive Director of NAMI Juneau, and he also trains Alaskans for peer support roles. We're talking about peer support in Alaska, giving help to those entering and in recovery from mental illness and substance use disorders. So let's get into how peer support fits into larger systems in the state, the healthcare system, and the system of care and support for substance use and mental illness. So first, is there any research out there on peer support, Aaron? Like, does it work? Do we know yet?
3: Yeah, and so there's all kinds of research on it. And I think maybe the quickest answer is that it's a Medicaid billable service. So the federal government has definitely decided that it works. And that's why it's a Medicaid billable service. And you can look on the National Institute for Mental Health's, you can search through their database of research. And there's all kinds of articles talking about the efficacy of peer support to keep people engaged in recovery. And I think just there's also a lot of research about people leaving recovery during transitions in care. So, like, maybe someone's hospitalized and then they're transitioning to outpatient treatment, or vice versa, in outpatient treatment and going to residential care, 24-hour care. And people get lost often in transitions. And peer support, like, one of the stated purposes of it is to engage people, make programs accessible, so that people engage with the thing, the program, for the duration of time that the program is intended to take to provide benefit to the person. So, both peer support services themselves, like I mentioned, Whole Health Action Management earlier, WHAM, that's evidence-based, it's been studied to pieces. Other peer supports, like what Josh provides, individual one-on-one interactions have been studied. And also, it's like the long-term relationship with peers is intended, among other things, to keep people engaged in support services. And that's been shown to be true as well. The longer you're engaged in treatment, the longer you're giving yourself a chance for that treatment to be effective for you. So, yeah, plenty of research.
1: Yeah, thank you for that. And I'll ask you another question. So I was recently reporting on opioid overdose deaths, and a lot we lost fewer Alaskans in 2024 than in 2023, 5% fewer. And in the state's report, they point to ways the state has strengthened care for substance use disorders, and that includes expanding the peer support workforce through training and certification programs. So, Aaron, can you talk a little about those certification programs?
3: Yeah, absolutely. So I got trained, I think, 5 years ago by Jen Galvin. I feel like her name needs to come up in a conversation about peer support in Alaska. She developed the curriculum that we use and that a lot of folks have engaged with as they're trained. So the training that Jen developed and that we use is 40 hours of classroom training. And I always boil it down to, you learn about how recovery can look for different people, and you learn about how your own experience in recovery can be used to support other people's recovery. So when does it make sense for me to share a tidbit from my life if I'm supporting Josh or somebody else? When does it make sense for me to just be a buddy and commiserate? You know, how do I use my experience to relate to someone else while they're on their own recovery path? This class, you know, it's a class you learn at it, and you also get certified as a peer support specialist, which means that you can provide peer support services. And if it's in a setting that bills Medicaid, they're billable. There's a lot of other settings like reentry. So we have a few reentry houses in Juneau, people who are coming out of incarceration, and they're staffed by peer support specialists. And there are a lot of other folks who are using their lived experience in roles other than something called peer support specialist, who are also promoting recovery out and about in the community. So there's people who have taken this class or not, who are using their own experience in recovery to support people while they're working at the front desk of a health clinic, or as a residential manager, or as a substance use treatment counselor. And that's another thing that our state has developed, is CDC, Certified or Chemical Dependency Counselor. And there's a lot of folks who are getting their CDC certification so that they can do some outpatient and inpatient substance use treatment services. And although lived experience isn't an explicit part of that, it is certainly that a path that people are taking to support recovery. And that is another avenue that our state has really focused on in the past few years. And as a result, there's a lot more people provide support services in our state.
1: Thank you. That's good to know about the that other certification. And so who is eligible to take these peer training classes?
3: So for us, we kind of stated as anyone who says that they're in recovery from substance use or mental illness counts, and they can use their experience. I don't really want to make it a suffering pageant where you have to prove that you've had a certain amount of hardship. I don't know how we would ever prove that. It seems like a weird concept, so we just avoid it. So if someone says that they're in recovery from substance use or mental illness and they want to use that experience, they're welcome to come to our class. And we've had people come to our class who have been out of jail for like a few weeks and they come to it, or you know, they've just got to inpatient rehab a few weeks ago and they come to it. And there's other people who've been, you know, in AA and sober for 30 years who have sponsored hundreds of people, but they still want to learn more. So in my mind, anyone who thinks that they're in recovery, who says that they're in recovery, is in recovery and can use that experience. I think that other folks might give you a different answer, and that there's a certain amount of time in recovery that might make sense. And I think that might be true for specific jobs or specific settings, but I think that it always makes sense for anyone to engage in their own recovery. I'd also like to say that there is certification available for people who have supported someone else's recovery. So like a parent whose kid really struggled with mental illness can also become a peer support specialist. And we're hoping to develop a class specifically for that audience this fall. I've been talking with some folks. Maybe I shouldn't say yet because it's not official, but we're hoping to develop a class like that. And I think that there might be other folks in the state who have a class for people to be certified peer support specialists because they have supported someone else's recovery.
1: Thank you. And you've talked about how conventional behavior, I don't know if that's the right phrase, conventional behavioral health roles or non-peer health roles offer care that can be convenient to the healthcare system. So can you explain what you mean by that and how peer support can be different?
3: Yeah, so we have limited funding and limited people providing treatments. Like, I can't go see a psychiatrist for 3 hours this month, unless I'm super rich and spend a whole lot of time trying to find a psychiatrist with that kind of time. But that's really not realistic. And same with therapists. Like, you know, a standard amount of time with a therapist is 1 hour per week. If you're in an intensive outpatient program, you might see someone more. But there's also just a dearth of therapists. So even if you, again, are super rich, you might not be able to find a therapist to engage in that amount of time. And so when I'm talking about convenient for the healthcare system, I'm really talking about just like the realities of how many people are in these positions and what insurance and our federal government are willing to pay for them. And I think the beautiful thing about peer support, both in treatment and outside of treatment, typically has fewer restrictions on the amount of time of engagement. You know, so if I'm in AA and I'm sponsoring someone, if I've got 5 hours this week to spend with them, I can spend 5 hours this week. There's no insurance complication. There's no external forces getting in the way of the interaction being whatever we want it to be, whatever we think is going to be helpful. And so I think those informal supports are always great because they are not as constricted by requirements imposed on systems that we're working within.
1: Great, thank you. And Josh, do you have anything to add about how you see peer support specialists kind of creating a different kind of system?
2: I mean, I think Aaron really nails it on the head, is the amount of time a peer can spend with a client or an individual is, it's not comparable to any other role. And so, I mean, I'm a huge advocate for, you know, peer-led organizations and that foundation when it comes to like a treatment program being based around a peer program, and allowing, I mean, I think, you know, counselors and therapists and all is extremely important, and I mean, you can't necessarily, you wouldn't want to take that away, but I think having the foundation around peer support and then supplementing, you know, the other pieces into it, it really creates this wraparound care, you know, and trying to reduce some of those gaps that kind of come to that like traditional model when it comes to substance use treatment, instead of, you know, like I go to this building for this set number of hours throughout the week, and then just left to my own devices for the rest of the week. Like, you supplement all the other time, and you know, and that's all peer support, you know, you're intentional with it, and it gets you connected to the recovery community and starts giving you purpose, and it helps you, you know, navigate the things that either you forgot or were never taught or you never learned how to do in life. And so, and that's really, I think the success that we have seen in the state of Alaska when it comes to organizations that are very peer heavy in that sense, they kind of speak for themselves.
1: Thank you. And yeah, you can talk about maybe what it's like at True North, but do our peer support specialists, they're like collaborating with other providers in that system?
2: Yeah, absolutely. I mean, so we at True North, we do, I mean, they have their clinical meetings. Like, it's a very collaborative piece. You're working within, like, the peer supports are part of the treatment team. And so, I mean, you're working with case managers and clinicians and the counselors, and everybody is in the know of everything, you know, and as well as, like, you know, the counselors and case managers are also leaning on the peers for feedback and, you know, and with the ultimate goal of providing the best care possible. You know, I mean, that's, I think that's, it's a big thing. It's been preached to me since the very beginning, is like quality of care. And so if you meet with some, if you're a counselor and you're meeting with somebody 1 hour a week, and then you don't really know what's going on the rest of the week, it's tough, you know, to continue to make progress. And so when you have this very robust team that works together very well and communicates, and everybody's in the loop with the same goal of helping this individual improve their quality of life and stay on the right track and accomplish the goals that they have set, you just increase success.
1: Thanks to our guests, Josh Engel and Aaron Surma. A reminder of some resources. 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This has been Line One, Your Health Connection. I'm your guest host, Rachel Cassandra. 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

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Today in Homer, mostly sunny with a high near 63, southeast wind 5 to 10 miles per hour, becoming west 15 to 20 miles per hour in the afternoon, gusts up to 25. Tonight, mostly clear with a low around 46, west wind 5 to 10 miles per hour, becoming southeast after midnight. It's 11 a.m.

This string quintet, written by Mozart in 1790, features two violins, two violas, and one cello. But Mozart was exploring the solo capabilities of that instrument, so he gave that one cello a lot of love throughout the entire piece, starting with the very opening. From APM, American Public Media, this is Performance Today. I'm Valerie Kaler. On the way this hour, one of Mozart's most conversational works, his string quintet number 5, from a performance at Festival Mosaic. Also ahead this hour, 4 previous winners of the International Chopin Piano Competition reunite in Warsaw for the opening night concert that kicks off the competition and its attendant festivities. Gold medalists Garrick Olsen, Dong Tai Son, Bruce Liu, and Yuliana Avdeeva. Right now, a little solo turn from Yuliana Avdeeva.

Yuliana Avdeyeva played the Fugue No. 13 by Dmitri Shostakovich. She'll be back with three friends for a quadruple concerto by J.S. Bach in just a second. From APM American Public Media, this is Performance Today, taking you to concerts around the world. I'm Valerie Kaler. The International Chopin Competition is one of the big competitions in the world of piano. It is a grueling three-week marathon, but it begins with a celebration, a concert that highlights past laureates of the competition, playing solos and concertos, and even playing together. This performance from that opening concert is like a clown car full of Chopin competition winners from years past. They just keep coming on stage. Here's Garrick Olson, winner in 1970, then Dong Tai Son, 1980s gold medalist, the winner from 2010, Yuliana Avdeyeva, and Bruce Liu, gold medalist in 2021. They're each at a piano, joined by the Warsaw Philharmonic Orchestra, conducted by Andrei Boreko. This is the concerto for four harpsichords in A minor by Bach, a concert at the most recent International Chopin Piano Competition in Warsaw, Poland.

0: Four pianos and four Chopin competition winners, all on stage for that concerto for four harpsichords by J.S. Bach. That performance was from the opening concert of the 2025 International Chopin Competition in Warsaw, Poland. Conductor Andrzej Borejko with the Warsaw Philharmonic Orchestra, and at the pianos, four previous winners of the Chopin Competition. Garrick Olsen took the gold in 1970, Dong Tai Son from 1980, from 2010, Juliana Avdeeva, and Bruce Liu, gold medalist in 2021. In a moment, a broken finger and a violinist's destiny. This is Performance Today from APM.
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0: When violinist Scott Yu was in high school, just about to graduate, he had to make a big decision. Go to the Juilliard School in New York City and focus on the violin, or pursue Plan B. Scott Yu just could not decide. Luckily, he had a friend who helped him out.
2: The thing that made up my mind was the day that my best friend got into the University of Pennsylvania, we both got drunk, and he stepped on my finger and broke it. And that really convinced me that it wasn't a really good idea to go to Juilliard if I didn't know if I could play the violin anymore.
0: Thank goodness Scott Yu had a backup plan.
2: So I went to Harvard, and I got a physics degree, and then I was the worst physics student at the entire university, I assure you. And at that point, my violin career was starting to take off, but it never reached full altitude. My violin career got to about 20,000 feet, not 40,000.
0: He's rather self-deprecating, but honestly, Scott Yu is tremendously capable. A great violinist with a physics degree from Harvard. And after graduating, he pretty quickly added plans C, D, and E. He also became a conductor, an organizer, an administrator. He founded and ran his own ensemble, the Metamorphosen Chamber Orchestra. He's conducted orchestras around the world. And as of 2005, he's been conducting and overseeing Festival Mosaic, a wide-ranging music festival in San Luis Obispo, California. He even joins in on some chamber music fun at Festival Mosaic. Let's hear Scott Yu, joined by four friends, for this string quintet by Mozart.

sometimes called a viola quintet. Mozart's string quintet No. 5 in D major features a string quartet that's violin, violin, viola, and cello, plus another viola. That performance from Festival Mosaic in San Luis Obispo, California, featured festival director Scott Yu playing violin, alongside violinist Aurelia Duca, violists Clinton Dewing and Matisse Rochat, and cellist Sterling Elliott. The original manuscript for that quintet by Mozart still exists. That's pretty awesome right there, you know? Just being able to see the actual pieces of paper with Mozart's own scrawl seems like such a treasure. You know what's even more remarkable about the manuscript? What's missing? Mistakes. There are only a small handful of corrections. So when Mozart wrote it down, he already knew it, all five parts completely perfect in his head. He was just transcribing from the mental manuscript he'd constructed.

Stick around, a joyous jangle just ahead. This is Performance Today from APM.

It's more than twice as big as all the other planets combined. Combined! It's easy to see why early astronomers thought it the king of the planets and named it after the king of the gods, Jupiter. He was the big cheese at Olympus, surrounded by a court of lesser gods and attendees. The planet Jupiter also has a big entourage. The four large so-called Galilean moons, 34 smaller moons who've also earned names, plus many, many more small ones discovered more recently but still nameless. Jupiter the god started out as your basic nature deity, in charge of the weather, prone to hurling lightning bolts, stuff like that. But then there was a sort of bleed through from the Greek pantheon, and Jupiter soaked up some Zeus attributes. Then he was in charge of, well, everything. And finally, according to astrologers, Jupiter is the god of optimism, humor, and the belly laugh. Here's Gustav Holst's tribute to the big guy, Jupiter, the bringer of jollity, from the planets.

One writer called that the most joyous jangle imaginable. That joyous jangle would be Jupiter, the bringer of jollity. Writers love that alliteration, don't they? The composer himself, Gustav Holst, described Jupiter as the bringer of jollity in the ordinary sense, the belly laughs, but also, quote, the more ceremonial kind of rejoicing associated with religious or national festivities. Jupiter, the bringer of jollity, from the planets, by Gustav Holst. Christian Reif led the Lakes Area Music Festival Orchestra at Gitche Zibbe Center for the Arts in Brainerd, Minnesota. Always interested in your thoughts on the music we share on our show? 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
1: 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Today in Homer, mostly sunny with a high near 63, southeast wind 5 to 10 miles per hour, becoming west 15 to 20 miles per hour in the afternoon, gusts up to 25. Tonight, mostly clear with a low around 46, west wind 5 to 10 miles per hour, becoming southeast after midnight. It is 12 noon.

0: Details of an agreement between the U.S. and Iran are now official. I'm Carolyn Beeler. Today, we'll get expert analysis of that deal. Also, global demand for oil has dropped after months of war.
1: We've seen countries like the United States release oil from its strategic petroleum reserves. We've seen countries like China reduce imports. But we've also seen refineries cut back on operations.
0: We'll learn how long-lasting these shifts might be. Plus, Colombian soccer fans are cheering on their team in Mexico City, even though their jersey has been politicized at home. And Esperanza Spalding remembers a record that changed her life.
2: They sat me down and played this record for me.
0: That's all ahead on The World.
3: BBC News with Sue Montgomery. U.S. officials have released details of the peace deal with Iran, which they say includes an end to fighting on all fronts, including in Lebanon. They say Tehran will reaffirm its commitment not to develop nuclear weapons, while the U.S. will lift all sanctions and release frozen and restricted Iranian assets. Our State Department correspondent Tom Bateman is in Washington.
4: The problem there is that each side, the Americans and the Iranians, are going to interpret some of these clauses according to trying to spin the agreement to their own interests at home. But fundamentally, this is an agreement to reopen the Strait of Hormuz. That's what it does up front. Everything else, when it comes to dealing with Iran's nuclear program, is kicked off to another 2 months of talks. But some of Iran's demands are front-loaded in this. Critics of this agreement will argue that President Trump has gone to war and left the Americans in a weaker position when it comes to negotiating with Iran than they were before he started it.
3: A former oil minister of Nigeria has been cleared by a court in London of corruption charges. Dearzane Alison Madueke denied taking bribes from oil executives in the form of millions of dollars of goods from the luxury store Harrods, the use of multi-million dollar properties and travel by private jet. Stephen Swan reports.
5: Nigeria is the biggest oil and gas producer in Africa, and Ms. Alison Madueke was its oil minister between 2010 and 2015. She was also the first female president of the oil exporters group OPEC. But from the start of the trial in London, defence lawyers questioned the fairness of the prosecution's case, suggesting vital documents that proved Ms. Alison Madueke's innocence had gone missing in Nigeria. They said the long delay in bringing the case to court was unjust.
3: The United States Central Bank, the Federal Reserve, has held interest rates steady at its first meeting under its new chairman, Kevin Warsh. President Trump had criticised his predecessor, Jerome Powell, for failing to cut rates. Here's Michel Fleury.
6: Warsh said inflation remained above the Fed's 2% target and signalled rates may have to stay higher

0: Dallas, World News from the BBC. A serial killer in the United States has been sentenced to life without parole. Rex Huerman admitted murdering 8 young women between 1993 and 2010. He was known as the Gilgo Beach Killer after the area near New York where most of the victims' dismembered bodies were found. Detectives took more than a decade to solve the case. The local county's Supreme Court Justice, Timothy Mazey, was incensed as he handed Huerman his sentence.
1: You know what? You've been described as a very big man, but you're a disgusting and despicable small man, if you're a man at all. And you're a coward.
0: Health officials in the Democratic Republic of Congo are searching for a 6-year-old girl with Ebola who was taken from a treatment facility in North Kivu province. They say the child and her mother were taken by armed men. Health authorities have warned that finding the girl is crucial both for her treatment and to help prevent further spread. They're appealing for information on her whereabouts. Ghana is hosting a major conference on reparatory justice following a landmark UN resolution recognising the trafficking and enslavement of Africans as the gravest crime against humanity. Leaders, historians and legal experts from more than 80 countries are meeting in Accra to discuss next steps, including restitution and reparations. A British man who spent nearly 3 decades trying to walk in a single unbroken route from the tip of South America to Britain has hit a stumbling block. Carl Bushby, who's 57, has been refused permission to use the service tunnel of the Channel Tunnel linking France with Britain to complete his 58,000-kilometre odyssey. A Eurotunnel spokesperson said this was due to safety and operational reasons. BBC News.
2: This is The World. I'm Carolyn Beeler. Thanks for joining us this Wednesday. Ending the conflict in Iran, reopening the Strait of Hormuz, a potential $300 billion fund for investment in Iran. These are just a few of the provisions in a deal the United States and Iran are expected to finalize this week to, quote, declare the immediate and permanent termination of military operations on all fronts. That is language from the official document in its current state released by U.S. officials. In a press conference coming out of the G7 summit in France, President Trump described the status of the deal this way.
3: It's a guarantee. No way it can not be signed.
2: That is following comments he made to the press earlier this morning heading into the G7 about Iran's motivation to sign.
3: If they don't behave, we'll go right back to dropping bombs right smack in the middle of their head.
2: The hang-ups, as we've been reporting on this show, have been Israel's campaign in Lebanon and the likelihood of Iran agreeing to end its nuclear program. Here's what Trump said this afternoon on that latter point.
3: They'll work closely with us to turn over the so-called enriched material that's very deep in the bowels of the earth. Very deep. Nobody can get it. So it's not important that we do it quickly, but we could do it fairly quickly. When we have a chance, we'll do it.
2: As for Lebanon, he said that peace there is something we'll, quote, have to work on a little bit and called it a piece of the puzzle. Here to talk to us about what is in this document is Alan Ayer. He's a former U.S. diplomat who was involved in the negotiation of the 2015 Iran nuclear deal. Alan, you have seen the text of this memorandum of understanding that was just released. What stands out to you?
4: Carolyn, it's pretty much what everyone had been presaging for the last couple of days. All that's being determined right now is that the Strait of Hormuz will begin to be reopened, albeit under Iranian control. The blockade against Iranian ports will be lifted, and Iran will get waivers so they can export their oil and related products. Everything else, the nuclear can, so to speak, has been kicked down the road.
2: You have said that this text seems to be quite favorable to the Iranian side. How so?
4: They didn't have to commit to anything. They started getting sanctions relief immediately by reopening the strait, which is in their interest to do in any case. And they've had to make no concessions. It seems now that the U.S. government is willing to accept Iran downblending its highly enriched uranium as opposed to exporting it, which was our original demand. It could well be that President Trump and his colleagues will be able to negotiate a deal that's better than the 2015 JCPOA. But we're not seeing any indications of that based on the MOU text.
2: So this memorandum of understanding was signed, I understand, electronically on Sunday. Details about

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2: For Juneteenth, it's Sounds of Freedom from the Staple Singers, Stevie Wonder, and Nina Simone. 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

And this is KBBI AM 890 Homer and 88.1 FM Seward. It's a minute before 1 p.m. It's about 54 degrees in downtown Homer. Forecast for Homer today, mostly sunny with a high around 63. West wind 10 to 20 with gusts as high as 25 miles per hour for tonight. Mostly clear with a low around 46. West wind 5 to 10 becoming southeast after midnight. And tomorrow, Thursday, for Homer, sunny with a high around 66, light variable wind becoming west 5 to 10 in the afternoon.

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Call 907-209-0179. And in the job line, Duffy's family and friends are looking for local musicians to play at the gathering on July 1st. Contact Christina at 435-7969. Bush lines and information lines can be heard weekdays at 9 a.m. and 1 and 7 p.m. Weekends at 10 a.m. and 1 and 7 p.m. To add or remove anything, call 907-235-7721.

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And bingo is at the Homer Elks Lodge in Homer. 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Turning to the marine forecast, Ketchmack Bay today, south wind 10, becoming southwest 20 this afternoon. Seas 2 feet, building to 6 this afternoon. For tonight, southwest wind 15 knots, becoming southeast 10 knots after midnight. Seas 2 feet. Tomorrow, Thursday, for Ketchmack Bay, variable wind less than 10, becoming west 10 knots in the afternoon. Seas 2 feet. Cook Inlet north of Calgon Island today, southwest wind 15 knots, seas 4 feet. For tonight, southwest wind 15, seas 4 feet, and tomorrow Thursday, variable wind less than 10, becoming southwest 10 knots in the afternoon, seas 2 feet. Cook Inlet, Calgon Island, a Point Beatty for today, south wind 20, seas 5 feet. For tonight, south wind 20 knots, seas 5 feet, and tomorrow Thursday, variable wind less than 10 knots, seas 2 feet. Shelikov Strait today, southwest wind 15 knots, seas

0: Going south in the afternoon, seas 2 feet. And for Cape Clear to Gore Point, out to 15 nautical miles. For today, variable wind 10 knots, seas 4 feet. Tonight, variable wind 10, seas 3 feet. And tomorrow, Thursday, variable wind 10 knots, seas 3 feet. Seldovia District Tide, high tide coming up at 5:34 p.m. That will be an 18.7-foot high tide. Low tide will be at 11:10 p.m., and that will be a 2-foot low tide. Seward District High Tide at 4:28 p.m., 9.3-foot. High tide and low tide will be tonight, 9:49 p.m., 2.4-foot low tide. Homer Sunrise was at 4:45. Sunset will be at 11:28. That's 18 hours, 43 minutes of daylight. A gain of just under 1 minute. Sunrise tomorrow will be 4:45. Seward Sunrise was at 4:32. Sunset will be at 11:25. 18 hours, 53 minutes of daylight. And that is a gain of just under a minute. Sunrise tomorrow will be at 4:31. It is 6 minutes after 1 o'clock. Rachel has the week off. The Wheel Watch will return next week. World Cafe up next. Have a good afternoon.
1: From NPR, it's World Cafe. I'm Stephen Kaleo. Hope is a good thing, maybe the best of things. That line from The Shawshank Redemption would feel right at home on the new album from MC Taylor and his band, His Golden Messenger. But with a caveat, hope is also a responsibility. Continuing a theme that he's explored throughout his career, Taylor leans into hope and humanity on the new album, I'm People. Coming up, MC talks about what it's like to be on stage as an introvert and why he needed to ditch his lone wolf mentality. Our session gets underway with a live performance from Non-Convention in Philly. It's His Golden Messenger and Who You Gonna Run To.

0: Recorded live in Philadelphia, it's His Golden Messenger with the performance of Who You Gonna Run To. It is from the new album, I'm People. MC Taylor, who performs as His Golden Messenger, is my guest today. I'm Kaleo. It's World Cafe. MC, so nice to speak again. Welcome back to the show.
1: I'm glad to be here. Thanks for the invite.
0: You're welcome. I love that song. I wanted to play that one up top because it like hit me right in the heart, giving me some Tom Cochran, Steve Winwood vibes. There's a joy to it that I really appreciate. I'd love to know the origin story of it.
1: Who are you going to run to? I think that I was thinking a lot about the places that are consistent in our lives when there's like so much there can be so much static around us, and it can be a little hard to like keep a true handle on what it is we're even about, you know what I mean? So like I feel like I've been thinking a lot over the past couple of years about like what and who are the people that I would go to when like all of the chips are down, and why, and like what are the reasons that draw me to those people or places? I think that's kind of the essence of that tune.
0: Yeah. When we last talked in, I believe, 2022 or 2023 for Jump for Joy, we talked a lot about hope. And how there, you know, that was a record coming out of the pandemic that you wanted to sort of capture some hope.
1: Yeah.
0: How does I'm People sort of build off of that, or maybe deviate from that?
1: Yeah.
0: Because I feel like there are some similar themes at play.
1: Yeah. Yeah. I mean, like I always say, I feel like I'm sort of writing chapters in a book, as opposed to I'm not thus far. Like I feel like there's still a lot for me to explore in the themes that have been consistent on my records. Hope has been a big one. Although it has felt incumbent on me lately, because I've been talking in interviews about the idea of hope and how hope like presents itself on my records. It feels important for me to say, like, I'm not a fountain of hope. I'm not like an inherently hopeful person. But I think one way I've been thinking about it, as a person that has a couple kids, has a partner that I love and have been with forever, and feel very connected to, emotionally connected to certain things, like my question is, what choice do we have but to try and work towards hope? I think like, for me, whatever the alternatives would be to like just kind of throwing in some sort of emotional towel, I don't think that that's a possibility for me. I can understand how a person might get there, but I have too many people in my life reminding me how beautiful life is.
0: We're talking with MC Taylor here on World Cafe. His Golden Messenger's new album is available now. It's called I'm People. Tell me about... I was surprised to learn this, because I always think of musicians as extroverts, but you're a lone wolf kind of person?
1: I mean, I've always been like a total introvert. I have heard the term, and I don't even remember what it is now, of people that are introverted that train themselves to be in public consistently because their job, that's what their job asks for, and that's certainly what I do. It's not to say that I'm a shy person at all. It just is that I feel like I really feel fully embodied, I would say, like in smaller groups of people or alone. Why that is, I don't exactly know. But I also know that only takes me so far, you know, and I really feel like over the past couple of years, I have bumped up against the myth of the lone wolf. And, you know, like I will say, I haven't really talked about this before, but it's something that I've thought about, that this idea of this sort of like John Wayne lone wolf, I can do it myself, I don't need help, is really something that seems to be endemic among men.
0: Oh, yeah.
1: And for as long as I've been talking about and trying to be vulnerable and poetic and open-hearted and wide open, I still find myself bumping up against that stuff. And it's really confusing. And but over the past couple of years, I think I just found myself in sort of scenarios, situations, in emotional conundrums where I wasn't going to tough it out on my own. Like, I had to have conversations that were scary.
0: This is World Cafe. We're here with Hiss Golden Messenger. We're going to talk more about the album in just a moment, but let's listen to the title track, I'm People. It's Hiss Golden Messenger on World Cafe.

Knocking on your gate, but did you miss me? I went to have my fortune read. Oh, she looked at my hand with something like pity. And I swear to you, this is what she said. Well, I can tell by your lines, you're in solitary flight.

0: Recorded live in Philly, it's His Golden Messenger. I'm People. It's the title track to his new album that is available now. MC Taylor is my guest. This is World Cafe. What is going on up in the Catskill Mountains? Well, I mean, what's in the water there? It always feels like I'm hearing something, you know, whether it's Sufjan or the Destiners or, yes, Josh Kaufman. Was it just being up there with him was the appeal?
1: Yeah, I mean, Josh lives up there, and Josh and I had been talking about making a record together forever. Josh used to play in His Golden Messenger, like, back in the day, and we've been very connected since then. We've always talked about making a His record, and kind of got the stars to align. So, yes, I was going to him, but also, I mean, a few things. He was like, Mike, we got to make this record at Dreamland, which is the studio in West Hurley, right outside of Woodstock. It's an old, it used to be a church.
0: It's beautiful.
1: It's gorgeous. And he was like, we should make the record at Dreamland. Like, you'll love this place. And he was right. I mean, he knows me well enough to know, like, exactly what would appeal to me. And also, there's just the long, long history of music that I love that was either conceived of or recorded there. So, like, the band, Van Morrison, the Bob Dylan, you know, stuff that everybody knows has a connection to that place. I can't explain it other than, like, it feels like there's something about the geography and the, like, physicality of the place that, like, just contains a lot of spirits. I don't know how or why, but, like, I feel the energy there feels specific and powerful.
0: As a performer, how do you tap into that energy? Is that something you can do, or you just feel it when you're performing and hope that spirit moves through you, for lack of a better term?
1: I mean, I think, like, what we respond to with, say, the music that I love from that place, it's just the genuine, spontaneous, kind of serious but fun, just people, yeah, grappling with the world in, like, an existential way, doing it through art. Like, so I wasn't up there thinking, like, I want my guitar to sound like something on Moondance. It wasn't that. It was more just like, this feels like a place that poets have come for a very long time. I mean, far predating Bob Dylan and everybody, going way, way back, all the painters. And this feels like a place that has encouraged creativity. So I think, like, the way that I tap into it is just, like, I just went there with sort of, like, a vision and a clear head and a set of songs that I thought were strong and a clear idea of what I wanted to accomplish, and just, like, do it to the best of my ability.
0: That's the gig.
1: Yeah.
0: I did see a photo of the ghost of Bob Dylan standing behind you. It was a really interesting picture. I'll have to send it your way. Not only did you have the energy of the place, a lot of great musicians show up, you know, and we just heard JT Bates playing, Sam Beam, Marcus King, Sarah Watkins, Eric D. Johnson, Fruit Bats, and of course the Goldsmith Brothers from Dawes. Oh wait, Bruce Hornsby too.
1: Yeah.
0: So often I'm like, what was it like being in the room? And they're always like, they track their parts at some other point. Did you have any interaction with the bands?
1: With the guests? Yeah, some of the people, like Amy Helm came to the studio and did her singing there. Sam Beam lives just one town over from me in North Carolina, so he just came to my studio. You're right. A lot of the people did their parts remotely. So, like, Bruce Hornsby tracked his stuff up in Virginia because he has, of course, like, an insane piano and an engineer on call.
0: And a basketball court in the next door.
1: All that. A lot of the people sent their parts in, and I think it's, like, a real testament, though, to this sort of cast of characters that we were having add stuff to this record when we couldn't actually be in the room with them, that, like, they got the assignment, which was, like, be part of the weave. Mm-hmm. We're not necessarily asking you to, like, pop off, and all of a sudden it's like, hey, it's Bruce Hornsby, or you know what I mean? Like, yeah, yeah, it's just bring your voice, bring your like genuine, true musical voice, and just be part of the fabric of this thing. Like, we'll send you the track. We'll give you some very brief notes about like what it is we're hoping for, and then you take it and run with it and like just do your thing. And if you feel inspired by it, then like, yeah, do it. And if you, and if you're kind of feeling like, eh, I'm not feeling this, then also that's okay.
0: Huh.
1: But like, so what ended up happening is like we have this beautiful record with a handful of really amazing guests, but they all are just like in the river with us.
0: I loved it, and I, like I said, it sounded like you could have told me they were all in the room, and I would have expected it.
1: Well,
0: no, I think honesty is a good policy. Do you think this is the largest group of like cast of musicians or characters that have shown up? No, not even close.
1: This is probably the smallest. I mean, because like when we made the tracked the basic record, there were only six of us in the studio, wow, two engineers, so only four musicians, me, Josh Kaufman, JT Jeez. Bates, and Cameron Ralston.
0: Y'all sounded fantastic on that record.
1: Thanks.
0: Oh, who's playing with you live today?
1: JT Bates was playing drums, Cameron Ralston playing bass, Chris Berner, who is my longtime guitar player, and he engineered the record in Woodstock, plays guitar, and Rhett Huffman plays keys.
0: Hats off to all of them.
1: Yeah.
0: This is World Cafe. We're here with MC Taylor. His Golden Messenger's new album is called I'm People, and we have got one more track to get to in the middle of it, first single that from the record, and played this a bunch. I would love to know a little bit about it. Maybe fast fact if you want, or you can tell everybody exactly what it's about. It's your call.
1: This was a tune that I wrote in Santa Fe at a motel that I was staying at with the express purpose of writing some songs. And the chorus came first. And for the longest time, the chorus is all I had, just the changes, the guitar, the chord changes, and the chorus words. And I kind of sat on it for a bit, thinking, like, is this... I really like this chorus. What am I saying? And like, is the ambiguity about what's happening here in the chorus like too amorphous?
0: Hmm.
1: But the more I sang it out loud, like the more it started to like make some kind of weird sense to me. And yeah, then we kind of like fleshed it out, and I ended up thinking like, okay, this is a cool song actually. I like this tune. It's very simple. It's a very simple song.
0: Well, let's listen to this simple song that sounds very, very good. A live recording of In the Middle of It. It's His Golden Messenger on World Cafe.

0: Recorded live in Philadelphia at the Non-Convention. It is His Golden Messenger in the middle of it. The new album, I'm People, is available now. MC, an absolute blast. Thank you so much for coming in.
1: Thank you.
0: Congratulations on the record.
1: Thank
0: and come
1: you.
0: Back and see us again soon.
1: I would love to. I love XPN, so we will.
0: Awesome. I'm Kaleo. We're back in a minute with more World Cafe.

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You can see video of His Golden Messenger's performance at youtube.com/worldcafe. And while you're there, hit that like and subscribe button so one of our digital team members gets their shiny blue check mark. I don't think that's how it works, but it will deliver new videos to you every time we post one. Hat tip to our producer, Miguel Perez, for his work on the session. Here's Leve. It's From the Start. Don't you

Things at one point got so bad for Noah Kahan that he contemplated taking a job at a Vermont golf course just to fill divots. Hopefully, he doesn't have to do that ever, unless he wants to. Noah Kahan, Doors from the Great Divide. 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

From Low Cut Connie, it's Are You Gonna Run? Here on World Cafe. To new music from multimedia artists out of Brooklyn, Tucker Elkins and Aaron Graham. They've blown up quite a bit in the last few months, and it's got this anthemic thing going. A little bit Killers and a little bit Vance Joy. The song's called Under Your Eyelid. This is new music from Ray Bull.

0: It's Geese with Taxes on World Cafe, putting the wraps on the show. Hey, we made it. Check under your seat for a special prize. No, wait, that's another episode we're doing that for. Anyhow, I appreciate you listening. Couldn't do it without the support of the public radio station you're listening to right now. And we make this program from WXPN at the University of Pennsylvania in Philly. I'm Kaleo. We'll catch you on the next World Cafe.
1: 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And by the estate of Joan B. Kroc, whose bequest serves as an enduring investment in the future of public radio and seeks to help NPR be the model for high-quality journalism in the 21st century.
2: 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Forecast for Homer this afternoon, mostly sunny with a high around 63. West wind 10 to 20 with gusts as high as 25 miles per hour. For tonight, mostly clear and a low around 46. West wind 5 to 10 becoming southeast after midnight. For Seward this afternoon, partly sunny and high around 54. Calm wind becoming southwest around 5 miles per hour. And for tonight, chance of showers mainly before 7 p.m. Low tonight around 42. Calm wind becoming northwest around 5 miles per hour after midnight. The time is 2 p.m.

From NPR, this is World Cafe. I'm Kaleo. Coming up, songs. Yes, we'll play you some songs, including one from an Irish rock band who recently opened up for Olivia Rodrigo, and they look to have one of the biggest releases of the year in indie rock. They are called Florence Road. And when you think of voices that are unique, one of a kind in the world of indie rock, no one does it better than Courtney Barnett. New music from her headed your way. Oh my God, just one thing at a time. And what's that? Some more indie rock for you? Courtesy of now godfathers in that world, The Strokes. Plus, find out what musical duo met in an elevator during a gunfight. That's a tease, and that's coming up on today's World Cafe. Let's play you something new to start the show. A duo, brothers Harry and Reuben Smith, they grew up in England, but they live in the south of Spain now, and they make beautiful, timeless folk meets blues music. They are called the Sons of Sevilla. This is Streetlight Moon, new music on World Cafe.

was slowing down. Maybe I need to take my time. Maybe I take my time. You know what I'm saying? I'm about to take my time and slow it down a little bit so you understand what I'm saying. I'm gonna slow it down. Now listen.

0: Wrapping up this edition of World Cafe with Alabama Shakes, it's another life. 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We produce this program from WXPN at the University of Pennsylvania in Philadelphia. I'm Stephen Kaleo. This has been World Cafe from NPR.
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3: 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Forecast for Homer this afternoon, mostly sunny with a high around 63, west wind 10 to 20, with gusts as high as 25 miles per hour for tonight. Mostly clear, low around 46, west wind 5 to 10, becoming southeast after midnight. Tomorrow Thursday for Homer, sunny and a high around 66, light variable wind becoming west 5 to 10 miles per hour in the afternoon. And the time is 3 p.m.

0: This is Fresh Air. I'm Dave Davies. At a White House news conference in April, as President Donald Trump was discussing his displeasure at our European allies over the war in Iran, he said this about his problem with the NATO allies.
1: You know, it all began with, if you want to know the truth, Greenland. We want Greenland. They don't want to give it to us. And I said, bye-bye.
0: That's President Donald Trump in April. Trump's campaign to acquire the territory of Greenland from Denmark through purchase, threat, negotiation, or even military action is one of the stranger episodes of his presidency. And while Trump hasn't spoken publicly about the issue in a while, our guest, New Yorker staff writer Ben Taub, says it hasn't gone away. In a new article, he writes that there are ongoing influence operations at Trump's direction to keep the possibility alive. Taub's reporting traces Trump's Greenland project from its inception in 2018 to the present day, a campaign that's yielded some comical moments as Americans sought to woo allies and wield influence in the territory with just 57,000 people. Taub also reveals some of the private actors who've helped to drive the process, players motivated by financial gain, notoriety, or ideology. Ben Taub has been contributing to The New Yorker since 2015. Among his many journalistic honors, he won the 2020 Pulitzer Prize for feature writing for his work on the lasting effects on former detainees and guards of American abuses in Guantanamo Bay. His new article in The New Yorker is titled Inside the Ludicrous, Deadly Serious Plan to Take Over Greenland. Ben Taub, welcome back to Fresh Air.
2: Thank you very much, Dave.
0: I want to begin with a moment. Just before President Trump was inaugurated in 2025, when his son, Donald Trump Jr. and the late Charlie Kirk took a trip to Greenland to try and build some support among locals for this effort of the United States acquisition. How did it go for these guys?
2: Well, so Charlie Kirk and Don Jr. arrived in Nuuk, Greenland, with very little warning. There was a sort of advance team that had gone before them carrying MAGA caps to hand out to people. But the locals weren't really sure what was happening until the Trump-branded 757 landed in their airport. And at first, people were very curious, very open to the idea of a high-profile visit, I think. But during the course of the day, President Trump himself mentioned the prospect of a military takeover. But the people who, at the time, didn't know that this was happening. They were simply hanging out with Don Jr. and Charlie Kirk. So they arrived in Nuuk, the capital of Greenland, and were greeted by a solitary Trump supporter, a Greenlander named Jorgen Boasen, who led them down to the harbor and over to Nuuk's most expensive hotel, where they hosted a number of locals for a very expensive lunch. And it was only after they left that local journalists in Nuuk, working for the Greenlandic publications, found that, in fact, among those supporters were a number of homeless people who had been recruited with the promise of a free meal. And the portrayal, in sort of both Charlie Kirk's words and those of Don Jr., was that actually this was evidence of a profound support building for an American takeover, effectively, framed as these people would like to join the United States. And in the aftermath of their trip, there was a huge surge in propaganda and influencers, pro-Trump influencers, arriving in Greenland and trying to sort of get a piece of their own. And the strange thing about this propaganda is it wasn't actually directed at persuading Greenlanders that it would be good for them to join the United States. It was mostly aimed at convincing conservative Americans that this is something that Greenlanders wanted, rather than actually building organic support.
0: Right. And one of the details that I love here is that you tracked down a high school student who had had an interaction here. You want to tell us about that? Was this guy easy to find for you?
2: Actually, yes. So Nuuk is a small town. I mean, it is a capital of the country, but it is a capital with 20,000 people. And it's very

0: very easy to, once you build some local contacts and local trust, to get to know pretty much whoever you need to relatively quickly. So through the help of a local Greenlandic journalist named Nukaka Tobiasen, I found a young high schooler named Malik Dolerip Scheibel, who had run into Don Jr. and Charlie Kirk at a pool bar called Daddy's in the center of Nuuk. It's a gathering space for a lot of people in town. It's very close to the Greenlandic Parliament, and so it's colloquially known in town as the Danish Embassy. So they were at Daddy's holding court, and he was handed a MAGA hat and took a photograph with Don Jr., Charlie Kirk, and several other locals. And it was only later that he realized that he was being used. He said, "We were kind of manipulated. It was only when they posted the pictures that it looked like there were so many people who liked him, but actually we were just friendly and people got free beer." But of course, when they went back to the US, Charlie Kirk went to his broadcast studio and gave a pretty, let's say, dubious account of his few hours in Greenland, claiming falsely that there are polar bears walking around in Nuuk and that there are young Greenlanders coming up to him saying that they have rubies the size of baseballs, which the Danes won't let them mine, and the Danes won't let them mine their gold, their lithium, their gas, all this stuff, which is completely untrue because Greenland has total autonomy and ownership over its natural resources. And he used this to sort of pivot into he claimed locally, the narrative that it's time for a rebellion against the Danes, which is not really what you hear in Nuuk when you actually go talk to people.
1: All right, let's go back to the beginning of this strange episode. You know, the origins of this idea, you tell us in the story, goes back to Trump's first term in office, I think 2018, when he hears about this from a former business school classmate. Is that right?
0: Yes, it was from his longtime friend Ronald Lauder, who had suggested that he buy the island. And the first time he ever brought it up in any context which any of us are aware of is when he summoned his national security advisor at the time, John Bolton, into the Oval Office and confided that Ron Lauder had suggested that he buy the island. He asked Bolton what he thought of it, and Bolton was a little bit startled, but said essentially, well, it is true that there are security issues of importance to the Arctic, and it's a region that we've largely neglected in recent years, and there's probably a lot of ways to sort of handle this. And so he told Trump that he would do some research and get back to him with options. But actually what followed was a kind of, as Fiona Hill, who was serving as the senior director for Europe and on the National Security Council, put it to me, it was all done in a slightly clandestine cloak and dagger way, where Bolton summoned her into his office, ashen-faced, and essentially said, look, Ron Lauder has told Trump that he needs to buy Greenland, and we've got to head this off before he announces this to everybody.
1: People will remember Fiona Hill from the impeachment hearings in 2019, right? She was quite an impressive figure in the National Security Council. So she does some research. What happens?
0: So it is absolutely true and important that the Arctic is becoming a really serious site of national security interest, not just for the United States, but for Russia, for China, for Norway, for all of the Arctic nations, or as China likes to call themselves, somewhat questionably, a near Arctic nation. And, you know, basically this is a region that has not really been useful or traversable for any military or commercial purpose, except for Cold War era submarines going under the ice cap. But as it melts, this opens up new waterways that are very strategically important to a lot of countries. And during the Cold War, it was primarily viewed through the lens of the direct pathway for nuclear ballistic missiles to travel from Russia or from Soviet submarines in the far north.
1: The United States does have this one base there. Under a treaty, it has the opportunity to establish military facilities in Greenland. Most of them have been abandoned, except for this one base to track incoming missiles, right?
0: Correct. So the U.S. essentially took over Greenland militarily during the Second World War. It was at the request of the Danish consul in Washington, D.C. at the time, who was essentially acting alone in what he regarded were the interests of his country while the actual government in Copenhagen was under Nazi occupation. And so he encouraged and essentially allowed the U.S. to build military facilities in Greenland to defend those critical waterways and the northwest sort of coastal areas from Nazi incursion. This was an incredibly important and valuable thing. And then during the Cold War, the agreement between the United States and Denmark, which is in place since 1951, was that the U.S. could stay, could continue to maintain its military presence, and could expand it pretty much however it saw fit, in coordination with the Danish and Greenlandic governments. That's been true since the 50s. It remains true today. If the U.S. wanted to expand its military presence against legitimate security concerns from Russia or China or anyone else, it could do so in coordination with the Danes. And up until about a year and a half ago, I think that would have been most welcome.
1: Right. You know, so eventually this does become public because the Wall Street Journal does a story that says Trump is talking about buying Greenland, which gets a lot of attention. And John Bolton, the national security advisor, wonders where this came from because he's quite sure his staff were under strict orders not to talk about it. Finally figures it out. Where did it come from?
0: So, yeah, Bolton said that he'd sort of looked around to figure out what had happened. And what he found out was that at various occasions down at Mar-a-Lago, Trump was sitting around at his dinner table and saying to the guests, what would you think if we bought Greenland? And the guests would say, oh, well, that's a good idea. And that's how this sort of came out at the time. And, you know, the truth is that just before the Wall Street Journal published this information and took the Danes by complete surprise, a couple of weeks prior to that, the U.S. embassy in Copenhagen had called the Danish foreign ministry and said that Trump and Melania Trump, the first lady, would like to visit Denmark and they would appreciate a formal invitation from the Queen. So the framing was going to be, you guys have to issue a formal invitation from the royal family to the United States, which we will then accept. And the Danes, of course, proceeded to do so, unaware that the reason for this was actually that White House staffers had heard that Melania wanted to see Copenhagen and thought that it was going to be a nice stop for her and Trump on the way home from a state visit elsewhere in Europe. So that was why that sort of all happened. And the Danes kicked into gear to organize this state visit. Very expensive, lots of security, lots of pomp and circumstances involving the royal family. Then this leak takes place in the journal and throws it all into kind of a political scandal prior to the visit taking place. And at that moment, the Prime Minister of Denmark, Mette Frederiksen, when asked about Trump's aspirations to buy the island, you know, said, this is absurd. Greenland has had a self-government since 2009. It's not really Denmark's to sell in the first place. So even if it was the 19th century and countries were still buying and selling territories, it wasn't really theirs legally to do so, even if they wanted to, which they didn't. So Trump fixated on her comment that it was absurd and said that that was really nasty of her. And what actually sort of followed was, as it was reported at the time, he then, because she had said this, was so offended, he canceled the state visit to Denmark. But in reality, the reason that they canceled, according to Bolton, is that while he was in a private meeting with Trump, Melania called and Trump answered the phone on speaker and Bolton overheard the exchange. And she said, I don't know why people keep saying I want to go to Denmark. If you want to go, I'll go with you. But the idea had not come from her. And so Trump hung up the phone, canceled the trip, and then blamed it on Mette Frederiksen.
1: Wow. We need to take a break here. Let me reintroduce you. We are speaking with Ben Taub. He is a staff writer for The New Yorker. His new article is titled Inside the Ludicrous, Deadly Serious Plan to Take Over Greenland. We'll continue our conversation in just a moment. This is Fresh Air.
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1: This is Fresh Air, and we're speaking with Ben Taub. He's a staff writer for The New Yorker, and he has a new article that takes an inside look at Donald Trump's efforts to acquire Greenland. It's called Inside the Ludicrous, Deadly Serious Plan to Take Over Greenland. Taub's reporting reveals some of the private actors who sought to advance the acquisition effort with motives of their own. So give us an idea of who some of these characters were. You want to pick a couple and tell us about them?
0: Yeah, so right after this sort of episode involving the Wall Street Journal and the visit to Denmark that never took place, it seemed to the Danes and to the public in both the United States and in Denmark that this entire idea had essentially evaporated. But what actually happened was the discussion just moved to secure rooms in the Eisenhower Executive Office Building where the National Security Council meets. And there it took up a lot of energy among Trump's national security staff. You had a new, what they call, policy coordination committee that was set up, which is, in this case, it was a secret National Security Council task force that was focused on the acquisition of Greenland. And among the leaders of this effort were a former special operations soldier named Drew Horn. During Trump's first term, he worked for both the Departments of Energy and Defense. He worked for the Office of the Vice President, and he also worked in the Office of the Director of National Intelligence. And he was the co-leader of the Greenland PCC, as they called it. And then you also had ideologues, such as a man named Tom Danz, who is sort of a part of the MAGA crowd, as he would describe himself, who joined Trump's term after his brother, who went on to become the director of Project 2025. His brother was a lawyer in the White House who essentially participated and led a purge of career officials and replaced them with loyalists. And so Tom Danz joined the administration in early 2020 in the Treasury Department, and soon thereafter was serving as the Treasury's representative on the Greenland PCC. And the focus of the Greenland PCC was, it was to subvert the Kingdom of Denmark. There's sort of no easier or clearer way of putting it. Their activities were centered on a real concern about potential pathways for Greenlandic independence and potential vulnerabilities of Greenlandic independence. There was a real legitimate national security issue to consider about if Greenland is on an inevitable path towards independence, then would the Greenlandic government in, say, 10 or 20 or 30 or 50 years still want to honor the agreements and the treaties that the United States has with Denmark, its former colonial master, as one of the senior national security officials put to me. But the way that they went about addressing this question was not to coordinate, you know, this in open dialogue with the Greenlanders or the Danes and articulate their concerns, but rather to essentially work to try to accelerate Greenlandic independence in ways that would bring about a greater reliance on the U.S. and essentially cut Denmark out of the picture.
1: Right. We should just for context note that in 2009, Greenland had acquired self-rule. So even though it was a part of the Kingdom of Denmark, it now elected its own parliament, right? There are political parties.
0: That's right. They have their own self-government, which has jurisdiction over most domestic matters. Denmark still maintains jurisdiction over matters that involve national security, defense, the constitutional law, and certain things that sort of are integrated across the kingdom. But Greenland has the right, as part of the 2009 Home Rule Agreement, to essentially activate through referendum its own decision to move forward with full independence. And so they could do that whenever they choose to.
1: Yeah, and I'm wondering, from your sense reporting in Greenland, you took several reporting trips there, do Greenlanders feel that Denmark is a colonial power that is exploiting the territory, or do they feel some loyalty towards the kingdom?
0: It's a very difficult sort of domestic politics question for Greenland. I think there are obvious instances of historical injustice which are very fresh in Greenland and which affect people to this day, which the Danes are doing, you know, deep reflection on and trying to pursue just pathways forward with the Greenlanders to rectify these past injustices. And the truth is that, you know, prior to Trump's second term, most Greenlandic political parties were in some form or another pro-independence. What sort of pathway or timeline were among the chief variations between the parties themselves. But really, Trump's aggression towards Greenland and efforts to overtly break it apart have been essentially the greatest thing that's ever happened to Danish-Greenlandic relations in the past 100 years. I think Trump's subversive activities and overt aggression towards the incredibly small and vulnerable population of Greenland has driven them to seek protection and unity with Denmark, with the European Union, and with the rest of the NATO alliance as their greatest chance of defending themselves against the United States.
1: One of the interesting things about this to me is, you know, when we think about Trump coming back in for a second presidential term, I mean, there are a lot of issues he's dealing with. I mean, the economy and mm-hmm. tariffs and all this. But somehow, this guy, Tom Danze, who's fascinated with the Greenland thing, managed to have a real effect on the transition process and elevate this idea in the Trump agenda.
0: Yes, that's absolutely true. And essentially, as he put it to me, he spent the weeks following the election pushing his Greenland agenda in conversations with people who were on the transition team until it eventually became one of Trump's central fixations. He said, essentially, if you coach an idea and you work it and sell it and help people understand why it makes sense, and ultimately it becomes their idea, not yours, then there's no end to what you can accomplish in D.C. if you're willing to give other people the credit. So that's sort of how this seems to have taken off. Danze, for his part, has a family connection to Greenland in that his grandfather served as a merchant mariner in the Second World War for the United States and was deployed to Greenland and helped build the Patufik Space Base there, which is the only remaining military base for the United States open still. So he had never been to Greenland himself until, I believe, last year. But it was something that he thought about a lot and he had a connection to, and that's why he was sort of obsessed with it during the first term and wanted to be the representative for the Treasury on the Greenland PCC.
1: That's the Greenland Policy Coordinating Committee that's kind of operates within the National Security Council, right?
0: Correct,
1: which the government of Denmark did not learn about for a long time.
0: Yeah, in fact, I went to Copenhagen in the course of my reporting to, once I'd learned details from the Greenland Policy Coordination Committee, because their work was retroactively classified. And so once I sort of knew how it worked and who was on it and what it was aiming to do, I went to Copenhagen to essentially ask the Danes how they navigated that entire period while, you know, overtly dealing with the diplomatic situation with the United States and everyone's an ally and everything's good, but knowing that Americans were covertly running operations against them. And to my surprise, the Danish government was unaware of this and was learning it from me, because the United States had taken such measures to essentially, I mean, it's really sad and difficult for me to be using these words, but because they were being duplicitous towards an ally, like that is what was happening. They were working to subvert the Kingdom of Denmark while pretending to be a strong ally.
1: We need to take another break here. Let me reintroduce you. We are speaking with Ben Taub. He is a staff writer for The New Yorker. His new article is titled Inside the Ludicrous, Deadly Serious Plan to Take Over Greenland. He'll be back to talk more after this short break. I'm Dave Davies, and this is Fresh Air.

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1: This is Fresh Air. I'm Dave Davies. We're speaking with New Yorker staff writer Ben Taub. He has a new article which takes an inside look at President Donald Trump's campaign to acquire Greenland from Denmark. It began during Trump's first term as a proposal to buy the territory, which went nowhere. That effort would blossom in his second term into threats of military action and high tariffs. Taub's reporting reveals some of the private actors who sought to advance the acquisition effort with motives of their own. Taub's article is titled, Inside the Ludicrous, Deadly Serious Plan to Take Over Greenland. So early in the second Trump term, all these conservative influencers get into the act of trying to convince Greenland that it is in their interest to welcome the embrace of the United States, you know, that they're being mistreated by Denmark. What does this feel like? I mean, what is Trump saying about all of this?
2: In terms of what they promised to Greenlanders, it's pretty much uniformly one thing, and it's just money. There's not really any other case that they're making that sticks. You know, when Charlie Kirk was making the case himself after Greenlandic elections last year, he was saying that joining the United States would be nothing but upside for the great people of Greenland, he said. But like Trump, he just focused on money. And these four lines are just verbatim what the case was. And it's saying the same thing over and over again. He said, you will be wealthier. You will be richer. You will have the U.S. dollar. You will have more purchasing power. And it's framed as if, you know, these are four different things because he's coming up with four different reasons, but it's all the same thing. It's that the U.S. has more money and we're going to give it to you. That's the pitch. There's nothing about dignity or self-determination that really holds, or healthcare that makes any more sense. As for Trump's case to the United States, it's, you know, first of all, he's always saying that we need to defend it against all the Russian and Chinese ships that are circling Greenland, trying to take it militarily. That's completely fiction. It is absolutely the case that throughout the entire Cold War and to this day, Russian ballistic nuclear submarines go between Greenland and Iceland and the United Kingdom to get into the North Atlantic. That is an extremely well-defended focus of NATO, has been for 80 years. There's all kinds of multi-domain military operations focused on tracking Russian submarines as they go past the east coast of Greenland to get into the North Atlantic. But the Chinese ships are in the Russian part of the Arctic. They're nowhere near Greenland. And the Russian ships are focused on getting into the Atlantic Ocean, not in taking Greenland. The east coast of Greenland, by which they pass anyway, is basically depopulated. There's only 2,300 people on the east coast of Greenland, while 96% of the Greenlandic population lives on the west coast, because the way that the currents flow, you have on the west coast of Greenland, facing Canada and the United States, you have ports that have open water even in the winter. And on the east coast of Greenland, you have water and wind blowing down from the Arctic. And for the 100 kilometers out from the coastline, it's just solid ice. So you can't even approach the Greenlandic mainland, let alone land on it, or let alone have any military utility in sort of taking eastern Greenland, because there's no one there.
1: One of the other things that Trump and others have said is that there are rare earth minerals in Greenland that could be mined and would be a strategic advantage to the United States and a financial advantage for Greenland.
2: Yes, and in some sense that is true, in that there are very likely rare earth deposits in Greenland that have valuable minerals in them. But the challenge economically is that it's not profitable to mine them. The problem is in the cost of logistics and infrastructure, poor weather and bureaucracy. It's an incredibly remote Arctic environment, and the costs exceed the value of whatever can be pulled from the ground. And the truth is that you don't need to annex the island to do business with them. The Greenlanders have been saying since 2019, when Trump's ambitions first leaked in the Journal, you know, we are not open for annexation, but we are open for business. And they've been open for investment for a very long time, and no one wants to invest in it, frankly. It's just not a profitable investment. That's the challenge. So the mining thing doesn't really add up. The only explanation that has ever come out of Trump's mouth that actually makes sense for his ambitions was when, about 6 months ago, he told the New York Times that he considers it psychologically important to own the territory rather than to merely have military access to it. And he added that, you know, essentially with respect to limits to his global powers, the only thing is his own morality. He said, my own mind, it's the only thing that can stop me.
1: As part of the United States effort to woo support in Greenland, there was a plan to have Usha Vance, the wife of Vice President Vance, visit Nuuk, the capital of Greenland. But that didn't happen. Why not? What happened?
2: Yeah, so this was one of those amazing moments. The White House announced that Usha Vance, the vice president's wife, would attend the dog sled race with one of her sons and visit Nuuk as a tourist. And Trump's phrasing of this was, she's a very nice woman and loves the concept of Greenland, so she is going there. So then a couple of military transport planes from the United States delivered an advanced security team because, you know, this is the second family of the United States, and the Danes, too, treated this as an important VIP visit that needed security, so they deployed police to maintain public order and make sure that they would be safe in Nuuk. And for the next several days, American representatives were, as a Danish TV correspondent put it, they were seen walking around, practically knocking on one door after another and asking people if they'd be interested in a visit from the vice president's wife. And everywhere, the response was no thanks. So at that point, the White House canceled Usha's touristic visits completely and instead reframed this as the vice president is going to make sure that we've got a good check on the security situation in Greenland, given all the essentially fictional Russian and Chinese threats happening up there. And so he traveled up to Patufik Space Base on an official visit, where he then berated Denmark, lied about Russia and China attempting a lot of very aggressive incursions into Greenland, and essentially blurted out the truth at one point. He said, the president said we have to have Greenland, and added, we can't just ignore the president's desires. So that was sort of the end of that for a while. And from that point forward, it seemed like things were quieting down in terms of influence operations for a while. But it soon became clear in Denmark and Greenland that what was actually happening was it was just kind of a strategic pause while they regrouped and figured out what to do instead.
1: We need to take another break here. Let me reintroduce you. We are speaking with Ben Taub. He is a staff writer for The New Yorker. His new article is titled Inside the Ludicrous, Deadly Serious Plan to Take Over Greenland. We'll continue our conversation after this short break. This is Fresh Air.

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1: This is Fresh Air, and we're speaking with Ben Taub. He is a staff writer for The New Yorker. He has a new article titled Inside the Ludicrous, Deadly Serious Plan to Take Over Greenland. So there were these efforts to get people in Greenland to welcome acquisition by the United States, to build support for that. Didn't seem to go very well. And then in January of this year, after the U.S. military action to take out Venezuelan President Nicolas Maduro, Trump's rhetoric about taking over Greenland really kind of ramped up, didn't it?
2: Yes, in the aftermath of the Venezuela raid, it really seemed to the Danes and the Greenlanders that sort of piggybacking off of the success of that raid, he might do something else. And there were a number of indications that Greenland would be the next target. Among them was that a former White House official, Katie Miller, who's also married to Stephen Miller, Trump's Homeland Security advisor, posted online a map of Greenland overlaid with the American flag with a one-word caption. It just said, soon. And then Trump said, we do need Greenland, absolutely. And his acolytes were basically making clear that this was a priority. Stephen Miller himself went on CNN and said, nobody's going to fight the United States militarily over the future of Greenland. By what right does Denmark assert control over Greenland? So at that point, the Danes were really spooked. And they and seven other European nations deployed troops to Greenland. They actually carried live ammunition and explosives, and they prepared to blow up Greenland's runways to slow any possible invasion. The Danes also carried fresh blood packs in case of casualties and were operating under standing orders that were reiterated to them that they should shoot at any invading forces. One thing to be really clear of, though, is that they don't have any concrete evidence of a planned U.S. attack. There was no direct intelligence that this was likely to happen. It was more contextual. And in the aftermath of Venezuela, it seemed like this, as Trump's folks frame it, this extension of the Monroe Doctrine, which was really now looking at as a kind of like conquering strategy all over the Western Hemisphere, was something that would put them in the target sites. And so as far as the Europeans were concerned, and this is as one senior European source who was involved with the planning put it to me, the idea was to raise the cost, as in explicitly, if the United States is going to invade Greenland, they're going to have to kill European troops to do so. And probably the Americans would succeed at taking over Greenland. They have the military capacity to do so. The Europeans didn't doubt that, but they would actually fight and they would force them to shoot them and they would force them to kill them. And this was the gamble that doing so would sort of raise the cost politically as well for Trump and the White House in terms of planning for something like this. It would make it difficult to do the quick and dirty annexation, as a Danish military intelligence officer put it to me. It would make it something that would be potentially very, very complicated and unpalatable in terms of domestic politics, where obviously going to war with Europe is the kind of thing that could escalate to impeachment very quickly in a way that going to war with Iran did not. And so that was the message they intended to send.
1: I mean, this is a remarkable moment. I mean, a NATO ally arming to defend itself from the United States because Trump had refused to rule out military action to acquire Greenland. How did Trump respond to these military steps by all of these allied European countries?
2: He absolutely understood the message of force. And his response was to announce that every European nation that had deployed troops to Greenland would face new tariffs. At first, 10%. And then he added that if by June 1st, the United States did not reach a deal for what he called the complete and total purchase of Greenland by that date, he said, then they would rise to 25%. Later, Mark Rutte, the Secretary General of NATO, spoke to Trump a few days later at Davos, and he diffused the situation and Trump rolled back these tariff threats and said that for now, military options were off the table. And things have kind of quieted down since then. But the truth is that the Greenlanders and the Danes, I think, are essentially lucky as they see it that the U.S. got tied up in Iran and are fearing that if things wind down with Iran and this new deal sort of sticks, that he might refocus his attention to Greenland soon enough. But since January, there have been no military threats and things appear to have been quieted down.
1: Now, you do write that even though, you know, this isn't being talked about actively now, there are ongoing influencing operations at the direction of Trump. What exactly are they?
2: Yeah. So in December of last year, Trump announced on Truth Social that he had a new so-called special envoy to Greenland, and that's Jeff Landry, the governor of Louisiana. This appointment came as a surprise to Denmark, Greenland, and the State Department.
1: And the State Department?
2: Yeah, the State Department didn't know either. And so Landry, who of course had never been to Greenland until last month, took it upon himself to sort of refocus and professionalize the influence operations that had gone so spectacularly poorly last year when they were done privately. And so he invited Jørgen Boasen, this solitary Greenlander who supports Trump, to the governor's mansion in Louisiana. And he asked Boasen what really mattered to Greenlanders that they could help with. And Boasen said that the healthcare system in Greenland is a disaster. And as he put it, it's a death sentence to get sick in Greenland. Now, Greenland has universal healthcare. And for serious operations or health problems, Greenlanders are often flown to Denmark for treatment, for free treatment. But it is also the case, of course, that in very, very remote parts of Greenland, there are towns that have no doctors. There are towns where access to care is very difficult. And in order to get proper care, they do have to travel to Nuuk. So it is true that there is a very vulnerable situation for people living in remote parts of the country. But Boasen gave Landry the impression that it was a death sentence to get sick in Greenland. So at that point, Landry talks to Trump, and they decide to deploy a U.S. naval hospital ship to Greenland to pick up the slack. And Trump takes to Truth Social to announce that it's on its way. And he posts an illustration of the U.S. naval ship, the Mercy. Of course, it wasn't on the way. The Mercy was in dry dock in Alabama. So too was the other U.S. Navy hospital ship. Both were undergoing repairs. No ship was on the way.
1: And we should note that Danish officials responded strongly to the notion that, you know, getting sick in Greenland was a death sentence, right? I mean, they said there is a healthcare system.
2: The Prime Minister of Greenland himself said, look, we have a public healthcare system where treatment is free for citizens. And he added, please talk to us instead of just making more or less random statements on social media.
1: Mm. So again, we're talking about the governor of Louisiana, the sitting governor of Louisiana is Trump's special envoy to Greenland, Jeff Landry. One of the other things you write about is that he traveled to Greenland uninvited to attend a business conference with the instruction of just trying to, what, make some friends?
2: Yeah, upon landing, he said that his instructions from Trump were to go over there and make a bunch of friends, as many friends as he can. So he also brought with him a doctor who claimed to have come to assess the medical needs of the Greenlanders, but the Greenlandic health ministry had no idea that he was coming, and there had been no coordination, so they were obviously very upset about that. And the health ministry even put out a statement to the effect of, essentially, you know, this isn't a population for you to come experiment on and view as subjects for your research. Of course, you know, the business conference was a real opportunity for the Americans, if they wanted to show real investment interest in Greenlandic businesses. But instead, Landry's visit essentially took all the oxygen out of the event. A lot of journalists flew in just to basically try to figure out what on earth Landry was doing there. Since he was not officially part of the conference, he had merely sort of bought a ticket to show up in the audience. He then sat in for about 30 minutes before walking out and then going around trying to talk to young Greenlandic children, offering them chocolate chip cookies. He said, if you come to Louisiana and you come to the governor's mansion, all the chocolate chip cookies you could eat. So then in another sort of bizarre encounter that was captured on film, a Greenlandic boy apparently asked if Landry was famous. And Landry's wife said, I don't know if he's famous, but he's the governor of Louisiana. At which point Landry said to him, do you want to take a picture? And the boy just shook his head and said, no. So that's pretty much how the visit went. This was against the backdrop of a very important event, though, whose significance can't be understated. The day after Landry left Greenland, the United States opened a very, very large consulate in Nuuk. It's 30,000 square feet. And up until recently, you know, the U.S. had no diplomatic presence in Greenland since 1953, when they shut down their last consulate, but they reopened it during the pandemic in 2020. And at the time, it was operating up until very recently out of a small red cabin that had, I think, two or three employees total. Now they were renting this 30,000 square foot office space in the center of Nuuk, and the day after Landry left, they opened it as the official new U.S. consulate. This is a huge facility in one of the biggest buildings in the capital of Greenland, and therefore the entire country. It's about 150 meters from the parliament, and it's now regarded as something that people fear as a kind of annexation headquarters, because the facility does not make sense except in the context of something that looks like a takeover.
1: We need to take another break here. Let me reintroduce you. We are speaking with Ben Taub. He is a staff writer for The New Yorker. His new article is titled Inside the Ludicrous, Deadly Serious Plan to Take Over Greenland. We'll continue our conversation after this short break. This is Fresh Air.
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1: This is Fresh Air, and we're speaking with Ben Taub. He is a staff writer for The New Yorker. He has a new article titled Inside the Ludicrous, Deadly Serious Plan to Take Over Greenland. You know, you've made several reporting trips to Greenland. You spent a lot of time there doing reporting on things other than this acquisition effort. But what's your sense of, from looking at the media there, the public debate, the online discourse, of how the threat of an American invasion translates into what they might experience, what their own perceptions of this are?
2: Yeah, it has taken a tremendous toll in Greenland. You know, there's sort of shocking figures of the mental health toll that it's taken just in the past year. A recent health survey by the Center for Public Health in Greenland noted a more than fourfold increase in the past year alone in the percentage of Greenlanders who show symptoms of psychological distress. 82% of respondents said that Trump's annexation rhetoric negatively affects their everyday lives, and one in four said that they have difficulty sleeping. There's also Greenlanders who have left the country out of fear of an invasion and moved to Denmark for safety reasons. I mean, it just is the case that as Americans, we are represented by a government that has a very, very powerful military and is a superpower. It's as Stephen Walt put it in an essay for Foreign Affairs earlier this year, we have become a predatory hegemon. And the people on the receiving end of this are a small indigenous population in a country that has received very little attention in recent decades, and in fact, throughout all of history. And now suddenly they're thrust into the spotlight in the most unpleasant, most hostile possible way. And at the end of the day, it's the people who are representing us who are doing this to them.
1: In some ways, it sort of seems like such an abstract and kind of an idea. I mean,
2: yeah.
1: Abstract, and as the title of your story says, ludicrous idea. I mean,
2: yeah.
1: You might think that people might laugh it off, but it sounds like people are not.
2: No.
1: How do they talk about this?
2: A lot of Greenlanders are just completely exhausted. I mean, I think that Trump's initial sort of interest in Greenland was in some ways regarded at first as a kind of opportunity. This was a way of potentially luring greater investment from the outside world, not just America, but from Europe, frankly from Denmark, by, you know, some Greenlandic politicians saw the U.S. interest as a kind of cudgel, a piece of leverage to use against Denmark in their own domestic negotiations for greater control over their destiny. And now it's kind of morphed into something where people are just completely exhausted and worn down. They don't trust the United States. That trust cannot be rebuilt. It's something you can only break once, and it is broken. At the same time, there is this kind of resilience in the society to influence operations, partly because they have such a unique language and such a small population. So everyone really does know everyone else. And so there is a kind of domestic resilience in that everyone can instantly identify what's going on around them. But it's sad because there's also a great suspicion now and a great deal of alertness that, you know, they can't just regard American businessmen coming to invest in their businesses as pure interest in their future or in a joint venture. They have to be on their guard and be suspicious in ways that are actually unhealthy, unhelpful, and might actually divert legitimate business interest in their country for mining or minerals or other activities altogether.
1: And I wonder if the United States' willingness to engage in military action, like, you know, deposing Maduro in Venezuela and, you know, attacking these ships that are regarded as drug runners, but which are, you know, subject to attack without any warning, if that kind of sends a message that there may be a reckless use of this enormous power.
2: Yeah. If there's one consolation that people can take from that, it was articulated to me quite well, I think, by a man named Jakob Karsbo, who was a Danish former senior military intelligence officer who worked alongside the United States in Afghanistan and Iraq for 15 years. And he was saying the absurdity of that scenario, a full-scale invasion of Greenland, is in some ways kind of reassuring, because he thinks that the rank and file of the U.S. military, the generals, the intelligence officials are still very closely integrated with European allies. There's daily operations and work together, and they are close allies, even as the politics are what they are. And his sort of solace that he takes in this scenario is that it's so absurd that it would definitely get leaked if there was a sort of plan for an amphibious assault. An amphibious assault would take time. You have to get ships in the vicinity of Nuuk to pull that off. And so by that point, you know, this is the kind of thing that would be all over the New York Times and the press in the United States, and forcing congressional hearings if this was really something that was on the table. And so what he's more concerned about is this kind of quick and dirty takeover, the 2 a.m. version, as he put it, where a couple of planes with the flight plan that says Pacific Space Base suddenly just veer towards Nuuk. And then you have a couple hundred special forces officers who just land and take over the capital, the airport, the parliament, and so on. But that's the kind of scenario that really can be deterred with the small European force that they deployed in January. You blow up the runways, you have troops who will fight back, and suddenly it's a politically unviable thing, and it's the kind of thing where you can be deterred. And so as long as the Europeans essentially continue to show that they will fight for Greenland, as they showed in January, I think that, you know, there might be a lot of continued interest, rhetoric, aggression, influence operations, and every manner of sort of denigrating remarks towards Greenland and Denmark and Europe for the remainder of the term and possibly beyond. But I think that the message was sent that Europe will fight for this and there will be casualties on both sides. And the question is that something that Trump or any president for that matter could survive domestically?
1: Well, Ben Taub, thank you so much for speaking with us.
2: Thank you so much for having me on, Dave.
1: Ben Taub is a staff writer for The New Yorker. His new article is titled Inside the Ludicrous, Deadly Serious Plan to Take Over Greenland. On tomorrow's show, we hear from comedian Ali Sadiq. He served 6 years in a Texas prison and turned his life into some of the most watched storytelling and comedy. He has a new special out in time for Father's Day called My Father, about a man who wasn't always there, but who Sadiq wanted to be like anyway. I hope you can join us. To keep up with what's on the show and get highlights of our interviews, follow us on Instagram at NPR Fresh Air.

Fresh Air's executive producer is Sam Brigger. Our technical director and engineer is Audrey Bentham. Our interviews and reviews are produced and edited by Phyllis Myers, Anne-Marie Baldonado, Lauren Krenzel, Teresa Madden, Monique Nazareth, Thea Challoner, Susan Yakundi, Anna Bauman, and Nico Gonzalez-Whistler. Our digital media producer is Molly C.V. Nesper. Roberta Shorrock directs the show. For Terry Gross and Tanya Mosley, I'm Dave Davies.

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Taking a look at the weather in Seward. For tonight, a chance of showers, mainly before 7 p.m. Mostly cloudy, the low around 42. Calm wind becoming northwest around 5 miles per hour after midnight. For Thursday, isolated showers after 1 p.m. Mostly sunny with a high near 59 with northwest wind 5 to 10 miles per hour. In Soldovia tonight, mostly clear with a low around 46, calm wind becoming south around 5 miles per hour in the evening. For Thursday, mostly sunny with a high near 66, calm wind becoming west around 5 miles per hour in the afternoon. The next high tide in Seward will be at 4:28 p.m. at 9.3 feet. Low tide will be at 9:49 p.m. at 2.4 feet. And the sun rose in Seward today at 4:32 a.m. Sunset will be at 11:25 p.m. That's a total of 18 hours and 53 minutes of daylight with a gain of 43 seconds. Sunrise tomorrow will be at 4:31 a.m. Thank you and have a good afternoon.